0: was 7.5 for reporters like our Maria Alessia Sosa. Covering the disaster in Caracas became a terrifying personal ordeal.
1: The situation here is devastating. We are actually in front of one of the big buildings that completely collapsed in Caracas financial center. Rescuers and volunteers are trying desperately to take people out of that pile of rubble with their own hands. They do not have big machinery. People are bringing their own shovels, their own pickaxes to help. And we have relatives here trying to ask for their loved ones if there are news. But this is a task that it's been very complicated because, as you know, this country has been in a humanitarian crisis for such a long time. So hospitals do not have capacity, firemen do not have the sources, the resources to attend this horrible situation. People are in fear. I have to mention as well that the replicas have been very strong and very constant. So there's a lot of fear and panic. And, you know, people here are looking desperately for their relatives. And those rescuers, those heroes, are working against the clock to find survivors. It was quite scary because I have a six-month-old. And I was in the kitchen and the baby was in the living room with my sister. And I just ran to get my baby and my sister ran to the bathroom to get her own children. And it was really scary. You know, we had this huge and very strong earthquake in 1967. Of course, I wasn't born yet, but everyone here remembers that horrible tragedy. And what I'm hearing from my parents, from everyone in the streets, is that this was way more stronger and way more longer. And it was horrible. It was very, you know, I'm a reporter. I'm used to this, you know, hard situations, but it was quite scary.
0: That was our Maria Alessia Sosa reporting from Caracas, Venezuela. Meanwhile, U.S. President Donald Trump has said he instructed all federal agencies to rush assistance to Venezuela, and local specialized teams are also preparing to assist. CGTN's Walter Morris reports from Virginia's Urban Search and Rescue Center that's located just outside of Washington.
2: Well, U.S. President Donald Trump says the USA is ready to help out, and this is what it looks like. Take a look. You can see the gear is packed. Now, Virginia Task Force 1 has been activated, and they're now on standby. 80 people, 6 dogs, and 70,000 pounds of equipment are ready to deploy.
3: So we have an awful whole of government response. It'll be big, it'll be fast, and it'll be effective.
4: U.S. Secretary of State Marco Rubio says help is on the way after two powerful back-to-back earthquakes struck northern Venezuela near the capital of Caracas.
3: We're already deploying search and rescue teams from Fairfax County, Virginia, and Los Angeles. There'll be some others we'll add. That's their most immediate need right now is search and rescue efforts. They have a bunch of collapsed buildings, and so they'll need a lot of help in terms of digging through that.
4: Rubio says the Pentagon will also send resources. The 7.2 and 7.5 magnitude earthquakes Wednesday evening were some of the strongest to hit the country in more than a century. Emergency crews have been working around the clock, searching the wreckage and pulling survivors from collapsed buildings.
3: So right now, we're just going to focus on the human aspect of this. There are human beings that have been harmed, that have been hurt. Some have been killed. Some have been severely injured. And some are still trapped in rubble. We're going to focus on that.
4: And as search and rescue efforts continue on the ground, support for the Venezuelan people pouring in from the international community. The UN Human Rights Council released a statement saying, "We stand with all Venezuelans at this difficult time. For a country already facing enormous challenges, this is a devastating blow. It is crucial that a full commitment to human rights guides all aspects of the national and international response to this immense tragedy." In a social media post, the president of the European Commission wrote, "We express our solidarity with all Venezuelans following last night's devastating earthquakes. I am thinking especially of the victims and their families. We are with you." And Thursday, a spokesperson for the Chinese Foreign Ministry said Beijing is ready to provide assistance.
5: "China has taken note of the reports concerning Venezuela. We extend our sincere condolences to the Venezuelan government."

0: and the affected people. We believe that under the leadership of the Venezuelan government, the Venezuelan people will surely overcome the disaster and rebuild their homes as soon as possible. China is willing to provide assistance to Venezuela to the best of its ability, according to Venezuela's needs.
1: And because the damage to the infrastructure in the airport was so bad, organizers say the State Department is now trying to figure out those transportation logistics. But once they do, this team is ready to go. Walter Moore, CGTN, Fairfax County, Virginia.
2: Now joining us to talk about the impact of these devastating quakes, Francisco Rodriguez. He's a senior research fellow at the Center for Economic and Policy Research and faculty affiliate at the University of Denver's Joseph Korbel School of International Studies. Francisco, thank you so much for joining us under these difficult conditions. I want to start by taking stock of what you have seen on TV. These images are horrific. Scores of people dead, buildings reduced to rubble. Your heart goes out to the people in that area. Obviously, a search and rescue operation is the focus right now. In the coming hours, what will this look like as sheer devastation really becomes more clear and starts to settle in for the survivors and the victims there?

0: Austrian Minister Manuel Reisinger reaffirmed Austria's adherence to the One China principle, saying her country will expand investment and economic cooperation with China, encourage its businesses to tap the Chinese market, and play a positive role in boosting sound EU-China dialogue. The two sides also exchanged in-depth views on the Ukraine crisis and the Middle East situation. Zhou Jiaxing, CGTN, Beijing.
1: An Austrian foreign minister visits Beijing. The country's businesses are taking part in Beijing's Supply Chain Expo for the first time. CGTN's Wang Mengzhe is on the show floor with more.
2: Austria is synonymous with vacation and tourism for many people. But in this year's expo, you will find it is actually a country with high levels of industrialization. Heat treatments, clean energy technologies, and machine tools. Companies from Austria both showcase their products and establish closer connections with the Chinese markets.
3: Due to the diversity and size of the Chinese market, we are able to research and develop independently. Based on advanced technology from Austria, we've done diversified application development for providing products to the European market.
2: For Austria, deeply cultivating the Chinese market is also a way to optimize its own business environment.
4: We are very optimistic about the trend of Chinese enterprises investing and trading in Europe, and will also provide better services.
2: At this year's expo, several European companies are showcasing their products, demonstrating their confidence in China's supply chains.
5: Companies actually, to get the best product ready for the consumer, have to cooperate. Nowadays, a product consists of so many, many different parts, so there's no possibility for us to separate the supply chains.
2: As China and Austria celebrate the 55th anniversary of bilateral ties, Rosler says there's so much potential still for cooperation. Over 650 Austrian companies have invested in the Chinese market, looking for deeper partnerships.
6: With the aim of being a bridge between the Chinese market and Austrian companies, representatives said that they will continue to deepen their presence in the Chinese market, strengthening the collaboration with local innovative forces. Wang Mengzhe, CGTN, Beijing.
1: Another major topic.

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3: 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Trained on historical production data, it continuously optimizes product and process parameters to boost line performance and stability.
1: A broader trend at the expo, multinational enterprises are leveraging China's complete industrial ecosystem, where digitalization drives higher efficiency and a lower carbon footprint. For example, AI-powered logistics planning systems.
4: And this is actually a local innovations in China and then now become global. So these systems allow customers, for example, to optimize the loading of their containers. So both improve cost efficiency, but also lower the carbon emission.
2: The system can think on its own and make decisions.
4: Absolutely. Significant cut down the time. It used to take a few weeks, days, to now a few hours.
1: Airbus is joining the expo for the second consecutive year. The aerospace giant brought a huge display of a cargo ship, specially built to transport aircraft components.
5: Why I put this here is because this vessel has its unique shape with this six column named Lotus sail. Uh-huh. It can take advantage of the wind energy. Uh-huh. In the real operation can reduce as much as 50% of the carbon emission. By the way, this is produced in China.
2: It boils down to collaboration, building greener and more resilient global supply chain together.
1: Xu Xinchen, CGTN, Beijing.
0: There are still doubts on whether AI is actually solving practical challenges for Chinese businesses. CGTN's Dai Kaiyi delves more into that.
6: Artificial intelligence has come a long way, but the last mile is always the hardest. Is this technology able to move beyond demonstrations and deliver value in the real economy? Here at the Supply Chain Expo, that's exactly what companies are trying to prove.
7: At a panel discussion I moderated during the expo, industry leaders shared how AI is being applied across a growing range of industries. But while the technology is advancing rapidly, the question is how quickly those innovations can be translated into real-world results.
6: Challenges are still there. Data often sits in separate systems, different platforms don't always talk to each other, and for many businesses, deployment costs remain a concern. But some say those barriers are starting to come down.
7: For Schneider Electric, AI has helped transform a 30-year-old lighthouse factory in Shanghai. The company says that transformation was only possible because the digital groundwork was already in place.
8: AI is creating value across the entire life cycle of our business, from research and development to manufacturing and operations. Through machine learning, we've been able to improve product performance. In our factories, AI also helps optimize production scheduling, making it easier to manage a wide range of products and smaller batch sizes more efficiently.
7: French cosmetics giant L'Oreal says AI is also delivering tangible results in logistics. At its Suzhou Smart Fulfillment Center, the company is using the technology to better handle growing demand.
9: Our Suzhou Smart Fulfillment Center, which opened in 2024, can process up to 7,000 parcels within an hour. During major shopping events, it can ensure that in 99% of cases, orders are sorted and fulfilled within 48 hours. AI-powered solutions, combined with technological cooperation between China and France, have helped us achieve very strong results across all stages of the beauty supply chain.
10: Let's get started.
7: In healthcare, companies are also finding new applications for AI. It can connect different pieces of health information and help people make better sense of their health.
11: AI is playing an increasingly important role in health management. The system we present this time brings together many different types of health data. AI helps integrate information from different sources, giving users a more comprehensive understanding of their health risks and enabling them

0: to manage their health more effectively.
1: The examples may differ, but the goal is the same, turning AI into real-world value.
2: So has AI reached the last mile? Not everywhere, but across the exhibition floor, there are signs that the gap between innovation and application is getting smaller. 大咖一CGTN, Beijing.
3: Coming up, a rare discovery in the South China Sea, while in New Zealand, the screening of a hit film from China. Those stories after the break.
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0: Now to Venezuela, where two Chinese nationals are among the dead. Now at least 235 after two massive earthquakes. Authorities say these numbers are expected to rise as rescue teams search through the debris. Scores of buildings have collapsed in Caracas. A state of emergency is in effect. A rare marine blue hole has been discovered in the South China Sea. Scientists say the site could help unlock new clues about the evolution of marine ecosystems and support future conservation efforts. Sun Tiwan has the details.
1: Marine blue holes are among the rarest geological features on Earth, often referred to as the eyes of the ocean. In this one, discovered inside the lagoon of Huangyandao in the South China Sea, life flourishes. A report released by China's Ministry of Ecology and Environment shows rich biodiversity in and around the blue hole.
2: The blue hole is home to typical coral reef species, including corals, giant clams, fish, sponges, and sea anemones. Green sea turtles, a nationally protected species, have been observed inhabiting the blue hole and its entrance area.
1: Surveys conducted over the past 2 years in the surrounding waters recorded 165 species of reef-building corals and 184 species of fish. Researchers say the blue hole took shape through the long-term growth of coral reefs. They believe it began forming at least 3,200 years ago, making it the first coral reef blue hole identified in China.
2: Blue holes are natural archives of geological and environmental change, historical climate records, and biodiversity evolution, and therefore possess significant ecological and scientific value.
1: The ministry says the findings highlight the positive results of ecological protection efforts in the waters around Huangyandao. In 2025, China established a national nature reserve there to further strengthen marine conservation.
3: Long-term studies are now underway to uncover more of the blue hole secrets. Scientists say the research will deepen our understanding of these underwater ecosystems and help guide future conservation efforts. Sun Tianyuan, CGTN, Beijing.
0: New Zealand has become the latest country to screen the Chinese hit movie Dear You. Members of the Chinese community in the city of Auckland got to see it first at a special screening. Owen Polland tells us how it went.
4: There was much excitement amongst the hundreds who attended the New Zealand premiere of Dear You, which has taken China's box office by storm.
5: I believe everyone like me living in New Zealand or another country, which is a Chinese, will feel some very deeply emotional attachment.
4: The premiere was hosted by New Zealand's Chao Shan Association. It represents more than 60,000 Tia Chao.

0: descendants from the eastern Guangdong province, where the movie has its origins. And heritage Tia Chau snacks added to the occasion.
1: Our community is like a big family. People help each other. For business, I think they are working very hard. They have a lot of connection.
0: Traditional music added to the atmosphere, and China's Consul General in Auckland says the film will strike a deep chord amongst Chinese people and allow their New Zealand friends to feel China's spirit of devotion to family and country. Love letters are central to the Dear You story, and guests were invited to write their own messages.
2: This is my way of expressing my appreciation of the movie.
0: There was even a special letterbox for invited guests to send their symbolic letters from New Zealand to the homeland.
2: Many migrants who choose New Zealand as a home, but New Zealand is our home away from home, and China is where our root is.
0: And hopefully those roots will help build mutual understanding between the different cultures.
1: It can present a very traditional Chinese family value and a unique Jeju culture to all the local people.
3: 咒书广播和咒书广播和咒书广播和
0: Dear You cost only $2 million US to produce, but has so far returned more than $250 million at the box office. And there should be more success to come when the movie is released in North America over the next few days. Owen Poland, CGTN, Auckland.
4: Still ahead, Chinese coffee brands try to expand into Europe through a regional trade show. A taste of what's being brewed when we return.

0: like I'm holding guns. Words protesting.
1: Were you worried about your life at that particular time?
2: Not at all.
3: Excellency, thank you very much for your time. What is your assessment of the state of the continent today?
4: Africa has the potential to power itself.
5: Excuse me.

0: Welcome back. Europe's biggest coffee trade show is underway in Brussels, with the continent accounting for roughly one-third of global consumption. New players, especially Chinese brands, are creating a buzz. William Densler reports.
1: Filtering out the competition. The World Brewers Cup is underway, an opportunity to showcase the skills needed to make a truly exceptional cup of coffee.
2: Essentially, you have an overall set of criteria that will help decide the judges and calibrate what's good, what's the best cup, and how the baristas and their cups stand out from the rest.
1: The World Brewership Trade Show to Brussels.
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0: that are causing a buzz across the coffee industry. 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
1: We know how to identify a good coffee in Europe. That's why we start to move from capsule to the semi-automatic machines. So we launched this first our generation also in China in 2 years with our new technologies.
0: Coffee consumption in China has increased roughly 15% annually since 2010. And that budding passion for coffee is being increasingly exported. While China may not be exporting a coffee culture, analysts say it's bringing efficiency to the market.
2: The Chinese and Asian companies, they are very quick. They see what the people want to have, and they are very quick to make such machines.
0: The top 10 nations for coffee consumption per capita are in Europe. The continent accounted for 32% of global consumption last year, and Chinese brands are waking up to its market potential. William Denslow, CGTN, Brussels.
3: In Hong Kong, Dai Pai Dong is a type of open-air food stall once very popular in the city. Now fewer than 20 remain. Laura Westbrook reports on hopes that tourism will revive the historic industry.
4: Eric Chow took over running the family business from his parents 5 years ago. This Dai Pai Dong, a type of open-air food stall, has been around for 38 years.
5: So the first few years, it was like quite tough for my parents because we only get like around 3-4 tables. That's what they said. And after we're getting bigger and bigger and bigger.
4: Concerns about hygiene, safety and street congestion contributed to authorities no longer issuing new licenses for Dai Pai Dong and hawkers since the 1970s. Existing licenses can only be transferred to immediate family members. Now there are fewer than 20 Dai Pai Dong left across Hong Kong. Chow turned to social media to market the business overseas. He says it's helped bring in visitors from the Republic of Korea and Southeast Asia.
5: We try to promote the Dai Pai Dong culture to many different like customers from all around the world. At least we let more people know about, oh, Dai Pai Dong is actually like from Hong Kong, and the culture is like this, the vibe is like this.
4: Located near the famed Temple Street Night Market, he was featured by the city's flag carrier, Cathay Pacific, earlier this year. Dai Pai Dong have also been promoted in government tourism campaigns.
6: When I'm traveling, I try to, like, I don't know, support the culture, if you will, so it looks pretty authentic, you know, so I said, why not?
4: Chow says now could be the time for the government to look into relaxing licensing and providing Dai Pai Dong operators like him more flexibility.
7: It's hot, it's noisy, with smoke filling the air. Yet it's precisely this authentic local experience that visitors connect with. Experts say that if the government doesn't act drastically to preserve this historic part of Hong Kong's culture, Dai Pai Dong could disappear within the next 5 years.
4: Former lawmaker Doreen Kong says that Hong Kong can learn from the policies in Singapore and the Chinese mainland.
8: When I went to Singapore, wow, I stayed next to a hawker center. And at nighttime after 6 or 7, wow, the whole Dai Pai Dong, the hawker, actually extended to the whole street. And even at 11, you can see a lot of tourists. They eat, you know, on the street. Well, it's quite, you know, it's quite a scene. In Singapore, the government, they can block the whole street. Why not Hong Kong?
4: She called on policymakers to view Dai Pai Dong and hawkers from a cultural perspective rather than on their economic value. Eric Chow says he will keep running the place that raised him for as long as he can. Laura Westbrook, CGTN, Hong Kong.
3: Thanks for watching China 24. I'm Sally Ihan. 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For any more news, anytime, visit our website, cgtn.com.

0: the world today. Powerful earthquakes in Venezuela killed more than 200 people and injured over 1,500. Beijing slams Tokyo for questioning China's defense spending as Japanese residents protest the government's moves toward military expansion and constitutional revision. Crude shipments through the Strait of Hormuz rise to their highest level since the war with Iran disrupted transit. And AI is in the spotlight as the China International Supply Chain Expo wraps up here in Beijing. I'm Zhong Shi, and we begin with those earthquakes in Venezuela. The country's health ministry says the death toll has risen to 235 after two powerful earthquakes struck the country's north on Wednesday. More than 1,500 people are injured. The earthquakes, measuring magnitudes of 7.2 and 7.5, hit less than a minute apart. They have caused buildings to collapse and power and communications outages. Acting President Delcy Rodriguez says the country's central coastal region was the most affected, with La Guaira State declared a disaster zone. She has ordered three key measures for rescue and reconstruction efforts, including establishing a $200 million assistance fund. National Assembly President Jorge Rodriguez says some 200 people were trapped under rubble, while 157 others remain missing. He says 138 aftershocks have been recorded. Jorge Rodriguez says several international rescue teams have arrived and rescue operations continue. He also calls on the public to donate supplies at collection points. And for more, let's check in with our Stephen Gibbs in Caracas. Stephen, how is the rescue operation going?
1: Well, as you can hear there from the President of the National Assembly, people are being rescued. This is now a good 24 hours after this disastrous earthquake. The problem is time is running out. There is only a certain amount of time that people can survive under the rubble. Now, as also Jorge Rodriguez said, is that international aid is coming in, international experts in retrieving people from earthquake zones. There have been a team coming in from France, another from Switzerland, coming from the region as well, from Chile and Mexico. Both, all those countries have a lot of experience in retrieving people from earthquakes. At the moment, what we're seeing in Caracas is it's the people themselves, the Venezuelans, that are doing their best.

0: best to rescue people with the help of the rescue authorities here, but this is too big a sort of challenge for just the local rescue authority to do. So people are being retrieved, as I said, but it is a question of time running out, really. When you get to 72 hours, beyond that, the experts say, you know, the chances of finding people alive does diminish quite rapidly.
1: Stephen, we also understand that thousands were displaced from the disasters. What can you tell us about the relocation efforts?
0: Well, that is ongoing. A lot of, for example, in that coastal area you mentioned at the beginning of your introduction, there were at least 100 buildings that collapsed there. Many of those buildings have several apartments in them. So there are a lot of people without houses. Now, where are they all going? Most are going to family and friends. That's a very sort of typical thing in this part of the world, that there's always someone who will lend you a sofa or a floor or a bed in the region. So that is how most people are being relocated. In terms of these people finding new houses, that is a serious problem and a serious challenge for the country going ahead. We also see still quite a few people who are not going to houses at all. They are staying outside in parks, in squares, in pavements, just not necessarily because they have nowhere to go, but more because people are actually quite upset and scared of being inside a building after what happened. And all day here, Thursday in Venezuela, in Caracas, I've been sensing these aftershocks. Some of them really quite noticeable, some of them barely noticeable, but that is one other thing that happens after an earthquake, and it's quite troubling for the people that have been through it once.
1: And the International Monetary Fund says it has engaged with Venezuelan authorities to send economic assistance to the country. How is Venezuela coping with this crisis under economic sanctions?
0: Well, one of the big problems that Venezuela faces is it is a country that's had a recession, one of the deepest recessions in the world for most of the last 15 years. Its economy has shrunk by 75%. So that means that public services, the basic things you need and you really need in a crisis, they are quite short at hand. It's quite difficult to find enough people to join the rescue services or hospitals in conditions to treat people. US sanctions have certainly not helped that, but what we're also seeing, of course, is the US ahead of this was beginning to lift sanctions and see Venezuela very much as a partner. So what we're going to see really in the coming weeks and months is just how much in many ways the US wants to get involved. It is saying it's going to send its own humanitarian assistance, its own earthquake rescue people, but it is a question of just how big a problem this is and how much Washington wants to get involved.
1: Stephen, we appreciate your reporting as always. Thank you so much for joining us this hour. And the powerful earthquakes in Venezuela have reduced buildings to rubble, but the disasters haven't broken the bonds between people. Our reporter, Michaela Ovalar, spoke with some of the Caracas residents who lived through the earthquakes.
2: Behind me, you can see one of the buildings that couldn't resist earthquake force. The rescue team are working to save lives because authorities said there might still be people alive inside.
3: Where I was in La Candelaria, I was across from Plaza Candelaria. My phone sounded an alarm. It said, danger, earthquake, 6 points or something. I thought it was a virus. I removed it, and right away I started hearing sounds. It was really very strong because on that floor you could hear debris falling. It lasted a long time. We waited and went down the stairs, and everyone was screaming, desperate, really very strong. And from there I went to look for my mom, who lives on the 12th floor, two blocks away. My mom managed to get down. And, well, going through those two blocks, I ran past a lot of debris. Most of the buildings had a lot of damage, but here people are really very scared. They don't want to go back into the buildings.
4: We were in the apartment. It was horrible. I thought we were going to stay there because the tremor was too horrible, and we were there. We managed to get out, thinking the whole building was going to fall on top of us.
5: I was in La Candelaria, at the Mirador San Felipe, and at the Mirador Avalanes at my workplace. And, well, I headed. The moment the tremor started, I headed straight to the apartment two blocks away, and at that moment, debris started falling from the tops of the buildings, and, well, I started noticing

0: that a lot of buildings were cracking. I ran because I was looking for my son, who was at the apartment, and I managed to get him out. I got there and grabbed my things because the building was affected with cracks, and I headed to the station where I used to work as a firefighter in Caracas. I went in and reported to the colonel to give support as a civilian now, since I had already left my position there.
1: Venezuela has requested international rescue teams to support its earthquake response. As the search and rescue efforts continue, global governments and organizations are sending aid. China has expressed sympathy for those affected and stands ready to deliver aid based on Venezuela's needs. The United Nations Human Rights Council, the European Commission, and the U.S. have also offered solidarity and commitments to relief work. Our Walter Morris has more from Fairfax County, Virginia.
2: Search and rescue efforts continue on the ground, support for the Venezuelan people pouring in from the international community. The UN Human Rights Council released a statement saying, "We stand with all Venezuelans at this difficult time. For a country already facing enormous challenges, this is a devastating blow. It is crucial that a full commitment to human rights guides all aspects of the national and international response to this immense tragedy." In a social media post, the president of the European Commission wrote, "We express our solidarity with all Venezuelans following last night's devastating earthquakes. I am thinking especially of the victims and their families. We are with you." And Thursday, a spokesperson for the Chinese Foreign Ministry said Beijing is ready to provide assistance.
3: China noted the reports about the earthquakes and offers its sympathies to the Venezuelan government and the affected population. We believe that under the leadership of the Venezuelan government, its people will recover and rebuild soon. We stand ready to see what we can do to help in suitable ways in light of Venezuela's need.
4: And because the damage to the infrastructure in the airport was so bad, organizers say the State Department is now trying to figure out those transportation logistics. But once they do, this team is ready to go. Walter Moore, CGTN, Fairfax County, Virginia.
1: Latin American nations have also mobilized personnel and supplies to aid Venezuela. Mexico has sent a 250-member military rescue team with drones, search dogs, and medical supplies. El Salvador is preparing 300 personnel and 50 tons of medical supplies, while Colombia has activated its National Disaster Response Unit with a 60-person search team and 12 tons of equipment. Foreign teams will enter via dedicated air corridors. Local Venezuelan rescue crews are already working in the hardest-hit La Guaira State in Caracas. Authorities are appealing for public donations of water, medicine, and blankets.
5: Facing the unknown is always difficult. 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Reinvent. 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CGTN. See the difference.
1: China's defense ministry has rebuked Japan for smearing China's defense spending, attempting to divert public attention and cover up its own ambition and actions of remilitarization.
6: China's defense spending has always been reasonable, moderate, and restrained, with its share of GDP staying below 1.5% for a long period. In contrast, Japan, a defeated nation in World War II, has recorded 14 consecutive years of rapid growth in its defense budget. Its defense expenditure as a percentage of GDP has surged to 2% and is scheduled to rise further to 3.5%. Japan's per capita defense spending is more than three times that of China. Integrity speaks for itself. Malice exposes itself. By peddling conspiracy theories to smear China's defense spending, Japan is trying in vain to shift focus and mislead public opinion so as to cover up its remilitarization ambition and moves. It is Japan that truly owes the world a clear explanation. What is its real agenda as new-style militarism gains momentum and becomes a threat?
1: Japanese residents have gathered in front of Prime Minister Sanae Takaichi's official residence to protest against the government's recent push for military expansion and constitutional revision. Last week, the House of Representatives passed the referendum reform bill, which would revise the law on referendums for amending the Constitution.
0: In order to increase defense spending, consumption taxes and other taxes have already begun to rise invisibly. The government says it wants to put money into defense spending, but in reality, it's cutting budgets from other areas to expand military armaments. I feel we can no longer remain silent.
7: Over the years, the tax burden has been continuously increasing. Our incomes haven't grown, but taxes are getting higher and higher. Social security expenditures, such as health care, are also being continuously cut. The government is cutting welfare budgets to increase defense spending without considering us ordinary citizens at all. Moreover, increasing defense spending will, in the eyes of neighboring countries, make it seem like Japan is moving in a bad direction. So I hope this practice will be stopped as soon as possible, and that ensuring the happiness and healthy lives of the people should be put first. If Article 9 of the Constitution is revised, it could infinitely expand the possibility of Japan starting a war. I firmly oppose this. Article 9 of the Constitution should be upheld.
8: Revising Article 9 of the Constitution is a very serious issue. Members of the National Diet have an obligation to abide by the Constitution, yet they are the ones proposing to revise it. That is truly unacceptable. I firmly oppose it.
1: Iran has issued a series of statements on regional security and economic issues amid continuing tensions in the Middle East. A senior Islamic Revolutionary Guard Corps official says Israel must fully withdraw from Lebanese territory. He says if Israel does not withdraw voluntarily, it will be forced to flee. Iran's parliament speaker has rejected claims that unfrozen assets will be used to buy U.S. agricultural products. And traffic through the Strait of Hormuz is also recovering, with shipping volume now back to about 60% of the pre-conflict level. However, a cargo vessel was reportedly hit by an Iranian drone in the Strait on Thursday, raising concerns over the sustainability of the rebound. Israel's military says it has killed the several suspected Hezbollah operatives in two separate attacks. Israel says its soldiers eliminated six Hezbollah fighters around the security zone that Israeli forces have established in southern Lebanon. UN peacekeepers in Lebanon say, apart from the two violations of Thursday, the ceasefire has largely continued to hold. The UN says it has also observed two Israeli patrol boats in Lebanese territorial waters near Naqoura, where the UN peacekeepers' headquarters is located.
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1: The five-day China International Supply Chain Expo will close on Friday in Beijing. This year's event has featured a dedicated AI zone that emphasizes the importance of computing power, algorithms, and applications in contemporary supply chains. NVIDIA, Apple, Qualcomm, and SK Hynix are among the leading tech firms to set up booths in the zone. AI applications on display include smart equipment, transportation, and wearables. Robots and robotic dogs are performing a range of duties like providing directions, greeting visitors, and shaking hands, and showing off their ability to thread needles. Chinese humanoid robot maker Unitree Robotics has drawn large crowds with its robot boxing matches. AI-powered clean energy equipment has been attracting the attention of global visitors. Our reporter Juju takes us through some of the high-tech highlights.
10: This year's China International Supply Chain Expo, for the first time, set up an AI zone, bringing together major Chinese and international tech giants such as NVIDIA, Intel, and Alibaba. Well, right behind me is the exhibition zone for NVIDIA. Its founder, Jensen Huang, also delivered his opening remarks online yesterday, saying that over 1.6 million Chinese developers have built

0: all on display here. And right next door is Hall W3, is the advanced manufacturing chain, where more than 80 companies from China and abroad are gathered here. And the aviation industry chain is one of the highlights. 15 of the world's top aviation manufacturers are taking part, covering the entire aircraft life cycle, from upstream materials to precision manufacturing, all the way to post-delivery operations and services. Together, they present a fully connected end-to-end industrial chain for large aircraft. Well, this year also features a new low-altitude economy zone where nearly 30 leading companies are showcasing a complete ecosystem from cutting-edge technologies to innovations to future industry trends. Well, stay tuned for more reports.
1: The 2026 Summer Davos Forum closed on Thursday in the northeastern Chinese city of Dalian. During the forum, guests discussed how new industries will drive China's next phase of development. Our reporter Wu Bing focuses on the low-altitude economy at the forum.
2: The focus of Summer Davos discussions has always been the emergence of new industries. At the moment, one of those new industries is the low-altitude economy. And here, a forum on this trillion-dollar industry is underway.
3: Low-altitude economy is included in China's 2026 government work report as an emerging pillar industry, a term that is also used to describe integrated circuits, aerospace, and other advanced sectors. There are high hopes that it could become a new economic engine. And why is that?
4: The reason the low-altitude industry can be considered an emerging pillar industry is precisely its strong spillover effects. It integrates AI, new energy, automotive industrial supply chains, advanced manufacturing, and so on.
3: The industry has been developing rapidly in recent years, with some already being applied. Take drone deliveries, for example. I visited Nanjing this spring and spoke with a company that now delivers to ships on the Yangtze River. They have been operating for several months and are welcomed by many sailors on the river.
5: In the past, we could only buy vegetables and fruits. It was almost impossible to get a particular food.
3: The development stems from a technological breakthrough, as drones can now locate and track the ships in motion. That's where the industry is now. The technology is ready, but scaling and commercializing are the real questions. On the forum Carol Yu participated in, two companies of electric vertical takeoff and landing aircraft, also known as air taxis, share their insights on development. China now has the world's most
4: airspace management, the entire digital system, vertical takeoff and landing platforms, and so on.
3: China's low-altitude economy market size reached 1.5 trillion yuan, or about 220 billion U.S. dollars in 2025. And the scale is expected to achieve 3.5 trillion yuan, or about 514 billion U.S. dollars by 2035. We'll be CGTN, Dalian, Liaoning Province.
1: Spotlight as the China International Supply Chain Expo wraps up in Beijing. Europe is bracing for another day of extreme heat. Weather warnings are in place across the UK, France, and Italy. France recorded its hottest night on record, while the UK experienced its warmest June night ever. In Spain, officials say more than 200 people have died from heat-related incidents between Sunday and Wednesday. Our Ken Brown reports.
6: Scorching weather. This heat wave continues across the continent. 212 people have lost their lives here in Spain because of the heat. That number coming from the Ministry of Health. We had Spain's hottest day since at least the 1950s on Tuesday and Wednesday. And that's pretty much the story across the continent. 44 degrees in France, over 44 degrees. That's the hottest temperature ever recorded, not just for June, ever. And elsewhere, you know, the UK has seen records too. 17 Italian cities are under red weather alerts, and they follow cities in Germany. Emissions output have been reduced because there isn't enough water to cool them down. So the climate crisis is here. It's not coming. It's already here. Heating causes more than 500,000 people to lose their lives each year, and that appears to be getting worse.
1: Iran and Egypt are preparing

0: and Egypt here in Seattle.
1: Both sides trained in Seattle 2 days ahead of Friday's crunch Group G encounter. Victory for either side would guarantee them a place in the knockout round. Iran's training session took place behind closed doors. Iran's Football Federation says its star forward, Mehdi Taremi, and an assistant coach were held up by United States host officials as the team departed Mexico to the US for their last group stage World Cup match. Officials, quote, caused problems for the duo, delaying the departure by 25 minutes. The Federation did not specify the reasons for the holdup. Iran has faced numerous challenges at this World Cup, taking place against the backdrop of the war in Iran that began in February. That led to the team moving their World Cup base from the US state of Arizona to Tijuana, Mexico. For the first two fixtures, Iran were only allowed to travel into the US the day before a game. But this time officials have allowed Iran to travel 2 days ahead of their final group match. Egypt also trained ahead of the crunch match. Egypt currently top Group G with 4 points, followed by Iran and Belgium, who both have 2 points, and New Zealand on 1 point. So it's all to play for in the final round of Group G matches, with all four teams still in with a chance of reaching the round of 32. Dan Williams, CGTN, Seattle.
2: And before we go, let's take you to the Yellow River wetland in North China's Shanxi province. A mirror paradise flycatchers, a bird with ribbon-like tail features, have entered their breeding season. I'm Zhong Shi. Thanks so much for watching and stay with CGTN.

0: They are so inextricably entangled that each of their very survival as a country depends on a degree of cooperation with the other.
1: China, in every cross industry, is finding different ways to really accelerate the speed and the quality of delivery.
2: Hello and welcome to World Insight with Min Tianwei. I'm Yin Dalian at the 2026 Summer Davos. The forum is coming to a close today. Innovation-driven development is the key to China's long-term economic resilience and steady growth. On the sidelines of the forum, I sat down with Professor Graham Allison from Harvard University to talk about China's innovation and also the China-U.S. relations. Great to see you in Summer Davos.
0: My pleasure to see you again. Lead into products, and that will be better for China and better for the world. And I thought, particularly in his appreciation of the role of the private sector as the driver of this, was interesting.
2: Now, Professor, as a strategist, as a political scientist, can China be also an opportunity 2.0 for the United States?
0: Well, I think it's a good question, and the answer is yes. But it's often a double-edged item.
2: So, talking about China and the United States, since the two presidents met earlier, we have seen interactions between the two sides. However, over the past few weeks, we do see a rising phenomenon of trade disputes related to export control. So how do you see the latest phenomenon? What does that say to the true nature of trade relations and economic relations between the two sides?
0: So this, it's complicated, the answer, but there are two things going on simultaneously. So on the one hand, the China rapidly rising power, seriously threatening the U.S. position at the top of every pecking order, the colossal ruling power. So on the one hand, we have the fiercest Thucydidean rivalry of all times. So in a single generation, a country that was not visible in the rearview mirror of the U.S., in a single generation is now not visible in the rearview mirror because it's beside you or ahead of you. Who does Xi and Trump recognize live on a small planet, as President Trump, as President Xi said. And on that small planet, they are so inextricably entangled that each of their very survival as a country depends on a degree of cooperation with the other. Mm-hmm. So they have both great nuclear arsenals, superpower nuclear arsenals. If they were to have a war, both everything here at Dalian and everything in Boston disappears. They live on a small planet that has with one biosphere. So greenhouse gases impact everybody. They have a financial and economic institutions that are so entangled. So they're going to be managing this struggle back and forth. On the one hand, here we had the summit just a month ago. They declared that no longer would they let great power competition be the only story. They tried to reform, reshape the relationship.
2: Strategic stability.
0: Constructive strategic stability. That's a vision. They are a pointer, a direction. So we're trying to build that. Now, building that requires straddling these two impulses. So on the one hand, we're working to cooperate. On the other hand, our governments, seeing where the rivalry creates pain, each take actions that can be interpreted by the other as hostile. And the difficulty of both President Xi and President Trump keeping control of the whole enterprises is very, very, but if I look at the balance of things, look at, I think that you would be shocked if you read what President Trump's statement last week about China and about Xi Jinping. It was called an encomium to China. He said, I love China. I love Xi Jinping. He's the great leader in the world. Here's what I admire. Is this what Trump thinks? Absolutely, it is what he thinks. Now, does that mean that if we watch all of the behaviors of the U.S. government and the American society, you

0: won't see lots of pushback that you would naturally expect in the Thucydidean rivalry. But the challenge that both President Xi and President Trump recognize is their job is to try to manage and limit the damage from that activity and then channel it into areas where their cooperation actually creates great win-win benefits for both of them. So this is going to be it's going to be rocky, it's going to be fragile, it's going to be unstable, it's going to it'll lurch sometimes one direction rather than the other, which again is so, emphasizes why it's so important that the two leaders be able to communicate with each other and have a rapport and a sense of, you know, as Trump said at the end of the summit, he said, you know, we have a relationship now where if something comes up, a problem, we can just pick up the phone and talk to each other. Well, excuse me, how good is that as compared to letting people imagine how terrible it would be and then interpreting it and misinterpreting it? So I would say my one-word summary, the relationship is improving, and it's on a path of improvement.
1: How much do you think the message has to be strong enough from the White House, from the President Trump, so that his apparatus of enterprise, as you said, using that word, would understand 100% and also be able to implement it into actions?
0: The Trump administration does not have a very, it doesn't operate in an orderly fashion the way previous administrations have. So it's, the president has his views. Everyone knows that they have to be in line with the president's views, so they can't go to the opposite direction. But the degree of control is quite different than in the Chinese system. About President Xi, it's sometimes said that he's not just the CEO, he's the COE, the chief of everything. So that system manages a degree of control in which it's very unlikely that somebody in the Commerce Department or in the Treasury under He Lefeng does something that's not consistent with the boss's view. In the American government, that happens every day. So the thing is much more chaotic, and that's much more difficult to manage. And the Trump administration has not done a good job of creating structures that manage very well. In the economic arena, in the U.S.-China relationship, fortunately, Scott Bessent, the Secretary of the Treasury, and his team have pretty much control of the part that they're dealing with. And similarly, his counterpart, He, has pretty good control. So that part is working. But if I look and see what happens in the Defense Department or what happens in the Commerce Department or what happens in the Congress, that's a whole other story.
1: Is Taiwan question still as dangerous a one as it used to be before the two presidents met?
0: I would say that one of the positive takeaways from the summit and also from the relationship that the two have been building over, and I think they've come to a degree of understanding of each other, that they're not going to allow this third party to be the provocation that could drag them into a war that they don't want.
1: You used to say recently, I remember at the Winter Doubles, suggesting it's not destined to war as the title, part of your title of the book. Yes, right. But rather destined for peace for the year 2026.
0: Well, I would say 2026 may turn out in history to be the year, and I think if President Xi and President Trump are successful, they would like to have it said that in 2026, the U.S. and China were seriously reframing or redefining the relationship in order to recognize that there's two simultaneous impulses to compete and to cooperate, and that we have to do both at the same time. And that's difficult, but life is difficult.
1: Leading up to the rest of the year, there are a lot of things going on, including the APEC, the G20 summit. Professor, how do you see the preparations leading up to these events to make sure these can be successful and the world can be more assured about China-U.S. on a strategic stability path, as both two wished?
0: So what President Xi and President Trump did in the at the Beijing summit was to provide not a blueprint of everything, just a pointer, as they said, a pointer to a constructive strategic stability. Mm-hmm. But now it's left to fill in what that actually means and how that works. Mm-hmm. And that's what we'll see over the period that people are preparing for right now, for the September meeting, and then for the two meetings that follow from that.
1: The rest of the year also with dramatic political agenda in the United States, including the midterm election. Now the two parties are competing, as we can see, fiercely right now. So, Professor, how do you see the domestic political landscape likely to have an impact on the bilateral agenda, and also how U.S. and China could work together on some of the critical areas that not only the two needs to work on together, but the rest of the world also expect?
0: In the midterm election, right now, President Trump is very unfavorable in the U.S. Two people are opposed for every one person who supports it. So he's a low level of approval rating. The enthusiasm among Democrats, as shown in the primaries relative to Republicans, is much greater. So if the election were held today, the Democrats would clearly have a strong majority in the House of Representatives and may even come close to winning the Senate. That's what happened today. Now, that's 150 days away, and in politics, that's a lifetime. So many things can happen in between. But if it turns out that in the midterm the Democrats take the House, then the next period ahead will be a big struggle between the Congress, particularly with the House, and the president. And this will create a lot of waves for everything, including for U.S.-Chinese relations. The president will have less leeway than he has now. On the other hand, I think that his determination, his views about President Xi and about China were very rooted. His determination to try to make a difference in this area is real. So I would say it's a pretty good bet that the momentum will continue in a similar direction. And in the midterms, the issues between Republicans and Democrats in the election are not about China. This is all about affordability, about inflation, about the price of gas, about the war in Iran. You don't have anybody campaigning. China is the problem.
1: Moving on to the issue of AI. As we know, the two largest innovation powers in the world, China and the United States, on the artificial intelligence, how do you see behind the surface what is the nature of AI technological development and application development between these two economies?
0: First thing to remember about AI is that nobody knows. So the people who I follow, who work on the frontier of this, every month or two or three are shocked that things went faster and further than they could have imagined 3 months before. So this chance that somebody like I can keep up, forget about it. It's just be amazed, be amazed, be amazed, be amazed. So what this is going to be and where does it end in, nobody knows. I mean, Henry Kissinger, when he tried to think about this, kept saying, this is going to be This thing is going to be smarter, you know, than all human beings. And maybe it's even not going to be very interested in us. Maybe smarter than, maybe like iRobot. So that if you go back into sci-fi, to Asimov, that's a good place to think, what could be possible? So who knows? Okay? Secondly, there are great benefits from AI, extreme, and you can see them all the time. Okay, but that next point, is it possible, even likely, that there will be negative applications of AI that will have big harm for human beings? And the answer is yes. Is it possible that AI could enable someone to create a bioweapon that would kill 1 million people? Yes. Okay. Well, wait a minute. So, and this thing should be developing just by companies out of control of any adult supervision from the government or from the society? I don't think so. But in the U.S., the companies are the king. They're developing as they are. Now there's a beginning to be a discussion of this. So Mythos became the occasion in which finally Scott Bressant, the Secretary of the Treasury, said,

0: when somebody explained to him how if this was used, you might even crash the whole financial system. He said, wait a minute, this is a problem. We have to see what we can do. So President Xi and President Trump talked about this.
1: Right.
0: There's now going to be a working group to begin to track.
1: Track one, yes. AI governance
0: yes.
1: discussion.
0: So I would say that's a good sign. It's late. I mean, excuse me, Henry and I wrote a piece in just 2 months before he died in 2023 saying we should be doing that now. So that was 2023. This is 2026. And so that's too late, but still not, fortunately, no catastrophic application has yet occurred. Maybe we're going to have to wait until after something terrible happens, and then people will say, oh my God, we should have done something. Fortunately, I think Xi and Trump talked about that, and they're now going to get started. So let's.
1: Would AI or some other common challenge be able to lead the two to really get into the start of a little bit more mutual trust?
0: I think the reality is the U.S. and China are so inextricably entangled that they each require from the other a degree of cooperation for their own survival. So waking up to that is hard to do because I'm used to being completely independent. And now I find out you and I are inseparable conjoined Siamese twins. So however much you're looking at me saying, he's behaving ways I don't like, maybe I should strangle him. But then you think, if I strangle him, I'm committing suicide.
2: Yes.
0: I'm committing suicide. So I don't want to do that. So recognizing the threats to us, now I recognize, and President Xi recognizes, President Trump recognizes, most people don't, the nuclear threat. We each have nuclear arsenals capable of completely erasing the other country from the map. After a nuclear war, there could be no living Chinese in China and no living Americans in America. Is that crazy? Crazy beyond belief.
2: Right.
0: But is it a fact? It's a fact. Okay. AI is another one that might motivate us now, particularly since it's a bright, shiny object, to say, hey, yikes, you and I need to do something about this, because otherwise, what could it do to both of us?
2: Right.
0: I would say that's another good. So I would say wherever motivation can come from for the parties to recognize that they have a necessary shared interest in cooperative behavior, each just for itself, not being nice to you, just for myself. That's what's required, is helpful. And I think that's why the more we can sort of look at this and think about it, the more this will be beneficial.
1: Professor, it's always been a pleasure talking
0: to
1: you.
0: My pleasure.
1: Thank you so much for sharing, always.
0: Thank you for such good questions.
3: 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And data poverty shuts out many. 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
4: I come here every summer to feel the changes of the world in person. 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Join me in Dalian for AMNC 2026. You're watching World Insight with me, Tian Wei. China's pharmaceutical biotech sector is poised.
5: China going on right now, I think definitely is like what everyone is looking at is not only at the manufacturing capability of China right now, but particularly in that of development. So I think it's just like the world right now is looking in China to see is like how development is accelerating, right? So I think not only the speed, so time capital, but also on the cost. China in every across industry is finding different ways to really accelerate the speed and the quality of delivery. So right now we see a lot of players from the globe. They're afraid of missing out on the, let's say, time capital, resource recapital,
2: yes,
5: on manufacture or on

0: development in particular to be a part of it. If not sourcing it by themselves, maybe find a local partner to participate and join. So I definitely think that with this capacity, the coming decade is a decade of partnership, whereas China will continuously to be very open to partner with anyone from the rest of the globe. So I think this is correct for all industries, so also including pharmaceutical.
1: Pharmaceutical industry, you are a player, an important, every important player. Tell me more about how can China's pharmaceutical industry, not only in delivering in services and also speed, but also the first class.
0: Okay, so in the topic of first in class, I believe a lot of times right now, China is already stepping from a following position into bringing in novel discoveries. So right now we see there's already two branches in innovation. Number one is finding new modalities to speed up already discovered target to create a lot of best in class, right? The other one is when there's an early foundational discovery already happened in any of the early researches, then China moves super fast on trying to find the target or the molecule or the modality to that can cope with the new discoveries. So the translational. So I think all these two parts are advanced a lot already in China, that already some of the targets, for example, one target that we did is CCR8, mm-hmm. is the very first one globally. And then we really have to try to see is like what sector of oncology, which cancer type that it might has the most impact into. So I think all of these, China is bringing more and more novelty already to the pharmaceutical level. But what is even more important right now is over 40% of global clinical trials is already happening in China.
1: Right.
0: And then this is why for the past couple of years, MNCs have been, number one, sourcing more and more asset from China. Number two, actually to really get, maybe find a local partner mm-hmm. to accelerate their clinical trial, because it's not only shorten their development time, but also lessen their development cost.
1: Right.
0: So in this aspect, I think what China can really bring in is in the future, maybe for phase 1-2, shifting to entire China market, and then for phase 3, then participate global. So this will really fill unmet needs in the medical area, as well as to bring in innovative therapies to patients who need them in a more faster and more less costly way.
1: To what degree, you know, faster when you say?
0: I do think in terms of time, I would say conservatively at least 30%, maybe up to 50% of the time capital can be cut out. Right now for us, we're looking for global partners. What we can really achieve right now with our approval of IND mm-hmm. And our first enrollment in the patient into phase 3 trial, on average we can complete it in 24 months. So I think this is already a very breakthrough timing. Absolutely. Compared to like how fast global trial can be there is number one. Number two, I think, is on the cost, right? Mm-hmm. So in terms of costs, right now, one new drug from the early discovery to NDA, it costs 2.6 billion USD. So this is an unbelievable number, and I believe it will continuously increase in the future. So with this cost, I think in China, with a mass population, but not only the population, but with the talents really nurtured through the past decades, with the right practitioner, mm-hmm. and also with the public health system that the Chinese government built. I think for all these criteria together, there's China clinical development, I think the status, it's kind of irreplaceable in the next decade, at least. So with all of these plus, I think the costs will also decrease by at least 30% to maybe up to 50% as well.
1: There has been a lot of talk about whether global companies are in China for China or in China for the world.

0: Where do you think the wind is blowing right now?
1: I have to emphasize, China is always part of the globe, yes. Right? So when people talk about China innovation, it's also advanced in global innovation. So when MNC says if it's in China for China or in China for global, I think definitely it's for both. Because MNCs are MNCs, they're aiming for global market, right? Whereas China is a significant market as well. So in both ways, I think developing in China means developing with the globe.
0: Great thought. On AI, there has been a lot of application of AI in the pharmaceutical industry. How much do you think at this moment it can really speed up the research and the clinical trial process? And to what degree the AI plus practice do you think is really workable?
1: Most of the speeding up is right now happening in the early discovery bits, maybe before, let's say the PD-1 took up to dozens of years, right? But right now, like if it's happened all over again, it could speed up like by many years. So it really depends. If like finding the early quickest molecule, it can even happen in half a year, right? If not faster. In already existing modalities or therapies, it can even be even faster on improvements of the structure of a molecule, right? If slower, it might still take up a couple of years, but definitely faster than before. So I think this is already seen and already done, but the speeding up in clinical trials right now, I think it's still one of the challenges that we have to overcome.
0: And that is all the time we have for today. If you'd like to know more, search World Insight. Check out our YouTube channel. Follow us on X and Facebook. I'm Tian Wei. Thanks for being with me. Bye for now.

0: Hello and thanks so much for joining us on the world today. I'm Zhong Shi in Beijing. Chinese President Xi Jinping has met with Bangladesh's Prime Minister Tariq Rahman in Beijing. Rahman laid a wreath at the Monument to the People's Heroes in Tiananmen Square on Friday morning. He is on an official visit to China from Wednesday to Friday. Before he arrived in Beijing, he attended the 2026 Summer Davos Forum in the city of Dalian in northeast China's Liaoning province. And Chinese President Xi Jinping has visited Dezhou in east China's Shandong province, where he received a warm welcome from residents. During the trip, he spoke with farmers and villagers about agricultural production and rural development. Our reporter, Lucy Ray, spoke with some of the residents who met the president.
1: In Dongyuja village, President Xi Jinping visited farmland and spoke with local farmers about grain production, irrigation,

0: conservation and farming technologies. He emphasized the importance of improving farmland infrastructure and making agriculture more productive and resilient. One of the villagers who spoke with President Xi says the conversation left a deep impression on him.
1: I'm overjoyed. I told him I'm a farm machinery operator with two farm machines and four tractors at home. I also mentioned I usually work around the local area. I've run farm machines for 20 years. Old tractors were weak and crude, leaving us muddy and worn out. Higher farm equipment subsidies let us buy modern machines with air-conditioned cabs and Beidou navigation, making work effortless.
2: President Xi has called for solid measures to advance the modernization of agriculture and the rural areas. And here in Dezhou, high-standard farmland is turning that vision into reality. And for local farmers, the benefits are clear. Better land, stronger harvest, and higher incomes.
0: Producing more than 7 million tons of grain each year, Dezhou is one of China's major grain-producing regions. During the visit, Xi also stressed the importance of building a beautiful and harmonious countryside tailored to local conditions. In nearby Xi Yujia village, he visited villager Shi Yanyun and her family, learning about their daily lives, family income, children's education, and the health of elderly family members. Shi says she was impressed by how closely the president's questions related to everyday life in the village.
3: President Xi asked if we wanted city lives. I prefer the countryside. Land transfers let us take local nearby jobs. We have cheap fresh greenhouse veggies, clean villages, and easy transport.
0: President Xi's visit, she says, reflects his concern for rural revitalization policies and the well-being of ordinary families.
3: I thought he'd focus on national issues, yet he cared deeply about our daily lives. He felt like a warm family elder.
0: Local residents say the visit has further encouraged them to work hard, improve their lives, and contribute to the continued development of their community. Lu Siri, CGTN, Dezhou, Shandong Province.
4: China's defense ministry has rebuked Japan for smearing China's defense spending, attempting to divert public attention and cover up its own ambition and actions of remilitarization.
5: China's defense spending has always been reasonable, moderate, and restrained, with its share of GDP staying below 1.5% for a long period. In contrast, Japan, a defeated nation in World War II, has recorded 14 consecutive years of rapid growth in its defense budget. Its defense expenditure as a percentage of GDP has surged to 2% and is scheduled to rise further to 3.5%. Japan's per capita defense spending is more than three times that of China. Integrity speaks for itself. Malice exposes itself. By peddling conspiracy theories to smear China's defense spending, Japan is trying in vain to shift focus and mislead public opinion so as to cover up its remilitarization ambition and moves. It is Japan that truly owes the world a clear explanation. What is its real agenda as new style militarism gains momentum and becomes a threat?
4: Japanese residents have gathered in front of Prime Minister Sanae Takaichi's official residence to protest against the government's recent push for military expansion and constitutional revision. Last week, the House of Representatives passed the referendum reform bill, which would revise the law on referendums for amending the Constitution.
6: In order to increase defense spending, consumption taxes and other taxes have already begun to rise invisibly. The government says it wants to put money into defense spending, but in reality, it's cutting budgets from other areas to expand military armaments. I feel we can no longer remain silent.
7: Over the years, the tax burden has been continuously increasing. Our incomes haven't grown, but taxes are getting higher and higher. Social security expenditures, such as health care, are also being continuously cut. The government is cutting welfare budgets to increase defense.

0: defense spending without considering us ordinary citizens at all. Moreover, increasing defense spending will, in the eyes of neighboring countries, make it seem like Japan is moving in a bad direction. So I hope this practice will be stopped as soon as possible, and that ensuring the happiness and healthy lives of the people should be put first. If Article 9 of the Constitution is revised, it could infinitely expand the possibility of Japan starting a war. I firmly oppose this. Article 9 of the Constitution should be upheld.
1: Revising Article 9 of the Constitution is a very serious issue. Members of the National Diet have an obligation to abide by the Constitution, yet they are the ones proposing to revise it. That is truly unacceptable. I firmly oppose it.
2: Venezuela's health ministry says the death toll has risen to 235 after two powerful earthquakes struck the country's north on Wednesday. More than 2,300 people are injured. The earthquakes, measuring magnitudes of 7.2 and 7.5, hit less than a minute apart. They have caused buildings to collapse and power and communications outages. Acting President Delcy Rodriguez says the country's central coastal region was the most affected, with La Guaira State declared a disaster zone. She has ordered three key measures for rescue and reconstruction efforts, including establishing a $200 million U.S. dollar assistance fund. National Assembly President Jorge Rodriguez says some 200 people were trapped under rubble, while 157 others remain missing. He says 138 aftershocks have been recorded. Jorge Rodriguez says several international rescue teams have arrived and rescue operations continue. He also calls on the public to donate supplies at collection points. Maria Alessia Sosa has more from Caracas.
3: The situation here is devastating. We are actually in front of one of the big buildings that completely collapsed in Caracas Financial Center. Rescuers and volunteers are trying desperately to take people out of that pile of rubble with their own hands. They do not have big machinery. People are bringing their own shovels, their own pickaxes to help. And we have relatives here trying to ask for their loved ones if there are news. But this is a task that it's been very complicated because, as you know, this country has been in a humanitarian crisis for such a long time. So hospitals do not have capacity, firemen do not have the sources, the resources to attend this horrible situation. People are in fear. I have to mention as well that the replicas have been very strong and very constant. So there's a lot of fear and panic, and you know, people here are looking desperately for their relatives, and those rescuers, those heroes, are working against the clock to find survivors. It was quite scary because I have a 6-month-old, and I was in the kitchen and the baby was in the living room with my sister. And I just ran to get my baby, and my sister ran to the bathroom to get her own children. And it was really scary. You know, we had this huge and very strong earthquake in 1967. Of course, I wasn't born yet, but everyone here remembers that horrible tragedy. And what I'm hearing from my parents, from everyone in the streets, is that this was way more stronger and way more longer, and it was horrible. It was very, you know, I'm a reporter. I'm used to this, you know, hard situations, but it was quite scary.
2: Iran has issued a series of statements on regional security and economic issues amid continuing tensions in the Middle East. A senior Islamic Revolutionary Guard Corps official says Israel must fully withdraw from Lebanese territory. He says if Israel does not withdraw voluntarily, it will be forced to flee. Iran's parliament speaker has rejected claims that unfrozen assets will be used to buy U.S. agricultural products. And traffic through the Strait of Hormuz is also recovering, with shipping volume now back to about 60% of the

pre-conflict level. However, a cargo vessel was reportedly hit by an Iranian drone in the strait on Thursday, raising concerns over the sustainability of the rebound. And before we go, let's take you to the Yellow River wetland in North China's Shanxi province. A mirror paradise flycatchers, a bird with ribbon-like tail features, have entered their breeding season. I'm Zhong Shi. Thanks so much for watching. Sports Scene is up next.

Coming up on Sports Scene, Ecuador advanced to the last 32 at the World Cup after stunning four-time champions Germany. The Netherlands secure top spot in Group F after a comfortable win over Tunisia. And France are hoping to secure top spot from Group I, but face a tough challenge against an informed Norway, featuring, of course, Erling Haaland. Hello, thank you for joining us on Sports Scene. We're live from Beijing. I'm Mike Fox. We start with the World Cup, and Ecuador came away with a shock 2-1 victory over Germany in New Jersey to secure their place in the knockouts. Germany already through after two wins. Score inside 2 minutes through Leroy Sané.

0: But the South Americans respond quickly. In the ninth minute, Nelson Angulo fires in to get his team level, breaking Ecuador's scoring drought in the group stage. Just after halftime, there is some controversy when Germany are initially awarded a penalty after Arsenal's Kai Havertz goes down under pressure from Joel Ordonez. However, after a VAR review, the decision is overturned as Sané is judged to have committed a foul in the build-up. Die Mannschaft continue to press, but Ecuador hold their own. And then the moment of the match arrives. With 13 minutes left, Kevin Rodriguez flicks on at the near post, and Gonzalo Plata is there to poke past Manuel Neuer and make it 2-1. That goal is reminiscent of Ole Gunnar Solskjaer's winner in the 1999 Champions League final, if you're old enough to remember that. It ends 2-1. Ecuador finished third in Group E with 4 points and advanced to the round of 32 for the first time since 2006.
1: I'm very happy, honestly. It's largely because of how it played out. We were coming off two very tough matches. It was a bit difficult, I suppose, because we hadn't expected those previous results. But we kept believing in ourselves and in the game plan we've been working on all this time. I'm really happy with how the result turned out. I think the team performed very well and rose to the occasion, even after conceding that first goal, which was a setback. We showed real character and the courage to push forward and go for the win.
2: Yeah, the atmosphere was amazing, of course. You could feel that there were many people from Ecuador. The difference was today that the opponent wanted to win more than us, and you could really feel it, especially in the second half, and this is why they won today, really deserved.
0: In the other Group E game, Côte d'Ivoire beat Curaçao 2-0 in Philadelphia to finish second and advance to the knockouts for the first time. Nicolas Pepe opens the scoring early on for the Africans. With just 6 minutes gone, Curaçao are caught out at the back and Liverpool linked Yandy Amande squares for Pepe to tap in. Then in the 65th minute, the Villarreal man completes his brace. This one finishes 2-0 and Côte d'Ivoire make history for themselves by advancing to the knockout.

0: France or Norway. Meanwhile, Curaçao, the smallest nation in terms of population to play at a men's World Cup, can go home with a bit of pride. They scored a goal in a 7-1 loss to Germany and picked up a point in a draw with Ecuador. Meanwhile, this match was all about Cote d'Ivoire, who now feel they can...
1: Our history that we have qualified for the knockout stages. Now it's about work. Work from everyone, the staff, everyone. And I think we're being rewarded for hard work. Honestly, when you reach a knockout stage, no matter who the opponent is, if you want to go all the way, it doesn't matter who you face. We will take the match as it comes and try to win. No particular message.
2: On prendra le match comme il est et on essaiera de gagner.
3: Yeah, the first feeling is proud, you know, proud. We try to show today what we can do. I think we had some good moments, but you see on this level, if you make too little mistakes, then you get punished. But I think overall we can be really proud, you know, how far we came, what we showed the world. And today, yeah, we didn't play a bad game. We played actually a good game, but those moments, you know, and that's what we learned from this tournament. And I think we showed the world what we can.
0: Group B has wrapped up then. Both Germany and Cote d'Ivoire have two wins and one loss, but Germany end first because of that win over Cote d'Ivoire. They will face a yet-to-be-determined third-place team. Cote d'Ivoire will battle the Group I runners-up. Ecuador sealed a spot in the knockouts after coming third with 4 points. They will now wait to find out who are next for them. Curaçao are eliminated. Well, Group F saw the Netherlands score 2 goals in the opening 7 minutes en route to a 3-1 victory over already eliminated Tunisia in Kansas City. The Dutch opened the scoring in the 3rd minute across from Denzel Dumfries, deflects off Elias Gakiri and into the back of the net for an own goal. Brian Brobby then doubles their lead in the 7th minute when captain Virgil van Dijk heads into the path of the Sunderland man to power past keeper Ayman Dahman. Azim Mastouri pulls one back for Tunisia in the 54th minute, but Jan-Paul van Hekke seals the 3-1 win in the 62nd minute with his first World Cup goal. The Dutch will face Morocco in what could be a classic in the round of 32. This is how it all finishes then. Ronald Koeman's men end top of the group with 7 points, while Japan are runners-up following a draw with Sweden, who end third with 4 points. Japan next face Brazil in the round of 32.

0: Interim France boss Guy Snaffen is leading the team in Massachusetts ahead of their Group I match against in-form Norway after Didier Deschamps returned home for his mother's funeral. He plans to be back for the last 32. France and Norway have qualified for the knockout stage. After winning their first two games, France need only a draw to finish top thanks to their superior goal difference. The game might feature two contenders for the World Cup's Golden Boot, with Kylian Mbappe and Erling Haaland both on 4 goals. Norway have made a splash on their return to the World Cup after a 28-year absence, and finishing first would likely avoid an early collision with the likes of Brazil, England and Portugal. The Scandinavians have scored 7 in 2 matches and shown resilience in coming from behind to beat Senegal.
1: J'ai la sensation que je suis pas à ma place.
2: I feel as though I don't really belong here in front of you. My place is on the training ground, setting up the kit and waiting for the players to arrive. It just so happens that we are in a terrible situation for Didier and his family. We've got to make sure we win the third match.
1: Pour Didier et sa famille.
3: We have defenders in our team. But no, as I said, we are competitors, you know, so every time that we play, we want to win. Obviously, Norway is a really, really good team, and we know all of that. They have really, really good players, so we know that it's going to be a tough battle tomorrow. But as I said...

0: we are going to be ready for what's coming for us tomorrow.
1: Egypt enter their match with Iran in Seattle, knowing a win will guarantee them a place in the knockout stage as Group G winners. However, it won't be easy, with Iran also still in contention and having a lot to play for. CGTN's Dan Williams is in Seattle for us.
2: It promises to be a tense finale to the final round of Group G World Cup matches, not least the match between Iran and Egypt here in Seattle. Both sides trained in Seattle 2 days ahead of Friday's crunch Group G encounter. Victory for either side would guarantee them a place in the knockout round. Iran's training session took place behind closed doors. Iran's Football Federation says its star forward, Mehdi Taremi, and an assistant coach were held up by United States host officials as the team departed Mexico to the US for their last group stage World Cup match. Officials, quote, caused problems for the duo, delaying the departure by 25 minutes. The Federation did not specify the reasons for the holdup. Iran has faced numerous challenges at this World Cup, taking place against the backdrop of the war in Iran that began in February. That led to the team moving their World Cup base from the US state of Arizona to Tijuana, Mexico. For the first two fixtures, Iran were only allowed to travel into the US the day before a game. But this time officials have allowed Iran to travel 2 days ahead of their final group match. Egypt also trained ahead of the crunch match. Egypt currently top Group G with 4 points, followed by Iran and Belgium, who both have 2 points, and New Zealand on 1 point. So it's all to play for in the final round of Group G matches, with all four teams still in with a chance of reaching the round of 32. Dan Williams, CGTN, Seattle.
1: Finally for now, Miami's iconic Wynwood District is celebrating the beautiful game for the duration of the World Cup by bringing football into the heart of its creative urban landscape. The Museum of Graffiti launched the new Art of Football exhibition featuring works by local artists, with some pieces valued at up to $18,000. Highlights include a portrait of Diego Maradona crafted entirely from nails, and an interactive artwork celebrating Cristiano Ronaldo, reflecting the debate over football's greatest players. Visitors can also join in by helping colour a giant mural alongside displays celebrating the sport's history and culture. The museum is surrounded by famous street art that reflects the district's creative culture, and the exhibition runs through July 18th, which is the day before the final.
3: I think the most exciting part is that we're, you know, appealing to multiple different audiences. So the soccer fans come in and they're able to connect with the energy of the game. Art fans come in and they're connecting to the creativity and the different installations. And then the visitors who are just looking for something unique to do, they can come in and experience it.
1: Unique indeed. Okay, I'm going to say goodbye with some images of the Netherlands fans cheering their way through downtown Kansas City. Be sure to check us out using the handle CGTN Sports and across X, Facebook and YouTube. And join me for more Sports Scene at 1:15 p.m. and then again at 3:30 p.m. Asian time. I'll see you then.

0: Is China winning by doing nothing? Confidence in the United States is plummeting across the world, according to multiple international polls, while perceptions of China are climbing. From Gallup to Pew Research to Australia's Lowy Institute, a common trend is emerging. That is, China is liked, increasingly so, and around the world. Now, that begs a lot of questions. What makes a country trustworthy? What is China doing right? What is the U.S. and many other Western countries probably doing wrong? In China, is China, as some claim, simply winning by default? Welcome to this special edition of The Point with me, Liu Xin, an opinion show coming to you live from Beijing. I'm pleased to be joined from Rome, Italy, early in the morning by Ivan Cardillo, chairman of the Italy-China Business Development Forum, and here in the studio by Zhang Xiaoyu, associate professor of the Academy of International and Regional Communication Studies at Communication University of China, and Renato Penelope, a Brazilian scholar and director of the Brazilian Citizens Council in Beijing. The warmest welcome to all of you. So let's take a closer look at these findings that I just mentioned. First, let's take a look at a Gallup poll survey for the year 2025. Now, global approval of China's leadership, which is the red line, I believe, the lower one, rose to 36% for last year, surpassing that of the U.S., which stood at 31%. Now, that's the approval for the United States, is that fluctuating line you see on the upper half of the picture. And also, that's the biggest lead China has ever had for against the United States in at least two decades. Now, this you're looking is from Brand Finance, and that's a survey for the year 2026. These are the top 10 ranking countries in terms of soft power in the world. And here, China was the only one among the top nations to see its score increase. And the United States, by contrast, while still topping the list, the world's number one in terms of soft power, saw its score dropping the steepest, minus 4.6. Then let's take a look at Democracy Perception Index for the year 2026. Now, last year witnessed China, again the red line here, overtaking the U.S. in the eyes of the world. Right now, China is in positive territory and the U.S. in the negative territory by a large margin. Finally, we're talking about the result from Lowy Institute, which is for Australia. And for the first time, just over half of Australians say ties with China matter more than with the United States. And the result is pretty clear. Let me turn to my guests first. Here in the studio, I guess, to Zhang Xiaoyu, if you don't mind. Let's start with the lady. So what are we looking at here?
1: Actually, this poll tells us that China's image is no longer

0: longer like before. Actually, it's not a sudden thing. It gives us a story like what China is going to the very positive way in the world stage. Actually, like before, some of the Western media was trying to, I mean, just some of them was trying to demonize China to some extent, probably portray China as a challenge or China as a threat or some other stories, which is in a negative way. But now we see the poll, the statistics tells us that China is not the way the media was portraying and telling the world citizens that they should think like what they want to be saying, what to be thought. It tells us that China, from the real statistics, is in a very good way to show the world that we are on the right track.
1: Renato, what are you reading out of these numbers?
2: I think as a result of years of practice, like China's been living its talk, you know, like it's not talking the walk. And as Professor said, like in the last few years, we saw COVID, we saw international affairs, and we said the result of China ceding its own like interest in the world. So its global initiative has been taking the lead of process, which make China the biggest economical partner of a lot of nations. People-to-people relating. So it's natural that bring results. So I don't think it's the decay of one and the rise of another a result of isolate, but like a combined process. And China's been working, I think COVID spoke a lot. Like when we saw the piracy of US, it pushed US down. It brings like its responsibility to the world in like a very down.
1: Actually, it's very interesting that you talk about COVID because COVID, actually, if you look at these charts, the year 2019, 2020 especially is where China's perception, favorability took a major dive. You know, the whole world was kind of angry with China because of this virus, whether, you know, whatever, for whatever reason. But since then, things have been increasing steadily, and that's very interesting. People seem to have gotten their mind around. But the most interesting trend, I would say, especially from the Gallup poll, which shows the approval of China's leadership vis-a-vis the approval of the U.S. leadership, you know, had a very interesting diversion, right? People around the world seems to approve of China's leadership and style considerably, especially from the last 2 years. So I want to go to Ivan Cardillo on the line, joining us from Rome. How do you understand what's going on between people's perception of China's leadership and that of the United States?
3: I think people are becoming more and more pragmatic and less ideological. So they are looking at what governments are actually doing, the way they're doing it, the way they're addressing challenges, and China is becoming a more reliable government, more predictable government, and this is what is changing the image internationally. So people see the way they're handling international relations, the way they're handling business, economic corporations, and they see that there's a way of doing things that is more comfortable for them and assuring for them. So I think that this is a major shift in terms of credibility turned into, you know, these polls.
1: In terms of soft power ranking, even let me stay with you one more time. It's interesting, I noticed that among the top 10 countries, and these countries are the United States, China, Japan, UK, Germany, France, Switzerland, Canada, Italy, and UAE. Among these 10 countries, China was the only one which saw its soft power going up. Everybody else was seeing its soft power going down. What happens?
3: Also here, I believe the idea of soft power changed. Before it was more about culture, about university. Now it's more about transparency, communication, and people-to-people exchanges. Here is where also China gained a major, you know, step forward, you know, in terms of ability to communicate, to draft plan, multi-plan, 5 years plan, 2 years plan, according to each major issues. And this also the idea of soft power is changing. It's not anymore about, you know, clothes and cinema, movies, university, but more about

0: also ability to communicate, to link with other people, with other governments, people, other nations, and build a narrative that is transparent and consistent.
1: Professor Zhang, how do you explain this, that not just China doing better, but it seems that everyone else was doing worse in terms of attraction in the eyes of the world's people?
2: Yes, from my perspective, actually China grows very fast during the past more than past 4 decades. Actually, it's a miracle in many countries' development progress. So I think people need time to accept this miracle because it is a new thing. There is no such country in the world has achieved so much in a very short time. So China has done a lot, but we really speak so much less than what we have achieved. So now I think China has spoken to the world in a very different way, like we export new cultural products rather than just like film and TV dramas, what the US has done before. We do Labubu, we do online dramas and also online literatures, which are very popular among the world, the
1: I
2: young
1: think,
2: people.
1: sorry for interrupting.
2: Yeah.
1: Just now, Ivan mentioned a very interesting point. Soft power is not just about culture anymore. I think when you talk about green energy, about cars, I don't know, are they also playing a role in terms of people's perception of China, Renato?
3: Yes, like it's interesting because there is a crisis in the institutions in the West. We promise democracy in the sense of liberty, equality, fraternity. And we didn't see this fraternity during COVID. We didn't see this fraternity all over. And we saw in the system of China some of this equality being due. We saw, like, from the open up to nowadays, 800 million people coming out of poverty. We saw the development of renewable energy. China's leading since 2009. So there are facts and there are results that China built that the world cannot deny and they don't see anywhere else. So this brings it up.
1: So, are you saying gradually, actually, people have come to understand what China is really doing?
2: Yeah, and also all these new products coming out, it means China's innovation capacity and also the environment of tolerance, which encourage young people and new trends. And it is a system with lots of active innovators, not just in industry, business, and economy, but also in many other fields. So it means China is a very lively country in such fields.
1: Ivan, would you say that this moment is really a special moment where the world cannot be deceived anymore by what they're seeing in the TV or on the print media?
0: Yes, exactly. And it's also interesting the visa-free policy for many countries, more than 50 countries. So the idea that it's important to travel to China to see what's happening and to have a first-hand perception. Because again, the narrative is, it's very different from many speakers, journalists in the West. Everybody, they have their own opinion about China. Now it's different. It's difficult to get the data right. Everybody has opinion, and so interpretation is, a free interpretation world. But again, data are important, and it's important also to the people look at the data to have their own opinion. So that's why the people-to-people exchange are extremely important, and also why I believe that on the long term, China is becoming more and more reliable country. Now the economy is more about having long-term projects, and when you have a country which is reliable, that's when you can have also for your country long-term projects.
1: When you say reliable, do you think that is, of course, you understand China pretty well, but do you think that sentiment is also felt and shared by many people in Europe, in Italy, in France, and Germany? Because one of the things that's revealed through these polls is that actually Europeans are very, very skeptical still. Despite what we're saying, they still have a very negative view about what China is doing.
0: So here, now more in Europe, the idea is that China can plan for long term. Strategic planning is not like having, like development plan, strategic planning. Now that you see that in the EV industries or the supply chain for rare earth or the supply chain for energy, China is always on the top. That's when people now in Europe start to think that China's been planning well, but that mental shift from

0: being a strategic planner over the years and a reliable partner to do business with, that's a long stretch. When I say reliable, it's that you see a country that does what announces, and so you can predict what's going to, if you have, the care to look deeper into the government, actions.
1: Renato, you have been living in China for quite some time, and you know the Chinese society very well. You come from Brazil, so tell us, what's the sentiment in Latin America? Are what you're observing on the ground aligned with what we're reading in these polls?
2: Interesting take. Recently, there is a big change in the trend in government. The governments that are rising in South America are closer to U.S. Brazil is still the resistance, but there is a clear sign that there is a good relation with China. For example, Brazil today, our Minister of Foreign of Finances in China launching like the panda bonds, and we have like a
1: Panda bonds.
2: panda bond, sorry. And then we have also the museum, the National Museum, receiving one of the biggest like painters of Brazil. We have the launching of like literature from Brazil. So we see that the change that China lived with the rising of its population, the high development, is also absorbing other nations and increasing this people-to-people relation. This economical relation is not the center, it's just a bridge for something bigger.
1: So what you mentioned is interesting. So people are choosing right-wing governments, right, which seem to align with what President Trump represents more. But on the other hand, they also have growing, let's say, appreciation for China, which is standing for, a different kind of ideology. What explains that?
2: Well,
1: Do you think there's a contradiction?
2: There is a contradiction. I think we have the dialogue, we have the narrative for medias. The local medias are dominated by economical powers. So the economical relations is still bigger with China. China is the three top like partners of more than 150. So everybody see the stability of professor even like comment. But the political power manifests economical power, so that's what's happening in South America. But Brazil still have resistance. We have a left-wing government, we're still dialoguing with China. So I think that's what's going on, like a contradiction of the system and the relations and the conflict that we see in the institutions in the West.
1: Professor Zhao, do you have comments on that vis-a-vis, the kind of slow changes that are happening around the world in terms of people's perception? Do you think the fact that people seem to like China more is a sustainable longer-term trend, or is it just the fluctuation when maybe there is a new administration in the White House, people are going to go back to what they used to believe?
3: Actually, it's definitely a long-term trend. As China, if we see economic measures, we will see most of the global South countries enjoy or benefit from China's zero tariff policies. And China is the easiest place to do business all around the world, according to many researchers. It is a system and a structural thing, actually. It's not just a short-time thing. And many countries trust China's partnership and also China's future and the prospects in development. And on the other hand, we can see many young people are interested in China. If we go to TikTok and we go to media platforms, we see many young people are doing China trends like China Maxing and Cool China and Travel to China. Such hashtags are the top on TikTok and social media platforms. That are the very good evidence of such trends.
1: Probably picking up more steam. It's very interesting, actually. For instance, according to Democracy Perception Index, people's perception of China or favorability of China has actually gone up. But what is said of China, especially in mainstream Western media, is that China is a one-party dictatorship. So, Ivan, do you find it ironic, as I do?
0: Yes, and here it's where there is a major misunderstanding of the political culture, and also the missing of the real action that parties can really do in society. Often, if I think about my country or the West, also you see also changing often the leading parties or

0: you know, the parties of the prime minister, you know, changes often. So you pretty get, you know, a turnover of different leaders from different parties that are supposed to have different policies. But then at the end, there is an alignment because the budget policies cannot really offer, doesn't really offer a lot of freedom to develop new policies. While in China, you have this, this concept of serving the people, of trying to address the challenges of society that puts the government in direct and the party in a direct contact with the people's need. And this is what makes the entire understanding of the and the perception more democratic. Because actually there is a party that is listening to the people that takes also full liability for what happens and what not happens. This is something that is completely gone in the West. Who is the party reliable for whatever happens, you know, or didn't happen? In China, the line of responsibility is clear, the line of action is clear, and I believe that this also support a stronger feeling of democracy because people see their own needs are being addressed by the government.
1: Actually, when people talk about democracy, they never have China in their mind. They always think, you know, China is not a democracy. Everybody else, the world's biggest democracy is India. And every time I correct them, I say, it's China. Well, now that the Indian population has nominally surpassed that of China, okay, they're correct in saying. But it seems that kind of flip, mental flip, is still some distance away, Renato.
2: Well, what I see that's like common here, like since like President Xi Jinping like promote like the common prosperity for humankind, U.S. answer with American first. So it's practical what we see in the world right now. And for 105 years, we see the Communist Party of China leading the development of China in pro its people, in pro its nation. And now it's hard in the West to justify because they don't want to understand this kind of democracy. So they deny calling dictatorship. And now they're dictators.
1: Wow, that's very salient remarks you're giving, but Professor Zhang, do you think what Renato said is really touching on the core of the problem of this denial, right, that the Western philosophy, the Western ideology is not a holy grail for the rest of the world?
3: Actually, I think people need to know what does democracy mean. This world has many meanings, actually. For me, China's democracy is quite different from the Western one. It means the better livelihoods for the common people, for each citizen. I have lots of a bunch of foreign friends, especially the American friends. Many young people complained to me that they have to spend the whole year to pay back their tuition fee for universities. Even the former President Obama spent more than 20 years to pay back his university debt. So what does this mean? It means affordable meals, affordable education, affordable medical services. So I think Ricardo has mentioned this in a very, very good way, that China is doing it very different, and that we have a consultation political system as well. This is a very important point.
1: Yeah. I think people need to get that around until they can understand why.
3: Yeah.
1: Why is China being liked? Well, figure out, because some things you have to understand differently. But 36% favorability, for instance, in contrast to 31% for America. Professor Zhang, let me put this question to you. Is there reason for celebration for China? I mean, is that where we should be, or should we have done even better?
3: Some people say that, some people are saying that China is growing and climbing to the better index and the U.S. is declining. It is a good thing or it is a bad thing. But I think it is a very good window to show the world citizens that world has different ways to develop for a better future. It's just an American way is the best way. China has also has another option. So for us,
1: China is an option.
3: Yeah, definitely. Especially Chinese modernization is such a good sample for
1: me. But actually what I meant was that should China be happy with, you know, having 36%, because 36% is only one third. Or should we aim for more, Renato?
2: It's always better to aim for more, right? Like we want more for more people. Like that's the equality, that's the liberty, that's the freedom that we are looking for everybody. And I think the system of China is giving a reference that everybody got to think for itself. a solution for its own country based on its own roots and history. So that's what China often say, that's our system. There's a lot

0: to learn from here, but everybody got inspired itself in its own basis, in its own culture. And yeah, I think that's a big increase, but it's always room for more. So why not you keep developing?
1: Ivan, there are, you know, of course, problems here in China, and we're not getting complacent. I'm not being, you know, hey, from now on we can just relax. There's a lot of work to be done, but what do you think China will be doing, knowing that there is growing recognition of what it's doing?
2: One important step is to have a good narrative. Let people know the efforts that is happening behind China. Sometimes in the West, we look at Chinese economy results or whatever development results, and we take almost for granted, yeah, that's China, they can do that. But they don't really see the efforts behind it, you know. So the idea that it's a hardworking country, that it's a hardworking people, that it's not that everything is happening without, you know, a cost or without an effort. So that is more also about the spirit of Chinese people. If we talk, you know, I can go on a lot on this, but this is, you know, the narrative, and one step to boost the 36% even higher, it's work more also on transparency. We, you know, China has many open government law, access to data regulations. I mean, the legal framework is pretty clear and complete there, but the idea that China should put more efforts also on the idea of being more and more transparent, because that's where it's the 36% can become 50% in the next couple of years.
1: Well, certainly that would be a great development. Professor Zhang, you work in the University for Communication. You must understand what kind of efforts is China putting in communication, in international communication. Does China realize the problem?
3: Actually, I think China has done lots of new thing, and also the free travel to China, I mean the free visa policy. We have benefited a lot from this policy, and many foreign citizens have seen China in a real perspective. And at the same time, I think we need to do more promotion in the foreign markets, especially cultural markets, like imports more Chinese cultural goods, and also our good traditions of preserving cultural intelligent culture, which many young people in the Western world are interested. So I think we're in a very positive way, and people-to-people exchanges, like our exchange of experiences, will be very important, and like museums and the sports.
1: Yeah, let people come and see for themselves, let the stories tell for themselves. One last point, Renata, let me go to you, because some, you know, Western-minded journalists will say, look, the Chinese national television is gleeing, is happy that favorability for the United States is down. How should we, I mean, I don't think that should be the case, okay? Because a collapsed America doesn't necessarily mean the best dream coming true for China. I don't think that should be the case. How do you look at it?
0: I think the collapse of US is not good for anybody. We gotta rise all the nations. What we have here is a conflict of interest and the management of this new rise. I think since China launched, as I said, like its program, US gave its answer. But there's a great culture exchange in the world, not just between China and most of the nations, but also with the US. So we just have to work like people-to-people relations. As I said, we have Portinari here in the museum. We have like books like from Darcy Ribeiro here in China now. We have the June Festival of Brazil here happening. This is not just Brazil, other nations are doing. We also have this relation with US, and like we just gotta keep dialogue and exchanging culture with nations.
1: Yeah, good things. Patience matters.
0: I love
1: say, yeah. Okay, we have to leave you. Thank you so much to the guests, Ivan Cardello, chairman of the Italy-China Business Development Forum here in the studio, Zhang Xiaoyu, Professor Zhang Xiaoyu from Communication University of China, and Renato Penelope, director of the Brazilian Citizens Council in Beijing. Thank you so much. And with that, we come to the end of this special edition of The Point with Liu Xin, with me, Liu Xin. As always, you can follow me on Facebook, X, and YouTube using the handle Liu Xin in Beijing. On behalf of the whole team, thank you for watching. You've got The Point.

0: Beijing. This is Global Watch.
1: Hello and thanks so much for joining us on Global Watch. I'm Dong Shi.
2: I'm Kasturi Monicum. Let's get you the headlines.
1: China upholds good neighborly relations as President Xi Jinping meets Bangladesh's prime minister and Cambodia's Senate president.
2: Desperate rescue efforts for people trapped in Venezuela after two powerful earthquakes kill more than 200 and injure over 4,000.
1: Crude shipments through the Strait of Hormuz rise to their highest level since the U.S.-Israeli war with Iran disrupted transit.
2: Artificial intelligence is in the spotlight as the China International Supply Chain Expo wraps up here in Beijing.
1: Chinese President Xi Jinping has met with Bangladesh's Prime Minister Tariq Rahman in Beijing. The Prime Minister laid a wreath at the Monument to the People's Heroes in Tiananmen Square on Friday morning. He is on an official visit to China from Wednesday to Friday. And before he arrived in Beijing, he attended the 2026 Summer Davos Forum in the city of Dalian in northeast China's Liaoning Province.
2: Chinese President Xi Jinping has also met with Cambodian People's Party President and Senate President Hun Sen here in Beijing. Hun Sen is in China for an official goodwill visit from June 25th to 27th at the invitation of the Communist Party of China.
1: In recent years, China and Bangladesh have deepened their cooperation in the medical sector.In southwest China's Yunnan province, universities and hospitals are joining forces with Bangladeshi partners to cultivate talent and enhance cross-border patient care. Our Yang Jinghao reports.
3: Meng Taohu is now pursuing a PhD at Kunming Medical University in southwest China. The young man from Bangladesh also completed his bachelor's and master's degrees here.Over the past decade, his journey in medicine has been intertwined with China.
4: China is very well known for its rapid development and also in medical science, technology, and it has one of the best facilities, I believe, in the world. It allows students to expand their ability in medical science.
3: Currently, Miftahul is working on spinal cord injury and hopes to make breakthroughs in treatments like stem cell therapy.This research holds special meaning for him.
4: A majority of my country people still depend on their physical strength to make their earnings, and work-related hazards as well as accidents might happen. It might damage their spine. What we are working on, it will help my country patients to recover in a certain level to gain their physical strength.
3: Miftahul is one of many Bangladeshi students who have chosen to pursue medical studies here. Since 2010, the university has enrolled a total of 156 Bangladeshi students, with 31 currently on campus.
5: Many graduates choose to return to Bangladesh, serving local communities and contributing to local healthcare service and medical education.
3: This is just one facet of China-Bangladesh medical collaboration. In April, a joint surgical clinic was established by the second affiliated hospital of Kunming Medical University.

0: In Bangladesh Medical University, aiming to benefit more Bangladeshi patients.
1: We plan to dispatch surgical experts, mainly in urology, gastroenterology, and spinal surgery, to Bangladesh, where they join local teams in outpatient visits and surgeries. This year, we will send 3 batches of medical teams to Bangladesh.
0: Meanwhile, the hospital regularly hosts Bangladesh medical workers for short-term training, and their next focus is deepening exchanges on advanced medical technologies.
1: Bangladesh is relatively weak in minimally invasive surgical techniques. We plan to introduce advanced medical technologies to Bangladesh to better serve local patients.
2: From training future doctors to improving patient care, the China-Bangladesh healthcare partnership is delivering tangible results. As cooperation continues to deepen, the benefits are expected to reach even more communities and families in the years ahead. Yang Jinghao, CGTN, Kunming, Yunnan Province.
3: And let's speak to Professor Teng Chanchun from Guangdong University of Foreign Studies. Professor Teng, thank you for joining us on this program. Now, China has a good relations with both Cambodia and Bangladesh. How would you assess this long-standing friendship?
4: Yeah, it's actually our long-standing policy toward our neighboring country that is called good neighborhood to any country, you know, in this region. This is actually a policy for two, you know, purposes. Number one, I think China would like to share its achievements of open up and reform, and we are gave 100 support to the social and the country's development in various aspects. So this is our policy. And on other side, I think this is a win-win cooperation logic. You know, only the neighbors of China in a good condition, in a stable condition, that we can give good environment for our domestic development. So I think China in decades has attached great importance to the good relationship or friendship with its neighboring countries. And this is not for the sake of China, but also for the sake of the region.
5: Professor, how would you assess the current trade and economic relations between China and Bangladesh, given the fact that China has been Bangladesh's largest trading partner for 16 consecutive years? And since late 2024, a zero tariff policy has been in place for Bangladeshi exports to China.
4: Yes, you're right. I think Bangladesh and China's trade relationship actually have been in very good condition for at least 16 years. China has been the largest trade partner of Bangladesh, and there are a lot of complementarities between the two countries, including the development of trade development between the two countries. Last year, the total number of trade reached $24.1 billion, and such a great number of trade just gave a good benefit for the two countries. So I'm sure China will continue such a momentum with any country in the region, of course, with the Bangladesh. And the trade and the economic cooperation will benefit both, and will benefit the region.
3: Professor Teng, last year, China and Cambodia agreed on an all-weather community with a shared future in the new era. Where do you think bilateral cooperation stands right now?
4: Yeah, you're right. I think the relation between the relationship between China and Cambodia has been on a very good and very, very stable, very healthy condition for several decades. And Cambodia has been a great supporter for China, and China also gave 100% support to the domestic development and for the peace and the stability in that country. So I think the two countries have no political obstacles on the way to go ahead to improve their good relations. And in trade, in some other areas, for example, the infrastructure construction cooperation, China gave a lot of investment, and China's infrastructure capability just gave Cambodia

0: be a great improvement of the social life in that country. So I think the relations between Cambodia and China actually have set up a good example for the win-win cooperation in the region and in the world.
1: Professor Ting, thank you for your perspectives and for your time.
2: Chinese Foreign Minister Wang Yi has held talks with his Austrian counterpart in Beijing. 2026 marks the 55th anniversary of China-Austria diplomatic ties. Our Zhou Jiaxing has more.
3: During his meeting with the visiting Austrian Federal Minister for European and International Affairs, Beat Manor-Reisinger, Wang Yi, also a member of the Political Bureau of the Communist Party of China Central Committee, noted that mutual respect, equality, openness, and win-win results have underpinned the healthy and stable growth of China-Austria relations over the past 55 years. One said nations with different sizes, systems, and civilizations can be reliable partners, expressing China's readiness to work with Austria to deepen cooperation in trade, green development, and people-to-people exchanges. The foreign minister also welcomed Austria, a newly elected non-permanent member of the UN Security Council, to coordinate with China to uphold multilateralism, free trade, and global governance. Austrian Minister Manuel Reisinger reaffirmed Austria's adherence to the One China principle, saying her country will expand investment and economic cooperation with China, encourage its businesses to tap the Chinese market, and play a positive role in boosting sound EU-China dialogue. The two sides also exchanged in-depth views on the Ukraine crisis and the Middle East situation. Zhou Jiaxing, CGTN, Beijing.
2: We're heading for a short break now. When we come back on Global Watch. The race to rescue hundreds of people trapped in Venezuela after back-to-back earthquakes killed more than 200 people.
1: Crude shipments through the Strait of Hormuz rise to their highest level since the war with Iran disrupted traffic.
4: Facing the unknown is always difficult. In a world in turmoil, it's easy to lose orientation. But when the storms come, we have to see the possibilities, reinvent, find new opportunities, discover a path forward. CGTN, see the difference.
1: In news just in, Japan's meteorological agency says a magnitude 5.8 earthquake has struck Shiba Prefecture near the capital, Tokyo. No tsunami warning has been issued. And of course, we'll keep an eye on this developing story for you.
2: And Venezuela's health ministry says the death toll has risen to 235 after two powerful earthquakes struck the country's north on Wednesday. More than 2,300 people are injured. Rescue efforts are underway for hundreds of people trapped under rubble. The earthquakes, measuring magnitude 7.2 and 7.5, hit less than a minute apart. Buildings collapsed and power and communications have been cut. Acting President Delcy Rodriguez says the country's central coastal region was the worst affected, with La Guaira State declared as a disaster zone. She has ordered rescue and reconstruction efforts and a $200 million assistance fund. 138 aftershocks have been recorded. Authorities say several international rescue teams have arrived after the strongest earthquake to hit the country in more than a century. Our Stephen Gibbs has more from Caracas.
5: People are being rescued. This is now a good 24 hours after this disastrous earthquake. The problem is time is running out. There is only a certain amount of time that people can survive under the rubble. Now, as also Jorge Rodriguez said, is that international aid is coming in, international experts in retrieving people from earthquake zones. There have been a team coming in from France, another from Switzerland, coming from the region as well, from Chile and Mexico. Both, all those countries have a lot of experience. At the moment, what we're seeing in Caracas is it's the people themselves, the Venezuelans, that are doing their best to rescue people with the help of the rescue authorities here, but this is too big a

0: massive challenge for just the local rescue authority to do. There were at least 100 buildings that collapsed there. Many of those buildings have several apartments in them. So there are a lot of people without houses. Now, where are they all going? Most are going to family and friends. That's a very sort of typical thing in this part of the world. In terms of these people finding new houses, that is a serious problem and a serious challenge for the country going ahead. We also see still quite a few people who are not going to houses at all. They are staying outside in parks, in squares, in pavements, more because people are actually quite upset and scared of being inside a building after what happened. And all day here Thursday in Venezuela, in Caracas, I've been sensing these aftershocks, some of them really quite noticeable, some of them barely noticeable. But that is one other thing that happens after an earthquake, and it's quite troubling for the people that have been through it once.
1: While the powerful earthquakes in Venezuela have reduced buildings to rubble, they haven't broken the bonds between people. Our correspondent Michaela Ovla spoke with some of the Caracas residents who lived through the quakes.
2: Behind me, you can see one of the buildings that couldn't resist earthquake force. The rescue team are working to save life because authorities said there might still be people alive inside.
3: Where I was in La Candelaria, I was across from Plaza Candelaria. My phone sounded an alarm. It said, danger, earthquake, 6 points or something. I thought it was a virus. I removed it, and right away I started hearing sounds. It was really very strong because on that floor you could hear debris falling. It lasted a long time. We waited and went down the stairs, and everyone was screaming, desperate. Really very strong. And from there I went to look for my mom, who lives on the 12th floor, two blocks away. My mom managed to get down, and, well, going through those two blocks, I ran past a lot of debris. Most of the buildings had a lot of damage, but here people are really very scared. They don't want to go back into the buildings.
4: We were in the apartment. It was horrible. I thought we were going to stay there because the tremor was too horrible, and we were there. We managed to get out, thinking the whole building was going to fall on top of us.
5: I was in La Candelaria, at the Mirador San Felipe and at the Mirador Avellanes at my workplace, and well, I headed. The moment the tremor started, I headed straight to the apartment two blocks away, and at that moment, debris started falling from the tops of the buildings, and, well, I started noticing that a lot of buildings were cracking. I ran because I was looking for my son, who was at the apartment, and I managed to get him out. I got there and grabbed my things because the building was affected with cracks, and I headed to the station where I used to work as a firefighter in Caracas. I went in and reported to the colonel to give support as a civilian now, since I had already left my position there.
6: Two Chinese nationals have been confirmed dead in the earthquakes in Venezuela. Our reporter Chen Ziyuan spoke to a Chinese resident living in Caracas about what happened when the earthquake struck.
7: So thank you, Mr. Huang, for your time. I know it is late at night there. So what was it like when the earthquake happened, and where were you?
8: We had just finished work, and I was lying in bed, scrolling through my phone and getting ready to take a nap. Suddenly, the whole bed started shaking violently. I immediately knew it was an earthquake. We've felt earthquakes before, but they were usually minor, maybe magnitude 3 or 4. This one was much stronger. The bed was swaying back and forth like a swing. It was frightening. We rushed downstairs, and all of our neighbors came out too. About 10 minutes later, we got in my car and left because I didn't feel safe staying there. I drove to an open area and went to a restaurant. We grabbed something to eat and waited there until it felt safe to return home around 10 p.m.
7: You have been in Venezuela for 18 years. How is the life being impacted there? Any electrical outage or stocking up on food?
8: The shaking was intense, but fortunately, it didn't last very long. In our area, there have been no reports of major building collapses so far. Among friends and local community groups, we haven't heard of any serious damage nearby. However, several buildings were reportedly affected in Caracas and in coastal communities closer to the epicenter. We live about 50 kilometers from the coast ourselves. Damage was also reported at Simon Bolivar International Airport, particularly around the passenger

0: rescue teams to support its earthquake response. As the search and rescue efforts continue, global governments and organizations are sending aid. China's expressed sympathy for those affected and stands ready to deliver aid based on Venezuela's needs. The United Nations Human Rights Council, the European Commission, and the...
1: Already facing enormous challenges, this is a devastating blow. It is crucial that a full commitment to human rights guides all aspects of the national and international response to this immense tragedy. In a social media post, the president of the European Commission wrote, "We express our solidarity with all Venezuelans following last night's devastating earthquakes. I am thinking especially of the victims and their families. We are with you." And Thursday, a spokesperson for the Chinese Foreign Ministry said Beijing is ready to provide assistance.
2: China noted the reports about the earthquakes and offers its sympathies to the Venezuelan government and the affected population. We believe that under the leadership of the Venezuelan government, its people will recover and rebuild soon. We stand ready to see what we can do to help in suitable ways in light of Venezuela's need.
3: And because the damage to the infrastructure in the airport was so bad, organizers say the State Department is now trying to figure out those transportation logistics. But once they do, this team is ready to go. Walter Moore, CGTN, Fairfax County, Virginia.
4: The Latin American nations have mobilized personnel and supplies to help Venezuela. Mexico has sent a 250-member military rescue team with drones, search dogs, and medical supplies. El Salvador is preparing 300 personnel and 50 tons of medical supplies, while Colombia has activated its National Disaster Response Unit with a 60-member search team and 12 tons of equipment. Foreign teams will enter via dedicated air corridors. Venezuela rescue crews are already working in the hardest-hit La Guaira state and Caracas.
0: Let's speak to Xu Xiling, Deputy Director of IHL and Humanitarian Policy at the International Academy of the Red Cross in Suzhou University. Ms. Xu, thank you for joining us on the show. Now, the next coming days is crucial, you know, for any aftermath events that could happen. Do you think the worst is over?
5: Thank you for having me. Yes, according to several models, we are safe to say that there will be little risks of natural hazard, further natural hazards, including, we've mentioned, very strong aftershocks. Of course, then we are observing from very far away, but current information shows that the situation in the affected area is overall stable. And we see another positive factor is that civil actions, mutual aid actions on the ground are many and active. That being said, I would say without very absolute conclusion, several concerns will be key to the social order and people's well-being in the coming days, including that the immediate shelter. We see the displaced population is large, and up to now, official records show only a very small portion of population sheltered in stadiums or other sports or with their families and friends. And secondly, and related to shelter, you know, proper food and other items, we saw mutual aid of basic needs are being shared and distributed, including from the Chinese diaspora in Venezuela. How this supply can sustain long, or how people will be provided for in next weeks, is still unclear. Then it's the healthcare and public health monitoring and control. Several major hospitals are damaged, at least partially, and the functions and their capacity remain unclear. But all these we mentioned, if not addressed properly in next few days, could impact people's situation and the society's situation severely.
4: Ms. Xu, regarding the trapped individuals that may still be trapped under rubble and debris, the golden 72 hours for rescue.
5: The key limitation. This was not really seen in other earthquake-hit countries back in the years. And local police and civil defense forces have rescued much as they can. Then we see many people still being stuck in deeper spaces or stuck by

0: major structures. These cases would need machineries. Then we saw no machines, not heavy machines on the spot until 10 hours ago. And Chinese enterprises are contributing in that field. And as mentioned in your previous report, in the past 24 hours, Venezuelan government has formally requested the United Nations to fully activate it.Coordination mechanism to mobilize USA teams all over the world. And up to 7 hours ago, 11 rescue teams from countries, from different countries and regions have been deployed. And one of them from Dominica, I believe, has arrived. And we fear, though, all these highly professional teams would still take time to arrive.And to confirm the capacity of the airport runway. Now, that is another major limitation. And it is very possible, we fear, that the international teams will miss the 72-hour window.
1: Now, Ms. Xu, death toll could possibly rise. Now, you did say earlier it's unclear at this moment if access, you know, to aid,is sufficient at this point of time. What do you think the international community can do to help Venezuela?
0: The international community resource being mobilized in some extent is largely depending on the, still the situation and the estimate number. For the estimate number at the very initial phase has been quite...shocking. And we all notice at this point a very curious, let's say, gap between the estimation number and the current casualty. And personally, I would say stay neutral to this estimate at the moment. And there are mixed possibilities and mixed explanations to this gap. And we can hope for the best that the estimation was wrong and people actually managed to escape or the input of data of population was incorrect at the first place or the model itself could be inaccurate as has been witnessed in recent years. So multiple potential reasons here.But we will recommend a further review of the possibility of the death toll in the next 24 hours. Of course, we rather hope that the estimate has been wrong. But then the focus is actually, as we talked before, to turn to the relief and rehabilitation of people and the longer term recovery and reconstruction of people. This will include more complicated negotiation and planning for the next weeks and months. And that part is actually what requires larger, major international support, whereas in the form of assistance, grants, or in the form of further, a longer term of development cooperation with Venezuela and the country and the states and its people is required. And this, I understand, is still too early to tell. But since the global and regional mechanism has been mobilized and countries around, including China, has expressed the willing there. So I think for now, it is possible. It is a positive image.
1: A very difficult time for Venezuela. Thank you, Ms. Xu, for coming on the show.
2: And to other news we're following for you today, Iran has issued a series of statements on regional security and economic issues amid continuing tensions in the Middle East. A senior Islamic Revolutionary Guard Corps official says Israel must fully withdraw from Lebanese territory. He says if Israel does not withdraw voluntarily, it will be forced to flee. Iran's parliament speaker has rejected claims that unfrozen assets will be used to buy U.S. agricultural products.And traffic through the Strait of Hormuz is also recovering, with shipping volume now back to about 60% of the pre-conflict level. However, a cargo vessel was reportedly hit by an Iranian drone in the Strait on Thursday, raising concerns over the sustainability of the rebound.
1: Israel's military says it has killed several suspected Hezbollah operatives in two separate attacks. It says its soldiers eliminated six Hezbollah fighters around territory that Israeli forces are occupying in southern Lebanon.

0: UN peacekeepers in Lebanon say apart from the two violations on Thursday, the ceasefires largely continued to hold. The UN says it has also observed two Israeli patrol boats in Lebanese territorial waters near Nagura, where the UN peacekeepers' headquarters is located.
1: The future of Lebanon's domestic politics may be about to be redefined. The balance of power between the Iran-backed Hezbollah group and the government, which will lead to reconstruction and economic reform, is in question. The main challenge for the government is disarming Hezbollah. Our Adel Al-Maruki reports from Beirut.
2: The second Israeli invasion of Lebanon in 1982 was the main reason Hezbollah was founded. It's why the core belief for the group is to remain armed until it guarantees a permanent end to Israeli threats against Lebanon.
3: The group gave an opportunity to everyone and to the UN, yet we were killed and suffered from ceasefire violations. So how can we hand over our weapons? Who can trust Israel? But they want us to hand over our weapons first, and then we negotiate. How can I do that while I'm getting killed, my people displaced, and my land occupied? Our great martyr, Hassan Nasrallah, said, "If I hand over my weapon, I would become a traitor. We will not leave our weapons."
2: Over the past five decades, Hezbollah's military power has grown stronger than that of the Lebanese National Army. That has shaken the Lebanese government's sovereignty, making crucial decisions like engaging in a war with Israel not exclusive to the states.
4: Part of any future political solution in Lebanon.
5: In reality, during the past two wars, these arms proved ineffective at protecting Lebanon. It couldn't create a deterrent force, as Hezbollah claimed. It instead gave Israel an excuse to inflict great destruction, leading to occupation. War didn't lead to the full disarmament of Hezbollah. It destroyed its military infrastructure.
6: And liberation organization in Lebanon handed all heavy weapons to the Lebanese National Army, trusting its wisdom and leadership. The rest of the Palestinian groups in Lebanon are divided into two groups. The non-PLO groups beyond the Palestinian camps, like the National Front and the Fatah Intifada, have also handed their arms and military power to the Lebanese Army. Dialogue is still taking place to discuss what happens to the weapons of Hamas and the Islamic Jihad that are in Lebanon.
2: Meanwhile, Lebanon began direct negotiations with Israel to reach an understanding to maintain a ceasefire and clear the territories it occupied. The success of these talks is crucial to empower Lebanon domestically so it might regain monopoly over arms. Adel Mahroui, CGTN, Beirut, Lebanon.
0: China has condemned Japan's reported plan to change the expression of Nanjing Massacre on exhibition panels at the Nagasaki Atomic Bomb Museum, replacing it with a Nanjing incident in which numerous civilians and prisoners were killed. China's defense ministry has accused Japan of denying, distorting, and even glorifying its history of aggression.
7: As a defeated nation in World War II, Japan continues to deny, distort, and even glorify its history of aggression. Japanese right-wing forces visit the Yasukuni Shrine, revise history textbooks, and deny the heinous historical facts of the Nanjing Massacre and the forced conscription of comfort women. This is a challenge to the post-war international order, to human conscience, and to all victorious nations and their people. We urge Japan to heed the voice of justice and reason, to break completely with militarism, and to offer a sincere apology and repentance. Only then can it truly earn the respect of its Asian neighbors and the international community.
1: Japanese residents have gathered in front of Prime Minister Sanae Takaichi's official residence to protest against the government's recent push for military expansion and constitutional revision. Last week, the House of Representatives passed the Referendum Reform Bill, which will revise the law on referendums for amending the Constitution.
6: In order to increase defense spending, consumption taxes and other taxes have already begun to rise invisibly. The government says it wants to put money into defense spending, but in reality, it's cutting budgets from other areas to expand military armaments. I feel

0: We can no longer remain silent.
1: Over the years, the tax burden has been continuously increasing. Our incomes haven't grown, but taxes are getting higher and higher. Social security expenditures, such as health care, are also being continuously cut. The government is cutting welfare budgets to increase defense spending without considering us ordinary citizens at all. Moreover, increasing defense spending will, in the eyes of neighboring countries, make it seem like Japan is moving in a bad direction. So I hope this practice will be stopped as soon as possible, and that ensuring the happiness and healthy lives of the people should be put first. If Article 9 of the Constitution is revised, it could infinitely expand the possibility of Japan starting a war. I firmly oppose this. Article 9 of the Constitution should be upheld.
2: Revising Article 9 of the Constitution is a very serious issue. Members of the National Diet have an obligation to abide by the Constitution, yet they are the ones proposing to revise it. That is truly unacceptable. I firmly oppose it.
3: Still to come on Global Watch. AI is in the spotlight as the China International Supply Chain Expo wraps up in Beijing.
4: And Brazil will become the first Latin American country to issue RMB-denominated panda bonds. We'll be right back.
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3: The 4th China International Supply Chain Expo draws to a close today here in Beijing. This year's event saw foreign exhibitors account for over 36% of participants, while Fortune Global 500 companies and industry leaders made up more than 60%. The expo featured 36 exhibition zones and attracted 93 companies from around the world. On Thursday, the event opened its doors to the public for the first time. High-tech innovative products were on display with immersive experiences at the AI and green agriculture exhibitions, particularly popular.
4: And for more, our colleague Dai Kai joins us in the studio. Kai, could you walk us through the highlights of this year's expo?
6: Well, yes, Zhongshi and Gaz. One thing that really stands out this year is just how much the expo has evolved over the past 4 years. Perhaps the most noticeable change is the upgrade of the digital technology chain into the smart technology chain. The expo also features a dedicated AI zone for the first time. That said, AI itself isn't making its debut here. It has been part of the expo since the inaugural event. And this year, AI is no longer confined to a single exhibition area. Instead, is woven throughout nearly every supply chain on display, highlighting how the technology is becoming part of everyday industrial operations. Leading Chinese and international companies, including NVIDIA, Intel, Qualcomm, and Alibaba, presented the entire AI value chain from data and computing power to real-world industrial applications. Innovation is another major focus. More than 160 new products, technologies, and solutions made their first appearance, and over 30 launch events at the expo's first release station connected new technologies with potential business partners. Another notable trend is the expo's growing international reach. Exhibitor numbers have increased from just over 500 at the inaugural event to 676 this year. Overseas-funded companies account for more than one-third of participants, while Fortune Global 500 companies and industry leaders represent over 65% of all exhibitors.
3: Kai, key outcomes coming out of that expo as well, what do you have?
6: Well, yes, let's start with the Beijing Initiative, jointly issued by China Council for the Promotion of International Trade, or CCPIT, and representatives of the global business community. It calls for upholding multilateralism, supporting the WTO-centered multilateral trading system, and reducing institutional barriers to trade. The initiative also encourages wider adoption of technologies such as artificial intelligence across the entire industrial process, from research and design to manufacturing and operations. It supports common standards for smart supply chains and calls for an open, fair, and non-discriminatory environment for AI development. Another key release is the Global Supply Chain Promotion Report, the Expo's flagship publication now in its fourth year. And this year's report broadens its analytical framework by bringing energy infrastructure into supply chain assessment. It also points to the opportunities created by China's green transition and energy transformation for global industrial cooperation. The report identifies AI, 3D printing, and hydrogen energy as emerging technologies with significant potential for future supply chain collaboration. It highlights the importance of secure supply chains for strategic commodities such as steel and corn, and it emphasizes digitalization and greener shipping as key drivers of more resilient and sustainable global supply chains. And taken together, both the discussions on the exhibition floor and these newly released documents point to the same direction: building supply chains that are not only more connected, but also smarter, greener, and more resilient.
4: All right, Kai, I appreciate your reporting. Thank you so much.
3: The 2026 Global Supply Chain Promotion Report outlines key shifts in global supply chains. Participants say the green transition and AI-driven upgrade are key drivers of supply chain efficiency. Chu Chu reports.
7: The China Council for the Promotion of International Trade has released its 2026 Global Supply Chain Promotion Report at this year's China International Supply Chain Expo. Well, it highlights key trends shaping global supply chains, such as faster digital transformation and a growing shift toward green development. Well, this year's expo has brought together more than 1,200 companies. So how do those industry players see the latest changes in global supply chains?
8: These samples were buried for 5 weeks in soils under a no-till regenerative farming field. And in a nearby conventional field, the difference shows that regenerative farming improves soil activity, which helps organic matter break down fibers more effectively. It highlights how regenerative agriculture can help protect soil and farmland quality, a practice that is increasingly becoming an industry consensus.
7: The report stresses that the green transformation of agriculture is key for ensuring the stability of global commodity supply chains. It also includes energy infrastructure in the global supply chain analysis for the first time, identifying the green upgrade of heavy industry supply chains as a key direction.
9: Green development is a key future direction for the transport industry, especially mining transportation. Our new system applies electrification to mining transport. In the past, energy consumption was high mainly because diesel engines are not very efficient. Now, electric transmission is much more efficient.
7: Green and low carbon transformation is also taking hold across different industries.
10: Our booth mainly showcases textile recycling. We collect used materials from factories, break down old workwear into fibers, and then turn them into personal protective equipment. In the future, recycling is a key focus, both at the national level and for individuals.
7: The report also added a global AI supply chain map for the first time. It makes clear that digital intelligence technologies are deeply reshaping traditional industrial R&D models.
8: AI has helped our breeders speed up the identification process. In the past, we mostly relied on breeders' experience to decide which varieties could produce higher yield corn. But now, with massive amounts of data and large databases, we can better identify which genes are stress resistant.
11: The trend is towards smarter ball mills. This is the largest export ball mill in China. It is equipped with sensors and indicator lights that monitor temperature, vibration, and pressure in real time during operation. It not only replaces high-risk manual work, but also improves overall operating efficiency.
7: The report also concludes that China has always been an active contributor to global supply chains. It will continue to help push global supply chains toward greater safety, efficiency, and inclusiveness. Zhu Zhu, CGTN, Beijing.
4: Let's talk about this with Qu Qiang, a fellow of the Belt and Road Research Center at Minzu University of China. Mr. Qu, always a pleasure to see you. It's hard to miss that this year's CISCE is putting a major spotlight on intelligence. How do you read that shift?
12: Well, actually, I think number one reason is responding to the real changes. Look, if you take a look at the whole world supply chain, AI is everywhere, from the factory to logistics.

0: physics, to city, to energy and healthcare and driving and all that are showing AI is not just a concept, it's been already been embedded in all the supply chains. And China, as one of the largest country in the global supply chain, I think it need to respond to that changes. And also secondly about national strategy. Everybody knows this is the first year of the 15th five-year program. And also in this new planning, we've made it very clearly that algorithm, digital, you know, data, and also AI based on all that will become the key part. So actually this expo will reflect that change. And also thirdly, I think it's very smart for China to use this expo as a stage to build the new image, you know, to make announcement that Chinese supply chain, which is deeply embedded on AI, has come. It's not just technology. It means the whole ecology in China has been changed based on AI. So cooperating with AI, supply chain with AI, will help you to get more efficient and lower your cost, and also to help your company to get more profit. I think this is an announcement that really needed right now, and also very, very clearly.
1: Mr. Chu, we're also seeing several firsts at this year's event, like the introduction of an international guest province program. Why this focus from country to province, and what are the benefits of this?
0: Well, I think this is actually very much in need, because previously all of our connections, just country to country. So when you're talking about countries, supply chains, it's a very, very general concept, because for every country, they probably can focus on many supply chains, and different cities, different provinces have their own specialties. For example, in China, the Beijing and Shanghai and Guangzhou, they have different roles. So this time when we're having the guest provinces from Italy, from France, basically we're saying we're going to have precise connections, you know, the dot-to-dot style. So which means this kind of the precise connections and cooperation and supply chain can be more doable, can be more actionable, feasible. So we're going to have more down-to-the-earth program happening with this dot-to-dot agreement or MOU. So in the future, you're going to see a more precise and delicate kind of the connections in the global supply chain rather than more extensive and, you know, rather, you know, big and a generalized one.
1: Mr. Chu, thank you for your analysis. Governor of the People's Bank of China, Pan Kongsheng, has met with Brazil's finance minister in Beijing to strengthen bilateral financial ties. During the meeting, Brazil delivered its letter of intent for issuing panda bonds, renminbi-denominated bonds issued by overseas entities in China. This makes Brazil the first Latin American country to issue sovereign panda bonds. Our reporter Aaron Liu spoke with Minister Durgan about the key achievements on his visit and why now is the opportune moment for Brazil to make this decision.
2: We are going to use the funds that we receive from the issuance of panda bonds to do the management of our sovereign debt in Brazil and to allocate to strategic investments in sustainable development. We have been working for a long time to fulfill all the requirements in terms of documentation to issue the panda bonds. We now are at a point that we have fulfilled everything. So we are very ready to issue the panda bonds, which is to issue bonds that represent Brazil's sovereign debt in the Chinese market for the Chinese banks, for the Chinese private sector to buy bonds that represent Brazil's sovereign debt. And this is very important for us because we are internationalizing the debt of the country and sharing this commitment with our most important allies. We now are ready to issue panda bonds in renminbi in the name of the Brazilian government.
3: China is already Brazil's largest trading partner, and the local currency settlement has been gaining strong momentum. Beyond this, what other financial infrastructure arrangements or cooperative mechanisms do you think can further reduce costs and improve efficiency for bilateral trade and investment flows?
2: I will mention three things to you. First one, we are opening in Beijing the new office of the Revenue Federal Office of Brazil. The entity that collects taxes in Brazil will be present here in Beijing to talk and to the Chinese authorities and to do the guidelines of the best practice both for Brazilian and Chinese companies. This is the first one. The second one is the ETF Connect program. ETF is an index that the private sector can buy, for example, the index of the Brazilian stock exchange. Chinese company can now buy a bond, a private bond, that represents the index of the Brazilian stock market. And the same thing can happen from the other side. People from Brazil, an investor in Brazil, can buy index from China. The ETF Connect is a program that is sponsored by the Chinese government, by the PBOC, and we talk to them today in order to amplify and to enhance this partnership in the capital markets. And the third one, all the public data from private and open companies in Brazil are now available for investors here in China with AI tools and with a lot of panels specific for Brazil, which will enhance and deliver more information for Chinese investors.
4: And this year marks the 105th anniversary of the founding of the Communist Party of China. Our colleague Pan Deng spoke to Drew Garvey, leader of the Communist Party of Canada. He says the Communist Party of China's efforts in lifting 800 million people out of poverty is unprecedented in human history.
5: Thank you very much for joining us, Mr. Garvey. This year marks the 105th anniversary of the founding of the Communist Party of China. Its party membership has grown from just over 50 at the beginning to over 100 million today. So what keywords would you use to describe the world's largest ruling party?
6: Well, I mean, from our party's perspective, the astounding growth of the party from 50 members to 100 million members is a testament to its deep roots in the Chinese people. And its leadership and the participation of the masses of the people has lifted over 800 million people out of poverty in China. So these are unprecedented achievements in human history, and our party recognizes that. And we see in the Communist Party of China, a party that's committed to common prosperity and to finding a path to socialism despite years of imperialist aggression and difficult material conditions, especially at the beginning of the revolution. So I would use the keywords the vanguard of the Chinese people, unprecedented achievement, and people-centered development towards socialism.
5: The CPC has attached great importance to party building. As the leader of Communist Party of Canada, what's your understanding of its significance?
6: Party building is at the foundation of any kind of revolutionary achievements. It includes building discipline and collectivity, ideological clarity, and connection to the masses of working people. So this is crucial for any Communist Party navigating complex conditions. So strong party building is the key to providing effective leadership in the struggle for socialism.
5: Norman Bethune, a Canadian communist surgeon, is a household name in China for saving many lives during China's fight against Japanese invaders. He remains a lasting symbol of Canada-China friendship. How do you interpret his spirit, and what relevance does it hold to today?
6: I mean, our party recognizes Norman Bethune's legacy in terms of the relationship between our two parties and peoples, absolutely. We see Norman Bethune as embodying the highest spirit of proletarian internationalism and international solidarity. He placed the needs of the Chinese people and the anti-fascist struggle around the world ahead of his own life, ultimately. Before China, I'm sure people in China know that he fought in Spain against Franco. And before that, in Canada, he was instrumental in leading the charge for publicly owned accessible healthcare, which wasn't available in Canada at the time. It was a very inaccessible healthcare system. So today we see his spirit as a powerful reminder that our duty as communists is to transcend borders and build international solidarity.
5: Against today's complicated international backdrop, what are your expectations for the exchange and cooperation between the Communist Party of Canada and the CPC?
6: Well, we look forward to deepening our friendship. Just recently, we participated in a youth delegation of Communist parties to China, and we had a chance to see another chance to experience China and the impressive achievements being achieved in China. And also, judging by the period, you mentioned the unstable international conditions. And there's a lot of lies and slander in the West and around the world against China. So these kind of exchanges between our parties and peoples is an important way to get at the truth in terms of what's going on and undermine the drive to war.
4: All right, before we go, just a quick recap of our top stories this hour. China upholds good neighborly relations as President Xi Jinping meets Bangladesh's prime minister and Cambodia's Senate president.
1: Desperate rescue efforts for people trapped in Venezuela after back-to-back earthquakes kill more than 200 and injure over 4,000.
4: Crude shipments through the on CGTN. I'm Zhong Xu.
1: I'm Kasturi Manikam. Thanks for watching.

0: Welcome to the world today, everyone. I'm Zhong Shi, live in Beijing. Chinese President Xi Jinping has met with Bangladesh's Prime Minister Tariq Rahman in Beijing. The Prime Minister laid a wreath at the Monument to the People's Heroes in Tiananmen Square on Friday morning. He is on an official visit to China from Wednesday to Friday. Before he arrived in Beijing, he attended the 2026 Summer Davos Forum in the city of Dalian in northeast China's Liaoning Province.And Chinese President Xi Jinping has met with Cambodian People's Party President and Senate President Hun Sen in Beijing. Hun Sen is in China for an official goodwill visit from June the 25th to the 27th at the invitation of the Communist Party of China. China has condemned Japan's reported plan to change the expression of Nanjing Massacre on exhibition panels at the Nagasaki Atomic Bomb Museum, replacing it with a Nanjing incident in which numerous civilians and prisoners were killed. China's defense ministry has accused Japan of denying, distorting, and even glorifying its history of aggression.
1: As a defeated nation in World War II, Japan continues to deny,

0: distort, and even glorify its history of aggression. Japanese right-wing forces visit the Yasukuni Shrine, revise history textbooks, and deny the heinous historical facts of the Nanjing Massacre and the forced conscription of comfort women. This is a challenge to the post-war international order, to human conscience, and to all victorious nations and their people. We urge Japan to heed the voice of justice and reason, to break completely with militarism, and to offer a sincere apology and repentance. Only then can it truly earn the respect of its Asian neighbors and the international community.
1: 亚洲邻国和国际社会的尊重。 Japanese residents have gathered in front of Prime Minister Sanae Takaichi's official residence to protest against the government's recent push for military expansion and constitutional revision. Last week, the House of Representatives passed the referendum reform bill, which will revise the law on referendums for amending the Constitution.
2: In order to increase defense spending, consumption taxes and other taxes have already begun to rise invisibly. The government says it wants to put money into defense spending, but in reality, it's cutting budgets from other areas to expand military armaments. I feel we can no longer remain silent.
3: Over the years, the tax burden has been continuously increasing. Our incomes haven't grown, but taxes are getting higher and higher. Social security expenditures, such as health care, are also being continuously cut. The government is cutting welfare budgets to increase defense spending without considering us ordinary citizens at all. Moreover, increasing defense spending will, in the eyes of neighboring countries, make it seem like Japan is moving in a bad direction. So I hope this practice will be stopped as soon as possible, and that ensuring the happiness and healthy lives of the people should be put first. If Article 9 of the Constitution is revised, it could infinitely expand the possibility of Japan starting a war. I firmly oppose this. Article 9 of the Constitution should be upheld.
4: Revising Article 9 of the Constitution is a very serious issue. Members of the National Diet have an obligation to abide by the Constitution, yet they are the ones proposing to revise it. That is truly unacceptable. I firmly oppose it.
1: Venezuela's health ministry says the death toll has risen to 235 after two powerful earthquakes struck the country's north on Wednesday. More than 2,300 people are injured. Rescue efforts are underway for hundreds of people trapped under the rubble. The earthquakes, measuring magnitude 7.2 and 7.5, hit less than a minute apart. Buildings collapsed and power and communications have been cut. Acting President Delcy Rodriguez says the country's central coastal region was the worst affected, with La Guaira State declared a disaster zone. She has ordered rescue and reconstruction efforts and a $200 million assistance fund. 138 aftershocks have been recorded. Authorities say several international rescue teams have arrived after the strongest earthquake to hit the country in more than a century. Our Stephen Gibbs has more from Caracas.
5: People are being rescued. This is now a good 24 hours after this disastrous earthquake. The problem is time is running out. There is only a certain amount of time that people can survive under the rubble. Now, as also Jorge Rodriguez said, is that international aid is coming in, international experts in retrieving people from earthquake zones. There have been a team coming in from France, another from Switzerland, coming from the region as well, from Chile and Mexico. Both, all those countries have a lot of experience. At the moment, what we're seeing in Caracas is it's the people themselves, the Venezuelans, that are doing their best to rescue people with the help of the rescue authorities here, but this is too big a sort of challenge for just the local rescue authority to do. There were at least 100 buildings that collapsed there. Many of those buildings have several apartments in them. So there are a lot of people without houses. Now, where are they all going? Most are going to family and friends. That's a very sort of typical thing in this part of the world. In terms of these people finding new houses, that is a serious problem and a serious challenge for the country going ahead. We also see still quite a few people who are not going to houses at all. They are staying outside in parks, in squares, in pavements, more because people are actually quite upset and scared of being inside a building after what happened. And all day here Thursday in Venezuela, in Caracas, I've been sensing these aftershocks, some of them really quite noticeable, some of them barely noticeable. But that is one other thing that happens after an earthquake, and it's quite troubling for the people that have been through it once.
1: One of the five questions raised at this year's Summer Davos was how can the energy and climate transition become a source of competitiveness? Our reporter Wang Hongjia sits down with Esther Baggett, president and CEO of Novonesis and co-chair of this year's Summer Davos. With three decades of cooperation in China, the biotech leader shares why China's consistent green policy fuels long-term business investment amid wavering global climate pledges.
6: A major focus of this year's AMNC asks whether the energy and climate transitions can become a genuine source of competitiveness rather than a cost burden. Novonesis sits right at that intersection. How do you see that playing out in practice, and where does the real competitive edge lie?
7: The answers for decoupling from fossil are already here. They exist and they are competitive. We can now do with AI, with advanced engineering, with the extraordinary improvements that have been on technology, we can take CO2 captured by plants and take that biomass and transform it into value-added solutions. This is what we do in Novonesis. We know that this is a stronger answer of the future, and we're doubling up on our investments. Within the last years, since 2018, we have reduced our CO2 emissions more than 60%, and at the same time, we have increased revenue more than 30%. So we're showing that there is a way, that it's possible, that you can decouple from fossil while continue to move fast forward, bolder, to the future of reliable and competitiveness path.
6: Novonesis has entered China's market for 30 years. And with the deeper reform and opening up, how do you evaluate China's market?
7: Of what we see in China, it's not only the demand, it's the network with universities, with local players, that it's the speed, it's the agility that makes it precious to be here. We're very, very excited about the future ahead, not only from the legacy of what we have been producing and the imprint in China, but also new opportunities that they're emerging. We see new growth potential opportunities in spaces like plastic recycling, enzymatically decoupling PET into the building blocks. We are not moving into pharma, we are not pharma, but yes, we can be an enabler of helping pharma to produce more with less, which is exactly our mode of strength.
6: Oh, that's perfect. I think it's kind of like seeking solution from the earth and to the earth.
7: Actually, that's exactly what we do. We take solutions inspired from nature, fed with nature. We use biomass as a nutrient for our microbes, and then produce enzymatic, catalytic solutions or microbes that help our customers to drive those yields and efficiencies and moving fast forward from the alternatives of the past.
6: At a time when some major economies are stepping back from climate commitments, China is moving in the opposite direction. Most recently, its first ecological and environmental code will take effect in August. With decades of presence here, what does that contrast look like in practice for Novonesis?
7: I would encourage us to pause for a second and reflect on what's happening at this moment. So yes, there is a change of narrative, but not a change of the underlying drivers. At the same time, I want to echo and applaud what you just mentioned on China, on the consistency and the value of a firm narrative of change. It gives a guaranteed, reliable demand, and it gives companies like ours the commitment to continue to invest on that future. Because when you have predictability on demand, you're just going to double up on investments, on innovation.
1: And that is the world today at this hour. Thanks so much for watching. Sports Scene is up next.

on sports scene. Ecuador advanced to the last 32 of the World Cup after stunning four-time champions Germany. The Netherlands secure top spot in Group F following a comfortable win against Tunisia. And France are hoping to secure top spot from Group I but face a tough challenge against an in-form Norway featuring Erling Haaland. Hello, thank you for joining us on Sports Scene. We're live from Beijing. I'm Mike Fox. We, of course, start with the World Cup, and Ecuador came away with a shock 2-1 victory over Germany in New Jersey to secure their place in the knockouts. Germany, already through after two wins, score inside 2 minutes through Leroy Sané, but the South Americans respond quickly in the ninth minute. Nelson Angulo fires in to get his team level, breaking Ecuador's scoring drought in the group stage. Just after halftime, there is some controversy when Germany are initially awarded a penalty after Arsenal.

0: Arsenal's Kai Havertz goes down under pressure from Joel Ordonez. However, after a VAR review, the decision is overturned. Sané is judged to have committed a foul in the build-up. Die Mannschaft continue to press, but Ecuador hold their own. And then the moment of the match arrives. With 13 minutes left, Kevin Rodriguez flicks on at the near post. And Gonzalo Plata is there to poke past Manuel Neuer and make it 2-1. That goal is reminiscent of Ole Gunnar Solskjaer's winner in the 1999 Champions League final, if you're old enough to remember like me. It ends 2-1. Ecuador finished third in Group E with 4 points and advanced to the round of 32 for the first time since 2006.
1: I'm very happy, honestly. It's largely because of how it played out. We were coming off two very tough matches. It was a bit difficult, I suppose, because we hadn't expected those previous results. But we kept believing in ourselves and the game plan we've been working on all this time. I'm really happy with how the result turned out. I think the team performed very well and rose to the occasion, even after conceding that first goal, which was a setback. We showed real character and the courage to push forward and go for the win.
2: Yeah, the atmosphere was amazing, of course. You could feel that there were many people from Ecuador. The difference was today that the opponent wanted to win more than us, and you could really feel it, especially in the second half, and this is why they won today, really deserved.
0: In the other Group E game, Côte d'Ivoire beat Curaçao 2-0 in Philadelphia to finish second and advance to the knockouts for the first time. Nicolas Pepe opens the scoring early on for the Africans. With just 6 minutes gone, Curaçao were caught out at the back and Liverpool linked Yan Diamande squares for Pepe to tap in. Then in the 65th minute, the Villarreal man completes his brace. It ends 2-0 and Côte d'Ivoire make history for themselves by advancing to the knockout stage for the first time following three previous group stage exits that came in 2006, 2010 and 2014. They will face the runner-up of Group I, which will either be France or Norway. Meanwhile, Curaçao, the smallest nation in terms of population to play at a Men's World Cup, can go home with a bit of pride. They did score a goal against Germany, albeit losing 7-1, and they did pick up a point in a 0-0 draw with Ecuador. Meanwhile, this match was all about Côte d'Ivoire, who can now feel they can make a real stamp at the tournament.
3: Joy and pride. Like you said, it's the first time in our history that we have qualified for the knockout stages. Now it's about work. Work from everyone, the staff, everyone. And I think we're being rewarded for our hard work. Honestly, when you reach a knockout stage, no matter who the opponent is, if you want to go all the way, it doesn't matter who you face. We will take the match as it comes and try to win. No particular message.
4: On prendra le match comme il est et on essaiera de gagner.

0: game, but those moments, you know, and that's what we learn from this tournament, and I think we showed the world what we can.
1: So Group E has wrapped up. Both Germany and Cote d'Ivoire have two wins and one loss, but Germany end first. Because of that win over Cote d'Ivoire, they will face a yet-to-be-determined third-place team. Cote d'Ivoire will battle the Group I runners-up. Ecuador sealed a spot in the knockouts after coming third with 4 points. They will now wait to find out who are next for them. Curaçao are eliminated. Group F saw the Netherlands score two goals in the opening 7 minutes, en route to a 3-1 victory over already eliminated Tunisia in Kansas City. The Dutch opened the scoring in the 3rd minute. A cross from Denzel Dumfries deflects off Elias Kahiri and into the back of the net for an own goal. Brian Brobbey then doubles their lead in the 7th minute when captain Virgil van Dijk heads into the path of the Sunderland man to power past keeper Ayman Dahman. Azim Mastori pulls one back for Tunisia in the 54th minute, but Jan-Paul van Hekke seals the 3-1 win in the 62nd minute with his first ever World Cup goal. The Dutch will now face Morocco in what could be a real classic in the round of 32. So this is how the group finishes. Ronald Koeman's men end top with 7 points, while Japan are runners-up following a draw with Sweden, who end third with 4 points. Japan next face Brazil in the last 32.

0: Interim France boss Guy Steffen is leading the team in Massachusetts ahead of their Group I match against in-form Norway after Didier Deschamps returned home for his mother's funeral. He plans to be back for the last 32. France and Norway have qualified for the knockout stage after winning their first two games. France need only a draw to finish top thanks to their superior goal difference. The game might feature two contenders for the World Cup's Golden Boot with Kylian Mbappe and Erling Haaland both on four goals. Norway have made a splash on their return to the World Cup after a 28-year absence, and finishing first would likely avoid an early collision with the likes of Brazil, England and Portugal. The Scandinavians have scored seven in two matches and shown resilience in coming from behind to beat Senegal.
1: J'ai la sensation que je suis pas à ma place.
2: I feel as though I don't really belong here in front of you. My place is on the training ground, setting up the kit and waiting for the players to arrive. It just so happens that we are in a terrible situation for Didier and his family. We've got to make sure we win the third match.
1: Pour Didier et sa famille.
3: We have defenders in our team. But no, as I said, we are competitors, you know, so every time that we play, we want to win. Obviously, Norway is a really, really good team, and we know all of that. They have really, really good players, so we know that it's going to be a tough battle tomorrow. But as I said, we are going to be ready for what's coming for us tomorrow.
0: Now, Egypt enter their match with Iran in Seattle, knowing a win will guarantee them a place in the knockout stage as Group G winners. However, it won't be easy, with Iran also still in contention and having a lot to play for. CGTN's Dan Williams is in Seattle for us.
4: It promises to be a tense finale to the final round of Group G World Cup matches, not least the match between Iran and Egypt here in Seattle. Both sides trained in Seattle 2 days ahead of Friday's crunch Group G encounter. Victory for either side would guarantee them a place in the knockout round. Iran's training session took place behind closed doors. Iran's Football Federation says its star forward, Mehdi Taremi, and an assistant coach were held up by United States host officials as the team departed Mexico to the US for their last group stage World Cup match. Officials, quote, caused problems for the duo, delaying the departure by 25 minutes. The Federation did not specify the reasons for the holdup. Iran has faced numerous challenges at this World Cup, taking place against the backdrop of the war in Iran that began in February.

0: That led to the team moving their World Cup base from the US state of Arizona to Tijuana, Mexico. For the first two fixtures, Iran were only allowed to travel into the US the day before a game. But this time officials have allowed Iran to travel 2 days ahead of their final group match. Egypt also trained ahead of the crunch match. Egypt currently top Group G with 4 points, followed by Iran and Belgium, who both have 2 points, and New Zealand on 1 point. So it's all to play for in the final round of Group G matches, with all four teams still in with a chance of reaching the round of 32. Dan Williams, CGTN, Seattle.
1: Now, Miami's iconic Wynwood District is celebrating the beautiful game for the duration of the World Cup by bringing football into the heart of its creative urban landscape. The Museum of Graffiti launched the new Art of Football exhibition, featuring works by local artists, with some pieces valued at up to $18,000. Highlights include a portrait of Diego Maradona created entirely from nails and an interactive artwork celebrating Cristiano Ronaldo, reflecting the debate over football's greatest players. Visitors can also join in by helping colour a giant mural alongside displays celebrating the sport's history and culture. The museum is surrounded by famous street art that reflects the district's creative culture, and the free exhibition will run through July 18th, which is one day before the final.
2: I think the most exciting part is that we're, you know, appealing to multiple different audiences. So the soccer fans come in and they're able to connect with the energy of the game. Art fans come in and they're connecting to the creativity and the different installations. And then the visitors who are just looking for something unique to do, they can come in and experience it.
1: We finish with women's tennis from the Bad Homburg Open, where Elena Gabriela Rus upset Emma Navarro in straight sets in the quarterfinals. This is what happened. Rus enters the tournament as a qualifier and trails after the first three games, but then comes back to tie the third set at 2-2 before taking it 6-4. The Romanian began the tournament by eliminating fifth seed Linda Noskova in the first round. She continues to deliver from the baseline. In the second, she then has the chance to end the battle with a love game and does it after her opponent hits wide. It's Rus's third singles top 25 win, and it gives her a second semi-final of the season. She will now battle fourth seed Carolina Muchova in the last four later on Friday. OK, I'm going to leave you with some Netherlands fans cheering their way through downtown Kansas City. Be sure to check us out using the handle CGTN Sports Scene across X, Facebook and YouTube. And join me for more Sports Scene in around 2 hours' time. I'll see you then.

This is Dongbei, or Northeast China, a vast land of over 800,000 square kilometers, and home to more than 100 million people. Every November, frigid air currents from Siberia sweep southward and collide with the abundant moisture from the ocean along the Xing'an Mountains and Chongbai Mountains, giving rise to swirling snowflakes and forming the longest ice and snow belt in China. For a long time, how to survive the harsh cold and overcome the icy barriers had been the main questions raised by this frozen land. Until it became clear that these barriers could become new opportunities. No longer just a silent resource, ice and snow now awaken Northeast China's boundless imagination.

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2: Zhong Kedong, nicknamed Brother Left and Right, is one of the most passionate ambassadors of Harbin. He's also the most popular wintertime influencer in China.
1: Hey, 现在呢到68了，很多人叫我网红，说一个人带火一座城。
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2: As night falls, Harbin Ice and Snow WorldSpanning the size of 140 football fields, transforms into a fairyland.
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2: As the iconic host of Harbin Ice and Snow World,Brother Left and Right's mission is to fire up more than 50,000 tourists over and over again every single day.
0: 大海上，
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2: In 2022, the Beijing Winter Olympics ignited a passion for ice and snow across China. And in China, where to find the best snow? Yes.The Northeast. Hotels and guest houses were fully booked, and streets overflowed with tourists. Traveling to Harbin to experience the joy of ice and snow became the hottest topic on social media.
1: 什么是火？首先，你之前一定会没有热度。
2: Once a major industrial powerhouse,

0: Harbin is just one of the cities benefiting from the popularity of snow. Jilin, a three-hour drive to the south, is another great city for winter sports. Apart from tourism and sports, people here are trying to identify new opportunities in other areas. Powder snow, Jilin province's unique winter treasure. With 68 ski resorts, it's become a paradise for countless skiing enthusiasts.
1: They're going to go to the
2: ski. They're going to go to the ski.

0: 他们就喜欢自己发挥，不按照你的思路。
1: Through Chinese-style ski videos, Ding Ning and his Man Wheat Ski Club have gained 300,000 followers on social media. This also opened up a new business opportunity for him, offering ski lessons and rental services to tourists.
0: 现在更多的是孩子体验滑雪。
2: 我想回酒店。
3: 哇，真棒，自己滑了。

0: With over a million visits each year, the ski slopes constitute a vast market. 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Now, Jilin Chemical Fiber Group, located just a few dozen kilometers from the Tsunghua Lake Ski Resort, is leading a groundbreaking initiative to fill this gap. Liu Yong has worked here for over 20 years. In 2022, he was assigned a new mission to make carbon fiber snowboards and skis. Jilin Chemical Fiber Group produces 160,000 tons of carbon fiber every year. But when it comes to making snowboards or skis, for a long time, China's snowboard market was largely dominated by foreign brands. But the real challenge runs even deeper.
1: 在北方到目前为止，很没有这个雪板生产厂。这很有意思，你看北方有雪，但是却不生产雪板；南方没有雪，却都是雪板生产厂。Progress
0: in R&D promised that the challenge of snowboard and ski manufacturing could be resolved. Liu Yong journeyed south to Gongyi, Henan Province, where he found a partner who met their requirements.
2: We're going to build a new factory.
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0: manufacturing prowess is making its mark on the ice and snow industry. Soon, the first batch of carbon fiber snowboards and skis appeared. They were sent to Beidahu Ski Resort, the region's busiest tourist destination, for testing.
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3: 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He decides to try it out himself.
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3: Northeast China, once shrouded in bitter cold and hardship, has now transformed ice and snow into a force for lasting growth. A green revolution with solutions that go beyond a single color. Chinese people have overcome hardship and constraint, forging a renewed bond with their land. With wisdom and resilience, they created a great miracle, a new harmony between humans and nature.

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3: Each day, there are millions of stories. 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All around the world. All around the clock. 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From our headquarters in Beijing and production centers in Washington, Nairobi, and London. 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

0: The headlines. Chinese President Xi Jinping meets Cambodia's Senate President and Bangladesh's Prime Minister in Beijing. Rescuers desperately search for survivors in Venezuela after two earthquakes kill over 200 and injure more than 4,000. The UN's Maritime Agency pauses an evacuation operation. A ship stranded around the Strait of Hormuz after an attack on a cargo vessel. AI takes center stage as the China International Supply Chain Expo wraps up in Beijing. Hello there, you're watching The World Today. I'm Kasturi Manikam. General Secretary of the Communist Party of China Central Committee and Chinese President Xi Jinping has met with Samdet Teko Hun Sen, President of the Cambodian People's Party and President of the Cambodian Senate in Beijing. President Xi extended congratulations on the 75th anniversary of the founding of the Cambodian People's Party. He said China's always regarded Cambodia as a key focus of its diplomacy with neighboring countries, firmly supports Cambodia in safeguarding national sovereignty and security and pursuing a development path suited to its national conditions. President Xi said China is willing to work with Cambodia to safeguard peace, seek common development and jointly create prosperity. President Xi stressed the two sides should work together to inject more stability into regional peace and development. He said the two nations should build a solid foundation of strategic mutual trust and embark on the path of stable development and revitalization to maintain the long-term stability of each country and create an example of strategic collaboration. Hun Sen said he fully agrees with General Secretary Xi's positive evaluation of the friendship between China and Cambodia and the joint efforts to build an all-weather China-Cambodia community with a shared future in the new era. He said Cambodia has always been firmly committed to the One China principle and firmly supports all efforts made by China to achieve national reunification and opposes any form of Taiwan independence separatist activities. He said Cambodia is willing to deepen cooperation with China in economic, security, national defense, people-to-people and cultural fields. Now, China and Bangladesh have announced to elevate their ties to a community with a shared future in the new era. President Xi Jinping and Prime Minister Tariq Rahman met in Beijing earlier today. President Xi said China has always attached great importance to developing China-Bangladesh relations and pursued a good neighborly and friendly policy towards all Bangladeshi people. He said China will stay firmly committed to the general direction of the China-Bangladesh friendship, no matter how the international landscape evolves. China supports Bangladesh in safeguarding its national independence, sovereignty and territorial integrity, and opposes external interference. China also stands ready to maintain exchanges with Bangladesh at all levels. President Xi said China will strengthen communication and coordination with Bangladesh under multilateral frameworks and better safeguard the interests of the Global South. Prime Minister Tariq Rahman congratulated the Communist Party of China on its 105th founding anniversary. He said Bangladesh hopes to boost inter-party exchanges with China, jointly advance Belt and Road cooperation and deepen collaboration in various fields. He said Bangladesh firmly adheres to the One China principle. Chinese Foreign Minister Wang Yi has held talks with his Austrian counterpart in Beijing. This year marks the 55th anniversary of China-Austria diplomatic ties. Cho Chia-sin has more.
1: During his meeting with the visiting Austrian Federal Minister for European and International Affairs, Beat Manor-Reisinger, Wang Yi, also a member of the Political Bureau of the Communist Party of China Central Committee, noted that mutual respect, equality, openness and win-win results have underpinned the healthy and stable growth of China-Austria relations over the past 55 years. One said nations with different sizes, systems and civilizations can be reliable partners, expressing China's readiness to work with Austria to deepen cooperation in trade, green development and people-to-people exchanges. The foreign minister also welcomed Austria, a newly elected non-permanent member of the UN Security Council, to coordinate with China to uphold multilateralism, free trade and global governance. Austrian Minister Manuel Reisinger reaffirmed Austria's adherence to the One China principle, saying her country will expand investment and economic cooperation with China, encourage its businesses to tap the Chinese market, and play a positive role in boosting sound EU-China dialogue. The two sides also exchanged in-depth views on the Ukraine crisis and the Middle East situation. 周嘉欣 CGTN, Beijing.
0: China's defense ministry has rebuked Japan for smearing China's defense spending, attempting to divert public attention and cover up its own ambition and actions of remilitarization.
2: China's defense spending has always been reasonable, moderate, and restrained, with its share of GDP staying below 1.5% for a long period. In contrast, Japan, a defeated nation in World War II,has recorded 14 consecutive years of rapid growth in its defense budget. Its defense expenditure as a percentage of GDP has surged to 2% and is scheduled to rise further to 3.5%. Japan's per capita defense spending is more than three times that of China. Integrity speaks for itself. Malice exposes itself. By peddling conspiracy theories to smear China's defense spending,Japan is trying in vain to shift focus and mislead public opinion so as to cover up its remilitarization ambition and moves. It is Japan that truly owes the world a clear explanation. What is its real agenda as new style militarism gains momentum and becomes a threat?
0: Japanese residents have gathered in front of Prime Minister Sanae Takaichi's official residence to protest against the government's recent push for military expansion and constitutional revision. Last week, the House of Representatives passed the Referendum Reform Bill, which will revise the law on referendums for amending the Constitution.
3: In order to increase defense spending, consumption taxes and other taxes have already begun to rise invisibly.The government says it wants to put money into defense spending, but in reality, it's cutting budgets from other areas to expand military armaments. I feel we can no longer remain silent.
4: Over the years, the tax burden has been continuously increasing. Our incomes haven't grown, but taxes are getting higher and higher. Social security expenditures, such as health care, are also being continuously cut. The government is cutting welfare budgets to increase defense spending without considering us ordinary citizens at all. Moreover, increasing defense spending will, in the eyes of neighboring countries, make it seem like Japan is moving in a bad direction. So I hope this practice will be stopped as soon as possible, and that ensuring the happiness and healthy lives of the people should be put first. If Article 9 of the Constitution is revised, it could infinitely expand the possibility of Japan starting a war. I firmly oppose this. Article 9 of the Constitution should be upheld.
5: Revising Article 9 of the Constitution is a very serious issue.Members of the National Diet have an obligation to abide by the Constitution, yet they are the ones proposing to revise it. That is truly unacceptable. I firmly oppose it.
6: Facing the unknown is always difficult. In a world in turmoil, it's easy to lose orientation.But when the storms come, we have to see the possibilities. Reinvent. Find new opportunities. 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CGTN. See the difference.
0: Venezuela's health ministry says the death toll has risen to 235 after two powerful earthquakes struck the country's north on Wednesday. More than 2,300 people are injured. Rescue efforts are underway for hundreds of people trapped under rubble. The earthquakes, measuring magnitudes 7.2 and 7.5, hit less than a minute apart. Buildings collapsed and power and communications have been cut.Acting President Delcy Rodriguez says the country's central coastal region was the worst affected, with La Cueda State declared a disaster zone. She has ordered rescue and reconstruction efforts and a $200 million assistance fund. 138 aftershocks have been recorded. Authorities say several international rescue teams have arrived after the strongest earthquake to hit the country in more than a century. Stephen Gibbs has more from Caracas.
7: People are being rescued. This is now a good 24 hours after this disastrous earthquake. The problem is time is running out. There is only a certain amount of time that people can survive under the rubble. Now, as also

0: Jorge Rodriguez said is that international aid is coming in, international experts in retrieving people from earthquake zones. There have been a team coming in from France, another from Switzerland, coming from the region as well, from Chile and Mexico. Both, all those countries have a lot of experience. At the moment, what we're seeing in Caracas is it's the people themselves, the Venezuelans, that are doing their best to rescue people with the help of the rescue authorities here, but this is too big a sort of challenge for just the local rescue authority to do. There were at least 100 buildings that collapsed there. Many of those buildings have several apartments in them, so there are a lot of people without houses. Now, where are they all going? Most are going to family and friends. That's a very sort of typical thing in this part of the world. In terms of these people finding new houses, that is a serious problem and a serious challenge for the country going ahead. We also see still quite a few people who are not going to houses at all. They are staying outside in parks, in squares, in pavements, more because people are actually quite upset and scared of being inside a building after what happened. And all day here, Thursday in Venezuela, in Caracas, I've been sensing these aftershocks, some of them really quite noticeable, some of them barely noticeable. But that is one other thing that happens after an earthquake, and it's quite troubling for the people that have been through it once.
1: The UN's maritime agency has paused an evacuation operation for ships and sailors stranded in and around the Strait of Hormuz after a vessel was attacked in the Gulf of Oman. The International Maritime Organization says the ship was not transiting under its evacuation framework. It says the evacuation plan will remain on hold until it receives clarity to ensure navigational safety. The UK Maritime Trade Operations says the cargo ship was struck by an unknown projectile. The bridge was damaged, but no casualties were reported. Before the attack, traffic through the Strait of Hormuz was recovering, with shipping volume back to about 60% of the level before the US and Israel launched their war against Iran. Israel's military says it has killed several suspected Hezbollah operatives in two separate attacks. Israel says its soldiers eliminated six Hezbollah fighters in territory that Israeli forces are occupying in southern Lebanon. UN peacekeepers in Lebanon say, apart from the two violations on Thursday, the ceasefires are largely continued to hold. The United Nations says it has also observed two Israeli patrol boats in Lebanese territorial waters near Nagora, where the UN peacekeepers' headquarters is located. Now, the future of Lebanon's domestic politics may be about to be redefined. The balance of power between the Iran-backed Hezbollah group and the government, which will lead reconstruction and economic reform, is in question. The main challenge for the government is disarming Hezbollah. Adel Al-Marwi reports from Beirut.
2: The second Israeli invasion of Lebanon in 1982 was the main reason Hezbollah was founded. It's why the core belief for the group is to remain armed until it guarantees a permanent end to Israeli threats against Lebanon.
3: The group gave an opportunity to everyone and to the UN, yet we were killed and suffered from ceasefire violations. So how can we hand over our weapons? Who can trust Israel? But they want us to hand over our weapons first, and then we negotiate. How can I do that while I'm getting killed, my people displaced, and my land occupied? Our great martyr, Hassan Nasrallah, said, "If I hand over my weapon, I would become a traitor. We will not leave our weapons."
2: Over the past five decades, Hezbollah's military power has grown stronger than that of the Lebanese National Army. That has shaken the Lebanese government's sovereignty, making crucial decisions like engaging in a war with Israel not exclusive to the state. Disarming Hezbollah has become a necessity for President Joseph Aoun. Doing so by force, though, could lead to a civil war.
4: Because of Hezbollah's clear stance to hold on to their weapons with all their might, many here in Lebanon believe that the only way forward will be through dialogue, to ensure that the group is part of any future political solution in Lebanon.
5: In reality, during the past two wars, these arms proved ineffective at protecting Lebanon. It couldn't create a deterrent force, as Hezbollah claimed. It instead gave Israel an excuse to

0: inflict great destruction, leading to occupation. War didn't lead to the full disarmament of Hezbollah. It destroyed its military infrastructure and restrained much of its power. That's why Hezbollah must be convinced with that issue, that arms no longer provide security for them.
1: Lebanon has experience in disarming militant groups, but dealing with a faction as powerful as Hezbollah would be a first. It's why the government says it welcomes Hezbollah's engagement in the country's decision-making as a political party.
2: By December 2025, the Palestinian Liberation Organization in Lebanon handed all heavy weapons to the Lebanese National Army, trusting its wisdom and leadership. The rest of the Palestinian groups in Lebanon are divided into two groups. The non-PLO groups beyond the Palestinian camps, like the National Front and the Fatah Intifada, have also handed their arms and military power to the Lebanese army. Dialogue is still taking place to discuss what happens to the weapons of Hamas and the Islamic Jihad that are in Lebanon.
1: Meanwhile, Lebanon began direct negotiations with Israel to reach an understanding to maintain a ceasefire and clear the territories it occupied. The success of these talks is crucial to empower Lebanon domestically so it might regain monopoly over arms. Adel Mahroui, CGTN, Beirut, Lebanon.
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4: The 4th China International Supply Chain Expo draws to a close today here in Beijing. This year's event saw foreign exhibitors account for over 36% of participants, while Fortune Global 500 companies and industry leaders made up more than 60%. The expo featured 36 exhibition zones and attracted 93 companies from around the world. On Thursday, the event opened its doors to the public for the first time. High-tech innovative products were on display with immersive experiences at the AI and green agriculture exhibitions, particularly popular. Well, at this year's expo, the China Council for the Promotion of International Trade released its 2026 Global Supply Chain Promotion Report. The document outlines key shifts in global supply chains. Participants say the green transition and AI-driven upgrade are key drivers of supply chain efficiency. Chu Chu reports.
5: The China Council for the Promotion of International Trade has released its 2026 Global Supply Chain Promotion Report at this year's China International Supply Chain Expo. Well, it highlights key trends shaping global supply chains, such as faster digital transformation and a growing shift toward green development. Well, this year's expo has brought together more than 1,200 companies. So how do those industry players see the latest changes in global supply chains?
6: These samples were buried for 5 weeks in soils under a no-till regenerative farming field and in a nearby conventional field. The difference shows that regenerative farming improves soil activity, which helps organic matter break down fibers more effectively. It highlights how regenerative agriculture can help protect soil and farmland quality, a practice that is increasingly becoming an industry consensus.
5: The report stresses that the green transformation of agriculture is key for ensuring the stability of global commodity supply chains. It also includes energy infrastructure in the global supply chain analysis for the first time, identifying the green upgrade of heavy industry supply chains as a key direction.
7: Green development is a key future direction for the transport industry, especially mining transportation. Our new system applies electrification to mining transport. In the past, energy consumption was high mainly because diesel engines are not very efficient. Now, electric transmission is much more efficient.
8: Green and low carbon transformation is also taking hold across different industries.
9: Our booth mainly showcases textile recycling. We collect used materials from factories, break down old workwear into fibers, and then turn them into personal protective equipment. In the future, recycling is a key focus, both at the national level and for individuals.
8: The report also added a global AI supply chain map for the first time.

0: data and large databases, we can better identify which genes are stress resistant.
1: The trend is towards smarter ball mills. This is the largest export ball mill in China. It is equipped with sensors and indicator lights that monitor temperature, vibration, and pressure in real time during operation. It not only replaces high-risk manual work, but also improves overall operating efficiency.
2: The report also concludes that China has always been an active contributor to global supply chains. It will continue to help push global supply chains toward greater safety, efficiency, and inclusiveness. Zhu Zhu, CGTN, Beijing.
3: And here's a reminder of our top stories at this hour. Chinese President Xi Jinping meets Cambodia's Senate President and Bangladesh's Prime Minister here in Beijing. Rescuers desperately search for survivors in Venezuela after two earthquakes kill over 200 and injure more than 4,000. The UN's Maritime Agency pauses an evacuation operation for sailors and ships stranded in and around the Strait of Hormuz after an attack on a ship. AI takes center stage as the China International Supply Chain Expo wraps up in Beijing. Carbon dioxide has become a key factor in power generation. Its supercritical form is now used as a working medium to replace steam in power units, delivering higher efficiency. The world's first commercial facility using this technology has been running stably in southwest China for half a year, now operating with two units. Known as Chaotan 1, the technology is backed by a team dedicated to powering the future of energy. Cheng Yibing explains.
4: This is a steel plant in southwest China, home to the world's first power project that uses supercritical carbon dioxide, not steam, to generate electricity. Behind this breakthrough, the first of its kind in over a century, is a team led by scientist Huang Yanping. 17 years ago, when Huang first heard of supercritical carbon dioxide power generation, there was virtually no research to guide them.
5: Back then, most people thought this technology had no future and it could never work. Almost all the feedback we got was negative, just discouragement.
4: Without ready-made theories, they derived their own. Without any data, they gathered it themselves, piece by piece. This young team bore the weight of it all.
6: Our average age is under 35, and we're highly driven. Whenever we hit a problem, we dive in, study it from every angle, and work as one to get it done.
5: As long as the scientific principle holds, it's our duty to turn the technology into reality. Our team has stuck with this for 16 years, quietly pushing ahead. What kept us going was the scientific spirit and our commitment as party members.
4: Moving from lab to plant cost billions of yuan and countless sleepless nights. Zhang Xuebin, the on-site technical director, was forging a path no one had ever walked.
7: During the first turbine spin-up, the actual data were way off from our calculations, and we couldn't figure out why. We had to scrap our approach and redo every single inspection. That really tested everyone's morale and confidence.
4: The site conditions were harsh, and coordination was far more complex than in a lab, but the team pressed on, step by step. At the lowest point, the turbine failed to start more than a dozen times. The pressure was immense. They could barely hold on. Then, one late night in 2025, it finally worked. They hugged each other and burst into tears of joy.
7: The moment we generated power, even the quietest person was stunned. We kept asking each other, did we really do it? That feeling of release, I'll never forget it.
4: That success was no small feat. It marked the leap in power generation efficiency of over 85%.

0: 5%.
1: I hope this technology can be used in more and more places, that we can truly put our research to work on the land of our country.
2: From its initial use in waste heat recovery for heavy industries, the technology is not set to expand into broader fields such as solar thermal power and energy storage systems.
3: I believe Chaodan 1's greatest value is that it offers humanity a more efficient way to use energy. It provides a solution for energy security and for AI's growing hunger for electricity by making primary energy go much further.
2: Zheng Yibing, CGTN, Chengdu, Sichuan Province.
4: Thanks for watching. Have a good day.

More than 4 years into the Russia-Ukraine conflict, are both sides ready to end hostilities? Hello, I'm Arnold Knight, and this is The Heat.

0: Russian President Vladimir Putin says Moscow is ready for peace negotiations with Ukraine. The conflict has been going on now for longer than World War I and has claimed the lives of hundreds of thousands of soldiers on both sides, in addition to substantial civilian casualties. To discuss this and more, let's bring in our guest. Markos Papadopoulos is a historian, analyst, and author specializing in Russia and the former Soviet Union. Markos, great to have you with us.
1: Thank you ever so much for having me on.
0: At this stage in the conflict, and as I said, it's now lasted more than 4 years, what is your sense of there being a peace agreement soon? We just had this meeting, the G7 meeting in France. President Trump held a closed-door meeting with Ukrainian President Zelensky, and he came out of that meeting saying it's time for Russia to make the deal. Is this a change from Trump's previous position? Where do you think this is heading?
1: I believe that the prospect of ending the war in Ukraine by peaceful means is most unrealistic. As I have said from day one of the Russian military campaign in Ukraine, now that the Russian army is there, the Kremlin will ensure that its objectives are achieved. And I have also said that either all or more than likely most of Ukraine will be captured by the Russians. Why? Because Ukraine is of immense importance to Russian national security. Let's just say, hypothetically speaking, that the Kremlin signs a peace agreement with Ukraine and NATO puts into writing that Ukraine will not be admitted as a member to the Western military bloc. How much significance can be attached to the words of NATO leaders? Because in the Kremlin's opinion, in a few years' time, NATO could simply say, well, the circumstances have changed, and therefore it is absolutely vital for Ukraine and for the independence and sovereignty and security of Europe for Ukraine to be a member of NATO. And then Russia would be in very serious trouble. So I reiterate, the Russian army will continue to advance, albeit slowly.
0: So what is the alternative to this kind of Russian skepticism that you are talking about? I mean, if there is a written agreement, it would be legally binding. But if Russia doesn't believe that the other side is going to observe that agreement, what's the alternative?
1: Well, NATO, as indeed Russia, can break any agreement. And what will happen to them? If NATO was to break an agreement with Russia, as it has already done, so for example, in 1997, NATO and Russia signed an agreement with each other, which was supposed to ensure peace and security in Europe. And as part of that, NATO pledged that it would not deploy NATO forces on the Russian border. Well, of course, NATO violated that. Let us not forget, America withdrew from the anti-ballistic missile treaty with Russia. So a country can violate an agreement and nothing will happen to it. Russia could violate an agreement, and of course, Western mainstream media would have a field of a day. But the brutal reality is that NATO has been proven to be a liar. They say one thing and do the other. And we cannot talk about Ukraine fighting against Russia. No, it is NATO using Ukraine as a proxy to fight against the Russian Federation.
0: It also seems that there is a lack of clarity on previous discussions. You'll remember those discussions that took place in Alaska between President Putin and President Trump. There was no agreement that came out of that, nothing written. There were some principles that were adopted at that meeting. And one of those principles, as far as the Russians are concerned, was that Ukraine would get out of the Donbass region and there would be a ceasefire. But now we hear from the United States Secretary of State Marco Rubio, and this is what he had to say. Let's watch.
2: There was no agreement in Alaska. There was a proposal in Alaska, but there was no agreement in Alaska. If there had been an agreement, we would have had an end of the war.
0: So there we have Marco Rubio saying no agreement. There was a proposal. If there was an agreement, that would be the end of the war. So what do you make of this kind of fundamental misunderstandings between the two sides?
1: I don't think there's a misunderstanding as such between Moscow and Washington. What I believe is that there is considerable chaos in Washington at present. I do not believe that Donald Trump is in complete control of the

0: American government. For example, the war which he initiated against Iran. Now, I am certainly not making any excuses for Trump, but he is under the influence of some very powerful forces in America, for example, the Israel lobby. So, in regard to Ukraine, I do not believe that Trump personally considers Ukraine to be of importance to American national security. However, what he refers to as the deep state, or what I describe as the American ruling elite, certainly do attach a great deal of importance to Ukraine. Why? Because the American ruling elite have been lusting after Ukraine ever since it became independent in December of 1991. Why? In order to complete the encirclement of the Russian Federation on its western borders. Because if you take a map out of Europe, and if you have a look in Eastern Europe, from the Baltic states all the way down to the Black Sea, with the exception of Ukraine, you will see that Russia is surrounded by NATO states, also European Union states. And if Ukraine was to ever become a member of NATO, then Russian national security would be faced with a most serious threat, because NATO troops and NATO weaponry, including strategic missiles, would enter Ukraine, and NATO tactical aircraft operating, let's say, from the Kiev Oblast or the Sumy Oblast, could reach Moscow within minutes. And the nuclear strategic balance between Russia and America would be disrupted and tilted in favor of America. So that is why the Russians attach no importance to the words coming out of Washington. With the exception of Kherson, the Russian army is advancing along the front from Sumy and Kharkov in the northeast to Donetsk and Dnipropetrovsk in the east to Zaporozhye in the south. Russian forces are advancing, albeit slowly. But whatever the cost, even if it means that Russia has to sacrifice millions of its soldiers to capture either all or most of Ukraine, the Russian government and the Russian people as a whole will support that, because of the cultural attachment, significance which is attached by Russians to Ukraine, and because of Ukraine's sheer importance to Russian national security. The Russian mindset in war is vastly different to the Western mindset. As I said moments ago, the Russians are prepared to sacrifice whatever it takes to ensure that the Russian army controls either all or, what I believe, most of Ukraine. And I believe that in time, the Russian army will advance to the oblasts of Zhytomyr
1: All right.
0: and Vinnytsia.
1: Marcus Papadopoulos, thanks for being with us.
0: Thank you ever so much.
1: Ukraine's latest aerial campaign in Russia and Crimea has caused severe damage, disrupting fuel supplies and limiting electricity. The drone attacks mark Kyiv's largest scale escalation since the conflict began in 2022. Joining me now is Peter Zolmayev. He is the director of the Eurasia Democracy Initiative. Peter, good to see you.
2: Likewise.
1: Peter, this conflict, as we've been discussing, has been going on for more than 4 years right now, as we just heard from our previous guest. The only way, as far as he is concerned, this could end is if Russia has substantial, if not complete, control over Ukraine. There's just been a meeting, a G7 meeting, which took place in France. President Trump is now calling on Russia to make a deal. We've seen several peace attempts over the past few years. They've all faltered for one reason or another. What do you think needs to happen right now for there to be an end to this conflict?
2: Well, I would actually agree to a point with the gentleman who made this statement, but I would just add that there's another component to it. There's another potential end to this conflict, and that is Russia's political disintegration. I mean, once again, if we were to scale what is happening now in around Russia and the Crimea, and I'm talking about the launching of Ukrainian drones ever deeper into the Russian territory. We know from Russian history that Russian political leaders

0: don't take kindly to weakened leaders. So this is a unique point of vulnerability for Vladimir Putin, who, yes, true enough, is not ready to capitulate. Is not, and for him, capitulation would be just stopping, actually, and freezing the conflict in the current, you know, front lines. That's, let me just clarify that, right? He is under the illusion, I believe, that, you know, things are going swimmingly well for the Russian army. There's a question as who is feeding them the information and how much of the objective picture he's getting. So that is a big question. And so, unfortunately, there's no good answer to as to how to end this war other than continuing to support Ukraine with the necessary weaponry, necessary technology. Currently, is being discussed a joint production of Patriot missiles to help Ukraine defend its civilian areas. That is the number one priority, and to continue to plow through for Ukraine. Because true enough, Vladimir Putin, I don't think, has made the determination that winding down this war is a better option than continuing for him politically. And I would even say biologically, I think Putin connects his own survival to the continuation of this war.
1: Right, as you point out, there was that agreement to now manufacture these air defense missiles in Europe, and that includes Ukraine as well. But do you think that the American position has changed as well, with President Trump calling on Russia to make a deal? I mean, he's also made some very strong statements of support for President Zelensky. That was after that meeting that took place in France. So has there been a change?
0: Well, you know, as the French say, plus ça change, you know, the more things change, the more they stay the same. The sort of turnaround is a kind of par for the course for Donald Trump, who's known to change his opinion, his feeling about this or that situation on a dime, depending on who he last spoke with. And so this may be a narrow window of opportunity for Ukraine, because now we see members of his cabinet lining up with the same rhetoric. Marco Rubio saying good things about Ukraine and how Russia is not going to win this war. Pete Hegseth, a longtime Ukraine critic, was all of a sudden praising the courage of Ukrainian soldiers, etc. So this is a narrow window of opportunity. I think it's dictated by the vulnerability of Donald Trump following this peace agreement with Iran, which is seen by many, including from his own party, as America's capitulation. So actually, Trump may want to cash in some of his, you know, nice treatment of Putin from Anchorage, you know, when he treated him with the red carpet. He may actually want to call in the chits and say, Vladimir, you need to help me out. Let's try to compromise. So I think it seems that the ball may be in Russia's court for a while. And what can we expect? Maybe Donald Trump will go ahead and grant this license to produce, jointly produce these Patriot missiles that America has so liberally actually wasted during this Iran fiasco.
1: Peter, as you've pointed out, Ukraine has escalated its drone attacks on Russia. If we look at some of the attacks recently, one of the attacks was on the Orenburg gas processing plant. Two satellite communication centers have been hit. An electric manufacturing center has been hit, as well as oil refineries. What does this tell you, on the one hand, about Ukrainian capabilities, and at the same time about Russian defenses?
0: Well, it seems that Russian defenses are, of course, like many of the claims that the Kremlin has made, are sorely lacking. And are simply not up to the challenge, both quantitatively and qualitatively. It seems that Vladimir Putin, of course, is concentrating on defending the big cities, St. Petersburg and Moscow, and that leaves a lot of the areas in Russia vulnerable, including the Crimea, which Ukraine is trying to turn from a peninsula into an island, right? So this is the time, once again, of unique vulnerability when Russia's brand huge territory, the largest landmass in the world, has become its critical deficiency, right? Its Achilles heel. And so Ukraine, without really even scaling this too much, I think at this current level, where we see critical infrastructure facilities being hit every day, the question is, how much longer can Russia sustain this war of attrition? They're trying to make it look like everything is fine, is normal. You don't hear it on federal TV channels that anything is amiss, but people are grumbling. You can only hide it from the Russians for so long before they start questioning their government's, you know, policies.
1: Peter, there's been huge numbers of casualties on both sides. I mean, we don't have the exact figures, but it goes into the hundreds of thousands when we talk about troops on both sides. And of course, a substantial number of civilians have been killed in this conflict as well. And I'm wondering, to what extent does that put the pressure, not just in Kyiv, but also in Moscow, to bring this to an end? Because public opinion is turning against the war.
0: Well, so far, Putin has actually cleverly done after his ill-fated two initial mobilization drives, which, you know, kind of made his throne kind of, you know, titter on the edge. It was a shaky moment, let's put it this way, for the Russian power. He's very wary of doing it again. Some of his more gung-ho militaristic generals and users of Telegram are calling on him to go for another round of mobilization of up to 1 million people. The question is, of course, will it really help? How will you train them? How will you arm them? And that is, of course, a big question. Putin knows this. This is a very, very risky move for him. And the question is, with the kill zone that Ukraine has created on the front lines, that's growing actually from 30 to up to 50 kilometers now, the question is, will it be just that much more meat fodder into the cannon? Will there be any point in doing mobilization again? So yes, Putin finds himself between a rock and a hard place, considering that his goals remain kind of maximalist.
1: Europe has taken over much of the burden of finance for Ukraine as this conflict continues. In fact, the European Union is now talking about recovery. They've just released the first tranche of that 90 billion euro recovery package for Ukraine. That's after the Ukraine recovery conference took place in Gdansk in Poland. What are Ukraine's most urgent needs right now?
0: Well, Ukraine's most urgent needs, of course, getting ready for another winter. It seems like we've just weathered the hardest winter in Ukraine's post-Soviet history, and now we're going to be facing one. It seems like in a few months, Putin is going to be hitting Ukraine hard. He's going to hope that he's going to he's going to be hoping that Kyiv will be permanently cast in.

0: football's greatest players. Visitors can also join in by helping colour a giant mural alongside displays celebrating the sport's history and culture. The museum is surrounded by famous street art that reflects the district's creative culture. The free exhibition runs through July 18th, one day before the final.
1: I think the most exciting part is that we're, you know, appealing to multiple different audiences. So the soccer fans come in and they're able to connect with the energy of the game. Art fans come in and they're connecting to the creativity and the different installations. And then the visitors who are just looking for something unique to do, they can come in and experience it.
0: More to follow on the program. Gymnastics is next. Hosts China win the women's team title at the Artistic Asian Championships, finishing ahead of Japan and the Republic of Korea on opening day.
2: 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CGTN. See the difference. Images may appear to be identical, but looks can be deceiving. 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It has to be discovered. There are always different sides to a story. We put the focus on the details. To see more, to understand better. CGTN. 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
2: Now to the Artistic Gymnastics Asian Championships in Zunyi, Guizhou Province, and hosts China opened the women's competitions by capturing the team title. Competing across the vault, uneven bars, balance beam, and floor exercise, Jiang Qingying, He Qianqian, Jiang Yihan, Qiu Qiyuan, and Du Siyu take to the stage under the 5-4-3 competition format. He delivers a solid performance, while Du also executes cleanly on

The uneven bars, China's consistency stands out with only one error. Across the four routines, the team overtakes Japan in the standings and ends up in first place. They continue to build momentum on the balance beam, extending their advantage heading into the floor exercise. After a clean and controlled finish, China sealed the team title with a total score of 168.498 points. And in the individual all-around event, Ke produces a breakthrough performance by scoring 56.299 points to claim her first Asian championships all-around gold. Her teammate Zhang Qingying earned silver with 55.666 points. Japan's Misa Nishiyama comes away with bronze with a score of 54.799 points. Women's tennis from the Bad Homburg Open is next, where Elena Gabriela Ruse upset Emma Navarro in straight sets in the quarterfinals. Ruse enters the tournament as a qualifier and trails after the first three games, but then comes back to tie the first set at 2-2 before taking it 6-4. The Romanian began the tournament by eliminating fifth seed Linda Noskova in the first round. She continues to deliver from the baseline in the second. And she then has the chance to end the battle with a love game and does it after her opponent hits wide. It's Ruse's third straight top 25 win, and it gives her a second semi-final of the season. She will face fourth seed Carolina Muchova in the last four a bit later on Friday. We finish with this year's Men's Volleyball Nations League in Poland, and Belgium rallied from two sets down to defeat China and secure their first win of the stop. China in blue there take to the court looking for a first victory after losing to Turkey one day earlier. A block gives them a decent start to the match. China remain ahead. As the contest goes on, setter Wang Hebin runs the team's offense well and they increase the advantage to 15-12. Belgium launch a series of counters and level the set at 15 each with a powerful spike. With set point in hand at 27-26, Li Yongzhen converts it for China by delivering that ace. However, Belgium fight back and take three sets in a row, 25-21, 25-21 again, and finally 25-20 to complete the comeback. They will face Germany next on Friday, while Argentina are China's next opponents the same day. OK, and before we say goodbye, let's take another look at today's top stories on Sports Scene. Australia booked their place in the World Cup's round of 32 with a cagey 0-0 draw against Paraguay. France are hoping to secure top spot from Group I, but face a tough challenge against an informed Norway that, of course, features Erling Haaland. And China captured the women's team title at the 13th Artistic Gymnastics Asian Championships by finishing ahead of Japan and the Republic of Korea on the first day. OK, I'm going to say goodbye with some images of Netherlands fans cheering their way through downtown Kansas City. Looks like quite the party. Don't forget to follow us using the handle CGTN Sports and across X, Facebook and YouTube, and stay right there because the world today continues next. I'll see you soon.

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3: 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What is your assessment of the state of the continent today?
4: Africa has the potential to power itself.
5: Excuse me.

Hello, thank you so much for joining us. And we began this hour in the Chinese capital. General Secretary of the Communist Party of China Central Committee and Chinese President Xi Jinping has met with Samdek Techo Hun Sam, President of the Cambodian People's Party and President of the Cambodian Senate in Beijing. President Xi extended congratulations on the 75th anniversary of the founding of the Cambodia People's Party. He said China has always regarded Cambodia as a key focus of its diplomacy with neighboring countries, firmly supports Cambodia in safeguarding national sovereignty and security, and pursuing a development path suited to its own national conditions. President Xi said China is willing to work with Cambodia to safeguard peace and seek common development and jointly create prosperity. President Xi stressed the two sides should work together to inject more stability into regional peace and development. He said the two nations should build a solid foundation for strategic mutual trust and embark on the paths of stable development and revitalization to maintain the long-term stability of each country and create an example of strategic collaboration. Hun Sam said he fully agrees with General Secretary Xi Jinping's positive evaluation of the friendship between China and Cambodia and joint efforts to build an all-weather China-Cambodia community with a shared future in the new era.

0: He said Cambodia has always been firmly committed to the One China principle and firmly supports all efforts made by China to achieve national reunification and opposes any form of Taiwan-dependent separatist activities. He said Cambodia is willing to deepen cooperation with China in economic security, national defense, and people-to-people and cultural fields. Meanwhile, China and Bangladesh have announced to elevate their ties to a community with a shared future in the new era. President Xi Jinping and Prime Minister Tariki Rahman met in Beijing earlier today. President Xi said China has always attached great importance to developing China-Bangladesh ties and pursued a good neighborly and friendly policy towards all Bangladeshi people. He said China will stay firmly committed to the general direction of the China-Bangladesh friendship, no matter how the international landscape evolves. China supports Bangladesh in safeguarding its national independence, sovereignty, and territorial integrity, and opposes external interference. China also stands ready to maintain exchanges with Bangladesh at all levels. President Xi said China will strengthen communication and coordination with Bangladesh under multilateral frameworks and better safeguard the interests of the Global South. Prime Minister Tariki congratulated the Communist Party of China on its 105th founding anniversary. He says Bangladesh hopes to boost inter-party exchanges with China and jointly advance the Belt and Road cooperation and deepen collaboration in various fields. He says Bangladesh firmly adheres to the One China principle. Venezuela's health ministry said the death toll has risen to 235 after two powerful earthquakes that hit the country's north on Wednesday. More than 2,300 people were injured. Rescue efforts are underway for hundreds of people trapped under the rubble. The earthquakes measuring magnitude 7.2 and 7.5 hit less than a minute apart. Buildings that collapsed and power and communication have been cut. Acting President Delcy Rodriguez said the country's central coastal region was the worst hit and affected. La Guardia State declared a disaster zone. She has ordered a rescue and reconstruction efforts in a $200 million U.S. assistance fund. And 138 aftershocks have been recorded. Authorities say several international rescue teams have arrived after the strongest earthquake to hit the country in more than a century. Stephen Gibbs has more.
1: People are being rescued. This is now a good 24 hours after this disastrous earthquake. The problem is time is running out. There is only a certain amount of time that people can survive under the rubble. Now, as also Jorge Rodriguez said, is that international aid is coming in, international experts in retrieving people from earthquake zones. There have been a team coming in from France, another from Switzerland, coming from the region as well, from Chile and Mexico. All those countries have a lot of experience. At the moment, what we're seeing in Caracas is it's the people themselves, the Venezuelans, that are doing their best to rescue people with the help of the rescue authorities here. But this is too big a sort of challenge for just the local rescue authority to do. There were at least 100 buildings that collapsed there. Many of those buildings have several apartments in them. So there are a lot of people without houses. Now, where are they all going? Most are going to family and friends. That's a very sort of typical thing in this part of the world. In terms of these people finding new houses, that is a serious problem and a serious challenge for the country going ahead. We also see still quite a few people who are not going to houses at all. They are staying outside in parks, in squares, in pavements, more because people are actually quite upset and scared of being inside a building after what happened. And all day here, Thursday, in Venezuela, in Caracas, I've been sensing these aftershocks, some of them really quite noticeable, some of them barely noticeable. But that is one other thing that happens after an earthquake, and it's quite troubling for the people that have been through it once.
0: Well, the powerful earthquakes in Venezuela have reduced buildings to the rubble. They haven't broken the bonds between people there. Michaela Ovella has talked with some of the Caracas residents who lived through the earthquakes.
2: Where I was, in La Candelaria, I was across from Plaza Candelaria. My phone sounded an alarm. It said, danger, earthquake, 6 points or something. I thought it was a virus. I removed it, and right away I started hearing sounds. It was really very strong because on that floor you could hear debris falling. It lasted a long time. We waited and went down the stairs, and everyone was screaming, desperate. really very strong. And from there I went to

0: look for my mom, who lives on the 12th floor, two blocks away. My mom managed to get down, and, well, going through those two blocks, I ran past a lot of debris. Most of the buildings had a lot of damage, but here people are really very scared. They don't want to go back into the buildings.
1: We were in the apartment. It was horrible. I thought we were going to stay there because the tremor was too horrible, and we were there. We managed to get out, thinking the whole building was going to fall on top of us.
2: I was in La Candelaria, at the Mirador San Felipe and at the Mirador Avellanes at my workplace, and well, I headed. The moment the tremor started, I headed straight to the apartment two blocks away, and at that moment, debris started falling from the tops of the buildings, and, well, I started noticing that a lot of buildings were cracking. I ran because I was looking for my son, who was at the apartment, and I managed to get him out. I got there and grabbed my things because the building was affected with cracks, and I headed to the station where I used to work as a firefighter in Caracas. I went in and reported to the colonel to give support as a civilian now, since I had already left my position there.
3: The UN's maritime agency has paused an evacuation operation for ships and sailors stranded in and around the Strait of Hormuz after a vessel was attacked in the Gulf of Oman. The International Maritime Organization said the ship was not transiting under its evacuation framework. The IMO said the evacuation plan will remain on hold until it receives clarity to ensure navigational safety. The UK Maritime Trade Operation said the cargo ship was struck by an unknown projectile. The ship's bridge was damaged, but no casualties were reported. Before the attack, traffic through the Strait of Hormuz was recovering, with shipping volume back to about 60% of the level before the U.S.-Iran war. Israel's military says it has killed several suspected Hezbollah objectives in two separate attacks. Israel says its soldiers eliminated six Hezbollah fighters in territory that Israeli forces are occupying in southern Lebanon. UN peacekeepers in Lebanon say apart from the two violations on Thursday, the ceasefire has largely continued to hold. The UN says it has also observed two Israeli patrol boats in Lebanese territorial waters near Nakoura, where the UN peacekeepers' headquarters is located. Europe is bracing for another day of extreme heat. Weather warnings are again in place across the UK, France and Italy. France had its hottest night on record, where the UK experienced its warmest June ever before. In Spain, officials say more than 200 people died from the heat-related incidents between Sunday and Wednesday. Ken Brown has more.
4: Scorching weather. This heat wave continues across the continent. 212 people have lost their lives here in Spain because of the heat. That number coming from the Ministry of Health. We had Spain's hottest day since at least the 1950s on Tuesday and Wednesday. And that's pretty much the story across the continent. 44 degrees in France, over 44 degrees. That's the hottest temperature ever recorded, not just for June, ever. And elsewhere, you know, the UK has seen records too. 17 Italian cities are under red weather alerts, and they follow cities in Germany, in Austria, in Switzerland. The epicenter of this, though, really focused in France. They're calling it the Omega Block, this huge heat dome over Europe at the moment. France has had some really tragic stories. More than 40 people have lost their lives trying to cool off by swimming. They've drowned. We've also seen hundreds of thousands of birds, poultry, are just dying off in farms because they're not built for this kind of heat. And today we've heard that nuclear power stations' output have been reduced because there isn't enough water to cool them down. So the climate crisis is here. It's not coming. It's already here. Heating causes more than 500,000 people to lose their lives each year, and that appears to be getting worse.
3: All right, that's it for now. Thanks for watching. I'll see you soon.

Hello there and welcome to Global Business. You're watching CGTN. I'm Lincoln Humphreys. And here are the headlines we're tracking for you right now. Green gains. The fourth China International Supply Chain Expo wraps up today, with officials reporting positive gains in AI-driven efficiencies and carbon reduction targets. Bond debut. Brazil is set to become the first Latin American nation to issue panda bonds, planning to raise a record 5 billion yuan or 735 million US dollars. And a heat response. Europe braces for another day of record heat, with weather warnings in place across the UK, France and Italy, as we assess how businesses are innovating to cope with this extreme temperature. First, a quick look at the Chinese mainland markets for you now, where equities fell this Friday, dragged down by AI-related shares. The Shanghai Composite closed 2.2% lower. The Shenzhen component dropped more than 3.4%, and on the Chinex, losing more than 4%. We'll have more details on that later in the program. Now, let's take a look at the other regional markets, how they performed, and how Wall Street closed overnight.

0: We'll start with the fourth China International Supply Chain Expo, or CISCE. It wraps up today with fruitful outcomes achieved. Our reporter Zhu Zhu is on the ground with the latest.
1: This year's China International Supply Chain Expo has held over 60 business matchmaking sessions. It also hosted 37 new product launch events, where more than 160 new technologies and solutions made their debut. Governments and companies also teamed up to meet partners along the industrial chain with strong signing results. Well, at one event in Zhejiang Province, local new energy vehicle brand Zixing Automobile signed a deal worth over $33 million for new energy commercial vehicles. And the expo's six major industrial chain zones also highlighted clear industry features, like the digital technology zone added a new AI zone. The manufacturing zone also introduced a low altitude economy section for the first time. The agriculture zone featured live demos of smart storage and cold chain systems. And over the past few days, I've also talked to several foreign executives. Many of them said that China has one of the most complete industrial systems in the world. They expressed their confidence in the market and said that the expo makes business matchmaking much more efficient. With that, we wrap up our coverage this year. Looking forward to the next edition.
0: Artificial intelligence is moving beyond the lab and into the real economy. But as AI finds applications across manufacturing and supply chains, a key question remains: has it actually solved the practical challenges businesses face? At the CISCE, CGTN reporter Dai Kai spoke with business executives and industry experts to find out whether AI has truly crossed that threshold and what tangible benefits it's already delivering.
2: Artificial intelligence has come a long way, but the last mile is always the hardest. Is this technology able to move beyond demonstrations and deliver value in the real economy? Here at the Supply Chain Expo, that's exactly what companies are trying to prove.
3: At a panel discussion I moderated during the expo, industry leaders shared how AI is being applied across a growing range of industries. But while the technology is advancing rapidly, the question is how quickly those innovations can be translated into real-world results.
2: Challenges are still there. Data often sits in separate systems, different platforms don't always talk to each other, and for many businesses, deployment costs remain a concern. But some say those barriers are starting to come down.
3: For Schneider Electric, AI has helped transform a 30-year-old lighthouse factory in Shanghai. The company says that transformation was only possible because the digital groundwork was already in place.
4: AI is creating value across the entire life cycle of our business, from research and development to manufacturing and operations. Through machine learning, we've been able to improve product performance. In our factories, AI also helps optimize production scheduling, making it easier to manage a wide range of products and smaller batch sizes more efficiently.
3: French cosmetics giant L'Oreal says AI is also delivering tangible results in logistics. At its Suzhou Smart Fulfillment Center, the company is using the technology to better handle growing demand.
5: Our Suzhou Smart Fulfillment Center, which opened in 2024, can process up to 7,000 parcels within an hour. During major shopping events, it can ensure that in 99% of cases, orders are sorted and fulfilled within 48 hours. AI-powered solutions, combined with technological cooperation between China and France, have helped us achieve very strong results across all stages of the beauty supply chain.
6: Let's get started.
3: In healthcare, companies are also finding new applications for AI. It can connect different pieces of health information and help people make better sense of their health.
7: AI is playing an increasingly important role in health management. The system we present this time brings together many different types of health data.

0: Shift to AI is overhauling manufacturing efficiency, while homegrown green technology cuts global carbon footprints. Su Xinchen has more from the CISCE.
1: This is my fourth time at the China International Supply Chain Expo. 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
2: But look closer. 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
3: We built a vision-enabled AI large model. Trained on historical production data, it continuously optimizes product and process parameters to boost line performance and stability.
1: A broader trend at the expo, multinational enterprises are leveraging China's complete industrial ecosystem, where digitalization drives higher efficiency and a lower carbon footprint. For example, AI-powered logistics planning systems.
4: And this is actually a local innovation in China, and then now become global. So these systems allow customers, for example, to optimize the loading of their containers. So both improve cost efficiency, but also lower the carbon emission.
2: The system can think on its own and make decisions.
4: Absolutely. Significant cut down the time. It used to take a few weeks, days, to now a few hours.
1: Airbus is joining the expo for the second consecutive year. The aerospace giant brought a huge display of a cargo ship, specially built to transport aircraft components.
5: Why I put this here is because this vessel has its unique shape with this six column named Lotus Sail. Uh-huh. It can take advantage of the wind energy in the real operation, can reduce as much as 50% of the carbon emission. By the way, this is produced in China.
2: It boils down to collaboration, building greener and more resilient global supply chain together.
1: 许星辰 CGTN, Beijing.
0: Now, to help us better understand the significance of the ongoing China International Supply Chain Expo, I'd like to bring in Wang Yaoqing, Associate Professor of Economics at Peking University. Thanks for joining us on the show. So the Supply Chain Expo concludes today. There was a strong focus on intelligence from AI-driven logistics, smart manufacturing. What does this shift toward intelligent supply chain signal for the future of global trade?
6: Well, yes, I believe we're about to witness how the global trade game to be fundamentally changed. So we're moving away from the old school labor arbitrage, which is simply to find the cheapest factory, to entering the era of intelligence arbitrage. And China is positioning itself not just as the world's factory floor, but as its digital brain. So we're seeing those advanced AI embedded in the manufacturing ecosystem, in the supply chain. So they're trying to make their supply chain simply too smart and too efficient for multinational companies to abandon, even despite heavy Western pressure to decouple. So ultimately, the future of global trade isn't just about who can move the containers the fastest. It's about who owns the predictive AI network and automated infrastructure to tell those containers where to go before a human even realizes there's a shortage. So that is where the real economic leverage lies now.
0: As you say, we're in a time of ongoing geopolitical tension, supply chain fragmentation, some decoupling. What role does the CISCE play in countering these regressive trends and bridging divides in global trade?
6: Well, this expo acts like a highly strategic institutional counterweight to geopolitical de-risking or French shoring, and mainly in three ways. First is the shifting focus from products to linkages. So we're seeing that at the expo, exhibitors are required to showcase the entire ecosystems, which is displaying how upstream raw materials or midstream processing and then downstream logistics mesh across borders. So this forces multinationals to view the decoupling not as a political talking point, but as an operational disruption that breaks a functional chain. And second, the expo is positioned as a global public good, supported by obviously the UN trade and development, and also the international firms from 85 countries and regions. Finally, the platform has created this Beijing Initiative, which is a cross-border multi-stakeholder initiative that aligns corporate giants to safeguard the resilience and security of global food supply chain. So essentially, this expo leverages corporate profitability and operational efficiency as a shield against political attempts to divide global trade.
0: Now, this year's expo coincides

0: Starts with the opening phase of China's 15th five-year plan. In that broader economic context, how must the expo evolve to serve as a strategic engine for future growth, both for China and global trading partners?
1: Well, in the past, supply chains were mainly about connecting production and markets. And going forward, they will increasingly be about connecting innovation, in my opinion. So the most valuable supply chains will not just simply move goods efficiently. They will facilitate the flow of technology, data, talent, and ideas. And that is where this platform can play a unique role by bringing together businesses, researchers, investors, and policymakers to build this collaborative ecosystem. So for China, this supports the transition from growth driven by manufacturing scale to growth driven by productivity and innovation. And for international companies, this provides an opportunity to participate in China's rapidly developing innovation ecosystem in areas like AI and advanced manufacturing, clean energy and such. So more broadly, the world economy needs new engines of growth. And if this platform can help transform global supply chains into global innovation chains, this will contribute not only to China's development, but also more resilient and sustainable global growth.
0: Thank you very much, Wang Yao-Ting. Appreciate your insight and expertise. She is Associate Professor of Economics at Peking University. You're watching Global Business, coming up next. Bond debut. Brazil is set to become the first Latin American nation to issue panda bonds, planning to raise a record 5 billion yuan or 735 million US dollars.
2: Chains, how China and the world are working together to make them more resilient than ever. Closing gaps across links, connecting consumers, businesses, markets, and nations. This June in Beijing, the 4th China International Supply Chain Expo brings the world's leading experts and companies together in one place. 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
0: Brazil is set to become the first Latin American nation to issue panda bonds, or bonds issued by overseas institutions within China and denominated in RMB. Brazil's Ministry of Finance submitted an application letter for issuing the bonds to the China Interbank Market Dealers Association on Thursday. The bonds are expected to be issued next month. Pan Gongsheng, governor of the People's Bank of China, said the bonds will further deepen bilateral investment and financing cooperation and promote the use of local currencies. Issuance of panda bonds has nearly doubled on a yearly basis in the first 5 months of this year. Brazil's finance minister, Dario Durski, says the issuance represents their vote of confidence in the Chinese market. Our reporter Aaron Liu caught up with Brazil's finance minister, Dario Durski, to discuss his China trip's key achievements and why now is the right time for the Latin American country to tap the Chinese market. Let's take a listen.
3: We are going to use the funds that we receive from the issuance of panda bonds to do the management of our sovereign debt in Brazil and to allocate to strategic investments in sustainable development. We have been working for a long time to fulfill all the requirements in terms of documentation to issue the panda bonds. We now are at a point that we have fulfilled everything. So we are very ready to issue the panda bonds, which is to issue bonds that represent Brazil's sovereign debt in the Chinese market for the Chinese banks, for the Chinese private sector to buy bonds that represent Brazil's sovereign debt.
4: As Brazil advances economic restructuring and industrial modernization, in which areas do you think foreign investment can bring the most tangible support, especially infrastructure upgrading and green energy expansion, aligned with Brazil's national development priorities?
3: The new investment program that we have announced has five axes of strategic investments. The first one is biofuels. So Brazil has a lot of potential for biofuels. And if we consider the war that we are living in Iran, it's very important to reconsider how the globe and the fuel chains we're going to reconstruct and going to be rebuilt. So this is the first one.

0: The second one is batteries. So we are improving and inviting investments for batteries in Brazil. The third one is biofertilizers. We, in Brazil, as some other countries, as China, we are looking strategically on how to foster the fertilizer chain. And biofertilizers in Brazil, it's a new thing that we can do, and we can leverage support from China in Brazil. The fourth one is AI, and the fifth one is critical minerals.
1: China is already Brazil's largest trading partner, and the local currency settlement has been gaining strong momentum. Beyond this, what other financial infrastructure arrangements or cooperative mechanisms do you think can further reduce costs and improve efficiency for bilateral trade and investment flows?
0: I will mention three things to you. First one, we are opening in Beijing the new office of the Revenue Federal Office of Brazil. The entity that collects taxes in Brazil will be present here in Beijing to talk and to the Chinese authorities and to do the guidelines of the best practice both for Brazilian and Chinese companies. This is the first one. The second one is the ETF Connect program. ETF is an index that the private sector can buy. For example, the index of the Brazilian stock exchange. Chinese company can now buy a bond, a private bond, that represents the index of the Brazilian stock market. And the same thing can happen from the other side. People from Brazil, an investor in Brazil, can buy index from China. The ETF Connect is a program that is sponsored by the Chinese government, by the PBOC, and we talk to them today in order to amplify and to enhance this partnership in the capital markets. And the third one, all the public data from private and open companies in Brazil are now available for investors here in China with AI tools and with a lot of panels specific for Brazil, which will enhance and deliver more information for Chinese investors.
1: As important emerging economies in the global south, how can China-Brazil financial cooperation serve as a building block for broader financial collaboration among developing countries? What is Brazil's vision for this agenda, and how do you plan to advance this agenda?
0: It's exactly this. Our vision from Brazil is that the cooperation between China and Brazil will give the world stability. We want to co-lead a new economic agenda that will not bring war, but it will bring stability for the country, for the different countries, and more important for us, improve people's life in our own countries, especially China and Brazil.
2: Bilateral economic and trade ties between China and Turkey have gathered significant momentum in recent years. Nearly 1,500 Chinese companies are now operating in Turkey, with total Chinese investment approaching $5 billion. In addition, the central banks of both countries have launched a new RMB clearing mechanism, giving a fresh boost to bilateral trade and investment cooperation. To gain some deeper insight into Turkey's economic strengths, recent tax reforms, and the opportunities for China-Turkey collaboration, particularly from a foreign investor's perspective, our reporter Olivia Hu sat down with Ahmet Burak Dalogio, the president of the Investment Office of the Presidency of Turkey, for an in-depth interview.
3: Turkey has been through a major economic shift in recent years. So what are the real draw costs for foreign investors here, and how does your office actually factor into the whole process?
4: First of all, it's a fast-growing economy and it's a resilient economy. Since 2003, our compound annual growth rate is around 5.3%. This makes Turkey one of the fastest-growing economies globally. We invested a lot for the infrastructure and the superstructure. Now Turkey is considered as one of the super connected countries in the region. So this enabled Turkey to be a major logistic hub as well. It's a hub for the multinationals, regional management offices, and it's definitely an R&D and innovation hub. So these are the recent solid value proposition of Turkey. And as Invest in Turkey, we are facilitating all the investment projects in the country. We are able to coordinate all investment projects in all the relevant government offices. So it is a one-stop shop office for the international investors.
3: With President Erdogan's recently announced tax reforms, what practical impact will they have on the investment landscape? And within a powerhouse Turkey framework, what specific doors do you see opening for international investors?
4: So the new set of economic reforms or new incentive scheme is to encourage both local and international companies to invest in some certain areas. Firstly, we are offering a global traders program or cross-border trading program, which means that for the companies who are doing global trade or cross-border trade activities, there won't be any tax, so it will be 0%. Another new incentive package is on those multinationals. There won't be any corporate income tax, and up to 5 minimum wage level, there won't be any individual tax. So another important step is into the manufacturing and agricultural production area. A general level of 25% corporate income tax is reduced to 12.5% corporate income tax for the manufacturing companies and for the agricultural production companies. Of course, the third item is services exports. So from now on, there won't be any tax, corporate income tax on the service exporting companies. A new instrument is a one-stop shop. This is a recent change. So it started with Istanbul Financial Center jurisdiction. When an investor steps in our office, they will be able to get all the relevant permits and licenses to operate in Istanbul Financial Center. Soon, we are going to expand it to whole Turkey. So when the investor comes to our office with their project, with their eligible project, they will be able to get the relative permits and licenses from one single office.
3: China-Turkey economic ties have been clearly heating up. Where are we seeing the biggest Chinese investment footprints right now? And what tangible opportunities are actually on the table in those sectors?
4: So we are thankful for the leadership of the both countries. So both presidents are committed to grow economic relations. And throughout time, we have some, we have had some achievements. When we look at Turkey, we have 1,500 companies operating with Chinese capital. And the investments of Chinese companies reached to almost $5 billion in the recent years. And we all know that the trade volume, according to statistics on our side, is more than $50 billion. Up until now, the companies from China invested in a wide variety of industries, especially in the infrastructure, into energy, in manufacturing areas, in logistics, in financial services. And we believe that we can attract more investments from China in high-tech manufacturing fields. And another important change in the recent years, both presidents are prioritizing trade in the local currencies. Just recently, central banks of both countries agreed to establish a RMB clearing mechanism. ICBC got the mandate for that, and it was announced a few months ago. So for the trade people of the both countries, there is an opportunity to grow in the trade in local currencies. And I think this is a kind of important step to further strengthen our relations.
2: You're watching Global Business. Up next, heat response. Europe braces for another day of record heat, with weather warnings across the UK, France and Italy and beyond, as we assess how businesses are innovating to cope with the extreme temperatures.
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2: Now let's delve a little deeper into the equity markets in the region. We'll cross to our man in the know when it comes to the markets, Timothy Pope in Shanghai. Hello, Tim. The Chinese mainland markets, how did they wrap up the week? Didn't look too good today.
6: No, Lincoln, not very good at all. A global tech sell-off really rocked the A-share markets today. The Shanghai Composite Index was down about 2.3%. The Shenzhen component lost 3.4%, and the China export 4%. This was sparked in part by an announcement by Apple overnight that it's raising the prices on iPads and MacBooks because of surging memory and storage chip costs. This is actually a fascinating story, what's happening in that sector at the moment, because it takes in some sky-high profit margins that these

0: companies have had in the past and how that's being squeezed by AI, specifically their data center memory requirements. But that news sent big tech stocks sharply lower overnight in the US, and Chinese tech companies followed suit today. Zhongji InnoLight, which is one of China's biggest tech firms and the biggest optical module maker in the world, was down 5.2%. It's also one of the most expensive stocks on the Chinese mainland markets and has one of the biggest market caps. Chip makers were down too. Cambricon shed more than 3% in Shanghai, and a sub-index that tracks AI-related companies across Shanghai and Shenzhen declined by 4.6%. Elsewhere, we had PetroChina stocks. They were defying falling oil prices this afternoon to rise 1.3%. That came after the United Nations International Maritime Organization said it was stopping escorting ships through the Strait of Hormuz as one ship had reportedly come under attack. That raised some more fears about the durability of the new ceasefire. Although on the oil front, we are looking at steep price declines for the week as more of those previously stranded tankers have managed to get through the straits, Lincoln.
1: Not the happiest Friday for traders around Asia either. Steep declines in both Hong Kong and Tokyo. What were you tracking there?
0: Yeah, a pretty bleak picture in Tokyo and Hong Kong. Hong Kong's Hang Seng, of course, has only just taken steps to increase its exposure to AI stocks, and that was definitely a factor in taking the index to a one-year low today. It was down by 1.8% at the end of trade, and the Hang Seng Tech Index fell 3.4%. The two stocks which were added to the Hang Seng to counter criticism over a lack of AI exposure for the index, Knowledge Atlas Technologies and Minimax, both Chinese companies that work on large language AI models, they both tanked today. Knowledge Atlas was off by 12.9% and Minimax by 6.5%, despite a last-minute attempt to claw back some losses. You actually had to look quite hard for good news on the Hong Kong markets today, but it was there for debutante companies like tech manufacturer and, ironically, Apple supplier Lingyi. Now, it completed a billion-dollar IPO this week, and its stock was up 73% today, its first day of trade. In Tokyo, the Nikkei 225 was down more than 4%. This was mostly due to SoftBank shares going through the floor today. They lost 12% following a report in the New York Times, which quoted insiders at OpenAI saying that the company might actually delay an IPO until next year. The report said that having the IPO this year would probably mean not hitting a $1 trillion valuation, something which it seems the company's CEO, Sam Altman, is not willing to compromise on. SoftBank is also heavily invested in OpenAI. It would benefit hugely from its IPO. And it's also a heavyweight stock on the Nikkei, which, as we know, moves at the whims of its big stocks. It also didn't help the index today that many of these were AI-related. Advantest and Tokyo Electric also traded sharply lower this Friday, Lincoln.
1: Thank you very much, Timothy Pope, for us there in Shanghai. Have a wonderful weekend. Now to some other headlines we're tracking for you this hour. China has unveiled a new five-year roadmap for developing its new energy system. Total investment in key energy projects and emerging business models is expected to surpass 20 trillion yuan during the 2026 to 2030 period, according to an energy official on Friday. US inflation increased further in May. The Personal Consumption Expenditures Price Index rose 4.1% year on year, its first increase in 3 years, as the Middle East conflict boosted energy prices. Financial markets are now expecting a rate hike from the Federal Reserve in September. And the Bank of Mexico held its benchmark interest rate steady at 6.5% on Thursday, following a final rate cut in May that marked the end of its easing cycle. The central bank said inflation risks remain tilted to the upside, citing volatile foreign trade policies and geopolitical conflicts as it continues to struggle to bring inflation down to its 3% target. Another day of extreme heats is forecast, with weather warnings active across the UK, France and Italy. European businesses are rolling out measures to cope with the economic fallout. Ken Brown reports from Madrid.
2: Europe, you know, it's in a bit of trouble here. The infrastructure problems are pretty big. Transport infrastructure, for example, extreme heat, it can cause train railways to buckle. It can damage roads. It can cause grid overloads for power stations. And we've already seen that in the UK with train services drastically reduced in Britain this week. And if you look at France and energy infrastructure there, its nuclear power plants have reduced output because there simply isn't enough water to keep them cool. So all of that will affect companies. European companies are adapting in many ways, both big and small. One is by the obvious ones, you know, installing air conditioning, turning their businesses into climate refuges. That works well here in Spain for cafes and bars, for example. It's a necessity too for bigger companies across Europe now, particularly in France. We talked to some construction workers here in Spain who say that they have started their workday earlier, so they are trying to beat the heat with dawn starts. They're beginning at 6 a.m. and 7 a.m. rather than 8 a.m. and 9 a.m. Also finishing earlier before that really heavy heat hits. We've seen measures by companies like DHL. They're providing cool boxes for their staff with reusable cooling towels. They're giving them more protective clothing from the sun. There are some interesting new developments too. Companies are using AI predictive analytics and AI predictive models to deal with these climate disruptions, as well as trying to, for the big transport companies at least, upgrading their refrigeration units. Insurance too against natural disasters and heat waves. So many different ways now we're seeing. This is really a wake-up call for Europe, a continent that's been sleepwalking into this climate crisis.
1: Now to London. The city is rolling out its first ever heat plan to protect residents from more frequent heat waves. The plan prioritises improving access to public drinking water and the city's rivers, lakes and pools. An expert spoke with CGTN and shared his insights on how extreme weather is impacting the economy.
3: Areas where you can already see disruption. Trains were being cancelled on my line tonight as I was taking the train home. Retail, you can see that shoppers are not going out as much, and that hits retail. And healthcare as well. There's a big increase in admittances to hospitals. And at the same time, actually, a couple of hospitals have run into problems with their cooling systems. Big retailers, places like Oxford Street, they have air conditioning in all of the big shops. And actually that brings more people in because they become refugees against the heat. But your small local businesses would just typically not have the wherewithal to actually equip their stores with air conditioning. So they are much more likely to be hit indeed than the larger companies. Well, it's excellent to see that the mayor has spent some time and has gathered, actually, institutions from across London. Because the thing is, if we are going to tackle the problem of dealing with the higher temperatures, then it's got to be a joint effort. It's got to involve the government, local government, the boroughs, various healthcare, the fire, emergency services, but also individuals as well, the private sector, as they all try and better equip the city for dealing with the heat. But it's good to see that the plan is there. It's good to see that they're focusing on provision of water for people, provision of more trees, more shade. Those are important. Retrofitting houses, that's important. And also that they notice that the heat tends to affect poorer households more than it does richer households. So they've built in, a priority of trying to level up, help the poorer households deal with the heat.
2: Theirs is a challenge. Imagine having to work outside through them. But it's busy season and there's no let up for Andres and Jose. I asked them how they handle the heat.
4: José, ¿cómo se aguanta el sol trabajando?
5: Muy mal, hay difficult. Que aguantar esta tormenta porque es una tormenta de fuego y hay que aguantarla como
4: this
5: se
4: is
5: pueda.
4: A firestorm and you have to survive it however you can. ¿Y cómo se hace?
5: Agua, mucha agua.
4: Lots of water,
5: Mucha agüita y si se puede, de vez en cuando tropezamos y nos caemos.
4: And when you can, they trip and fall into the pool, that's a help. También empezáis más temprano, ¿verdad?
5: Sí, más temprano para hacer jornada
4: They start earlier, they do an intensive day of work, and they finish before 4 o'clock or even earlier to get out of that really hot period of the sun.
6: Officially, Spain's indoor workspaces cannot exceed 27 degrees Celsius, but outdoor work has no such official limit. So how hot is too hot? Under labor laws, employers should suspend outdoor activities like construction, agriculture, and street sweeping whenever Spain's National Weather Agency, AMET, issues an orange

0: red heat alert. But for small freelance teams, the pressure is on to get the job done.
1: Definitely one of the most fun ways to cool off this summer. And Spain's water parks and swimming pools are going to be packed this year, for those who are lucky enough at least. But experts are increasingly worried about the potentially devastating consequences of El Super Niño.
2: That's when the ocean temperature in the equatorial Pacific reaches 1.5% above its normal average temperature. With a Super Niño, it can cause even more intense heat waves, droughts, wildfires, torrential rain, and flooding.
0: The current heat wave is expected to end on Saturday, but with global warming and Super Niño teaming up, experts warn that the worst may be yet to come. Ken Brown, CGTN, Madrid.
3: Now to Europe's premier coffee trade show. It's underway in Brussels. They'll need an iced coffee, I'd say, at the moment. It's showcasing the latest industry trends. The continent accounts for roughly one-third of global coffee consumption, and Chinese brands are starting to create a buzz in that market. William Denslow reports from Brussels.
4: To make a truly exceptional cup of coffee.
5: Essentially, you have an overall set of criteria that will help decide the judges and calibrate what's good, what's the best cup, and how the baristas and their cups stand out from the rest.
4: The World Brewers Cup is just one part of this coffee expo. It's the first time the Specialty Coffee Association, the largest trade association of its kind, has brought its flagship trade show to Brussels.
6: These judges are taste testing the offerings from some of the world's most decorated baristas. But this expo isn't just for the experts. Vendors here have some of the world's most innovative products on display, designed to help people at home up their coffee game.
4: More than 450 companies are attending this event, showcasing the latest innovations, services and products that are causing a buzz across the coffee industry. Chinese brand SeaShare is here to give visitors a taste of what their latest products can offer.
7: We know how to identify a good coffee in Europe. That's why we start to move from capsule to the semi-automatic machines. So we launched this first our generation also in China in 2 years with our new technologies.
4: Coffee consumption in China has increased roughly 15% annually since 2010. And that budding passion for coffee is being increasingly exported. While China may not be exporting a coffee culture, analysts say it's bringing efficiency to the market.
8: The Chinese and Asian companies, they are very quick. They see what the people want to have, and they are very quick to make such machines.
4: The top 10 nations for coffee consumption per capita are in Europe. The continent accounted for 32% of global consumption last year, and Chinese brands are waking up to its market potential. William Denslow, CGTN, Brussels.
3: Must be time to get a coffee, and that is it for this edition of Global Business. I'm Lincoln Humphreys in Beijing. You've been excellent company. We'll see you next time. Goodbye for now.

0: Hello, and thank you so much for joining us. We began in Venezuela, where the country's housing ministry said the death toll has risen to 235 after two powerful earthquakes struck the country's north on Wednesday. More than 2,300 people were injured. Rescue efforts were underway for hundreds of people trapped under the rubble. The earthquakes, measuring magnitude 7.2 and 7.5, hit less than a minute apart. Buildings collapsed and power and communication have been cut. Acting President Delcy Rodriguez said the country's central coastal region was the worst affected, with La Guaira State declaring a disaster zone. She has ordered rescue and reconstruction efforts and a $200 million assistance fund. More than 100 aftershocks have been recorded. Authorities say several international rescue teams have arrived after the strongest earthquake to hit the country in more than a century. Stephen Gibbs has more.
1: People are being rescued. This is now a good 24 hours after this disastrous earthquake. The problem is time is running out. There is only a certain amount of time that people can survive under the rubble. Now, as also Jorge Rodriguez said, is that international aid is coming in, international experts in retrieving people from earthquake zones. There have been a team coming in from France, another from Switzerland, coming from the region as well, from Chile and Mexico. Both, all those countries have a lot of experience. At the moment, what we're seeing in Caracas is it's the people themselves, the Venezuelans, that are doing their best to rescue people with the help of the rescue authorities here. But this is too big a sort of challenge for just the local rescue authority to do. There were at least 100 buildings that collapsed there. Many of those buildings have several apartments in them. So there are a lot of people without houses. Now, where are they all going? Most are going to family and friends. That's a very sort of typical thing in this part of the world. In terms of these people finding new houses, that is a serious problem and a serious challenge for the country going ahead. We also see

0: Still, quite a few people who are not going to houses at all. They are staying outside in parks, in squares, in pavements, more because people are actually quite upset and scared of being inside a building after what happened. And all day here, Thursday in Venezuela, in Caracas, I've been sensing these aftershocks, some of them really quite noticeable, some of them barely noticeable. But that is one other thing that happens after an earthquake, and it's quite troubling for the people that have been through it once.
1: Well, the powerful earthquakes in Venezuela have reduced buildings to the rubble. They haven't broken the bonds between the people. Makala Ovella has talked with some of the residents there who lived through the earthquakes. Take a listen.
2: Where I was in La Candelaria, I was across from Plaza Candelaria. My phone sounded an alarm. It said, danger, earthquake, 6 points or something. I thought it was a virus. I removed it, and right away I started hearing sounds. It was really very strong because on that floor you could hear debris falling. It lasted a long time. We waited and went down the stairs, and everyone was screaming, desperate, really very strong. And from there I went to look for my mom, who lives on the 12th floor, two blocks away. My mom managed to get down, and, well, going through those two blocks, I ran past a lot of debris. Most of the buildings had a lot of damage, but here people are really very scared. They don't want to go back into the buildings.
3: We were in the apartment. It was horrible. I thought we were going to stay there because the tremor was too horrible, and we were there. We managed to get out, thinking the whole building was going to fall on top of us.
4: I was in La Candelaria, at the Mirador San Felipe, and at the Mirador Avellanes at my workplace. And well, I headed. The moment the tremor started, I headed straight to the apartment two blocks away, and at that moment, debris started falling from the tops of the buildings. And, well, I started noticing that a lot of buildings were cracking. I ran because I was looking for my son, who was at the apartment, and I managed to get him out. I got there and grabbed my things because the building was affected with cracks, and I headed to the station where I used to work as a firefighter in Caracas. I went in and reported to the colonel to give support as a civilian now, since I had already left my position there.
1: The UN's maritime agency has paused an evacuation operation for sailors and ships stranded in and around the Strait of Hormuz after a vessel was attacked in the Gulf of Oman. The International Maritime Body said the ship was not transiting under its evacuation framework. The IMO said the evacuation plan will remain on hold until it receives clarity to ensure navigational safety. The UK Maritime Trade Operation said the cargo ship was struck by an unknown projectile. The ship's bridge was damaged, but no casualties were reported before the attack. Traffic through the Strait of Hormuz was recovering, while shipping volume back to about 60% of the level before the war began. Israel's military says it has killed several suspected Hezbollah operatives in two different attacks. Israel says its soldiers eliminated six Hezbollah fighters in territory that Israeli forces are occupying in southern Lebanon. UN peacekeepers in Lebanon say apart from the two violations on Thursday, the ceasefire was largely continued to hold. The UN says it has also observed two Israeli patrol boats in Lebanese territorial waters near Naqoura, where the UN peacekeepers' headquarters is located. The future of Lebanon's domestic policies may be about to be redefined. The balance of power between Iran-backed Hezbollah group and the government, which will lead reconstruction and economic reform, is in question. The major challenge now for the government is disarming Hezbollah. Adam Mahoui has more from Beirut.
5: The second Israeli invasion of Lebanon in 1982 was the main reason Hezbollah was founded. It's why the core belief for the group is to remain armed until it guarantees a permanent end to Israeli threats against Lebanon.
6: The group gave an opportunity to everyone and to the UN, yet we were killed and suffered from ceasefire violations. So how can we hand over our weapons? Who can trust Israel? But they want us to hand over our weapons first, and then we negotiate. How can I do that while I'm getting killed, my people displaced, and my land occupied? Our great martyr, Hassan Nasrallah, said, "If I hand over my weapon, I would become a traitor. We will not leave our weapons."
5: Over the past five decades, Hezbollah's military power has grown stronger than that of the Lebanese National Army. That has shaken the Lebanese government's sovereignty

0: In crucial decisions like engaging in a war with Israel, not exclusive to the state. Disarming Hezbollah has become a necessity for President Joseph Aoun. Doing so by force, though, could lead to a civil war.
1: Because of Hezbollah's clear stance to hold on to their weapons with all their might, many here in Lebanon believe that the only way forward will be through dialogue to ensure that the group is part of any future political solution in Lebanon.
2: In reality, during the past two wars, these arms proved ineffective at protecting Lebanon. It couldn't create a deterrent force, as Hezbollah claimed. It instead gave Israel an excuse to inflict great destruction, leading to occupation. War didn't lead to the full disarmament of Hezbollah. It destroyed its military infrastructure and restrained much of its power. That's why Hezbollah must be convinced with that issue, that arms no longer provide security for them.
0: Lebanon has experience in disarming militant groups, but dealing with a faction as powerful as Hezbollah would be a first. It's why the government says it welcomes Hezbollah's engagement in the country's decision-making as a political party.
3: By December 2025, the Palestinian Liberation Organization in Lebanon handed all heavy weapons beyond the Palestinian camps, like the National Front and the Fatah Intifada, have also handed their arms and military power to the Lebanese army. Dialogue is still taking place to discuss what happens to the weapons of Hamas and the Islamic Jihad that are in Lebanon.
0: Meanwhile, Lebanon began direct negotiations with Israel to reach an understanding to maintain a ceasefire and clear the territories it occupied. The success of these talks is crucial to empower Lebanon domestically so it might regain monopoly over arms. Adel Mahroui, CGTN, Beirut, Lebanon.
4: Europe is bracing for another day of extreme heat. Weather warnings are again in place across the UK, France and Italy. France had its hottest night on record, where the UK experienced its warmest June night ever. In Spain, officials say more than 200 people died from heat-related incidents between Sunday and Wednesday. Ken Brown has more.
5: Scorching weather. This heat wave continues across the continent. 212 people have lost their lives here in Spain because of the heat. That number coming from the Ministry of Health. We had Spain's hottest day since at least the 1950s on Tuesday and Wednesday. And that's pretty much the story across the continent. 44 degrees in France, over 44 degrees. That's the hottest temperature ever recorded, not just for June, ever. And elsewhere, you know, the UK has seen records too. 17 Italian cities are under red weather alerts, and they follow cities in Germany, in Austria, in Switzerland. The epicenter of this, though, really focused in France. They're calling it the Omega Block, this huge heat dome over Europe at the moment. France has had some really tragic stories. More than 40 people have lost their lives trying to cool off by swimming. They've drowned. We've also seen hundreds of thousands of birds, poultry, are just dying off in farms because they're not built for this kind of heat. And today we've heard that nuclear power stations' output have been reduced because there isn't enough water to cool them down. So the climate crisis is here. It's not coming. It's already here. Heating causes more than 500,000 people to lose their lives each year, and that appears to be getting worse.
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4: South Africa's Deputy President Paul Mashatile has visited the southern Chinese city of Shenzhen to deepen economic and trade ties. 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

0: Deputy President Paul Mashatile visited Shenzhen on Thursday for a one-day visit focused on building sustainable business partnerships.
1: We treat everybody fairly.
0: His first stop at the Go Global Global Service Center builds on a milestone. Last November, South Africa opened its first ever overseas investment office right here in Nanshan District. Today, the Deputy President is here to turn that presence into real deals.
2: Behind me, one-on-one business matching is underway, pairing Shenzhen's tech leaders with South Africa's top priorities, EVs, green energy, and digital infrastructure.
3: Our strategy is to attract Chinese companies, especially technological companies in the automotive sector, to build their cars in South Africa and sell into the rest of the continent and into the world.
0: In the afternoon, the delegation visited Mindray, a Shenzhen-based medical tech giant, to explore potential cooperation in healthcare. The timing is also significant. On May the 1st, China's zero tariff policy for all African countries with diplomatic ties took effect. This is the first high-level delegation to visit since then.
4: We view this as a very important step in the light of global turbulences in terms of the tariffs and in terms of competing for resources and also stifling of a supply chain in the entire world. So this came at a critical time where the world is looking for solutions in terms of trade imbalances.
0: From a milestone overseas office to one-on-one matchmaking and site visits,This Shenzhen stop is turning diplomacy into deals. Xu Hua, CGTN, Shenzhen.
5: The Forest China International Supply Chain Expo draws to a close today in Beijing. This year's event saw foreign exhibitors account for over 36% of participants, where Fortune Global 500 companies and industry leaders made up more than 60%. The expo featured 36 exhibition zones and attracted 93 companies from around the world.On Thursday, the event opened its doors to the public for the first time. High-tech innovative products were on display with immersive experiences and the AI and green agricultural exhibitions particularly popular. All right, for more insights, we're joined by Professor Zhong Gong, Professor of Economics at the University of International Business and Economics. Thank you so much for joining us on this hour, Professor. So this year's Supply Chain Expo put a major focus on smart technologies from AI-powered logistics to intelligent manufacturing. So what do you think does this stronger push towards smarter supply chains mean for the future of international trade?
6: Well, I think it represents the future. It also represents the future where China's trade is going to go. The Chinese companies' products direction will go. I think, you know, we're rapidly entering into an AI era. I think the speed of this is unprecedented and even beyond people's expectation, I would say. Certainly Chinese companies, particularly I think in this region, are very much trying to follow up this very rapid development and trying to come up with products reflecting that technological transformation and revolution, by the way. So I think, you know, the expo, the devotion to this theme,A devotion to products, exhibition of these products is actually not surprising, it's very much expected, and hopefully it plays a contributing role to this rapid movement. The supply chain anchor here in China would definitely go towards the cutting edge of this very important future development.
5: Professor Gong, with the ongoing geopolitical tensions and calls for supply chain decoupling, how effective can the platforms like the CICCE be in countering these pressures and challenges? Your take?
6: Yeah, well, I think I don't take it, you know, really sort of seriously of a threat in my view. I think, you know, in AI space, it's pretty much a competition between the United States and China. And after President Trump's visit here in Beijing, you know, quite successful visit to China, I think the Sino-US relationship has been quite stabilized. It is indeed characterized as a constructive and stable strategic and stable relationship. So I think as long as this competition is taking place square and fair, I think Chinese companies will be okay. The geopolitical implications certainly will have some impact on product development and marketing and sales. But I think overall, we're in very good shape. And I think ultimately on international markets, really the technology, the capability of the products that are making the final decisions are the driving factors made, made by decisions made by customers. So I think, geopolitical situation plays a role, but ultimately it's the products. It's the company's products that I ultimately have to say.
5: Customer-driven market, that is for sure. Thank you so much, Professor Zhong Gong, for sharing with us your insights. We really appreciate it. As international debates among a so-called China Shock 2.0...
7: I particularly noted Premier Li Qiang's key points. First, China's economic growth stems from internal drivers, and the competitiveness of Chinese manufacturing comes from the efforts of enterprises themselves, not from government subsidies. China's manufacturing edge has been earned through the hard work of its own, yet China remains rural. China is opening its market wider than ever. It has announced zero tariff treatment for over 60 countries, a commitment no other major economy has made. Over the past year, a notably positive shift is that China's import growth has outpaced export growth, which helps narrow our trade surplus. This is highly positive for both China's economy and the global economy as a whole.
8: Facing the unknown is always difficult. In a world in turmoil, it's easy to lose orientation. But when the storms come, we have to see the possibilities, reinvent, find new opportunities, discover a path forward. CGTN, see the difference.

0: Well, 20 years ago, a railway pushed the boundaries of engineering over the Qinghai Shizang Plateau, crossing some of the world's highest and most challenging terrain. What was once considered impossible became reality, the Qinghai Shizang Railway. Beginning today, CGTN launches Beyond the Tracks, a five-part series exploring the life-changing transformation and human stories along the world's highest and longest plateau railway. Behind the profound changes the railway has brought to local communities are the technical innovations that turn the impossible into reality. Xu Jingchen travels to an altitude of more than 4,700 meters to find out more.
1: Situated at more than 4,700 meters above sea level, this small town of around 3,000 residents spent nearly two decades watching trains pass by without ever having the chance to step on board.
2: But that changed on December the 11th, 2025, when Yanshiping Station officially opened for passenger service for the first time.
1: Now, hundreds of passengers board trains daily that head out for nearby towns and cities. We join Jian Shi as he traveled to see his children studying almost 200 kilometers away. The trip takes more than half a day by car, now 2 hours on trains. His children were already waiting outside the station.
3: 现在的话，交通也方便了，感觉学生的

0: railway. Dubbed the Sky Road, it serves as a vital link connecting Xizhuang Autonomous Region with the rest of China, facilitating the movement of people and strengthening logistics. Since opening in 2006, the railway has become a landmark engineering achievement recognized around the world. Stretching 1,956 kilometers from Xining to Lhasa, the railway has carried more than 40 million passengers and transported 100 million tons of cargo over the past two decades. To understand how this massive project continues to operate and endure, we set out for on-site inspections deep along the Plateau Railway, with a particular focus on monitoring permafrost conditions.
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0: Large sections of the Qinghai-Xizang Railway are built on permafrost. Unlike the permafrost found in polar regions, the plateau's permafrost undergoes repeated cycles of thawing and freezing with the seasonal changes, posing risks to the stability of the railway structure. Chinese engineers developed an effective solution, installing heat pipes alongside the railway tracks to stabilize the frozen ground. These devices reduce ground temperatures and help maintain the permafrost layer, a solution that has proven highly effective. Each heat pipe is filled with a volatile working medium that powers its cooling cycle.
3: 变暖它也没关系，它热泵它只要气体不跑，它里边的物质一直在工作。你只要上面有点冷，它就把大气当中的这个冷源不断的传下去。
0: Conquering permafrost was just the start of the transformation. Over the past decade, the railway achieved another major upgrade, a full replacement with seamless tracks, including sections over permafrost.
4: 它的平顺性比以往的这种短轨更好，同时它的运输效率它也会提高，列车的运行速度也会提高。
5: Rail maintenance on the Qinghai-Xizang Railway. We swap more rails for brand new ones.
0: A team of 300 workers completes the replacement of 1.5 kilometers of tracks by implementing a coordinated assembly line style.
6: 各个组到位之后，人员继续不要上道。A
0: key step. Uses domestically developed welding machines. The homegrown rail pressure welding heats rail ends to over 1,000 degrees Celsius, fuses them tightly together, and then cools the joint down. The Qinghai-Xizang Railway's continuous welded rails have reduced the annual maintenance cost by 30%, while doubling the lifespan of the tracks. Full electrification is also being rolled out along the line, bringing advanced Chinese rail technology to the world's highest railway and making operations greener and more efficient. These technological upgrades are helping make travel along the route more reliable and accessible.
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8: From permafrost stabilizing heat pipes to domestically developed seamless rails, the engineering breakthroughs we've uncovered today are what keep the sky roads running smoothly over the world's highest plateau. Next on Beyond the Tracks, we follow how this landmark rail translates into tangible economic benefits, unlocking new markets and growth opportunities for people along the route. I'm Hong Nai in Beijing. Thanks for watching. I'll see you tonight.

0: Today on The Vibe, urban transformation. Shanghai has completed a major sanitation upgrade, replacing old alleyway living conditions with private bathrooms. Culture drives growth. Shanghai's Film Plus strategy turns cultural content into a new engine for consumption and economic development.Changing perceptions, a U.S.-Bulgarian travel couple share how visiting China reshaped their understanding of the country. And Africa's screen shift, vertical microdramas are emerging as a new boost for Africa's film and TV industry amid funding and distribution challenges.Hey there, and welcome to The Vibe on CGTN. I'm your host, Lily Zhu in Beijing. Thanks for tuning in. Here at The Vibe, we're your go-to destination for all things art and culture every weekday. For decades, the morning ritual of emptying chamber pots was a common sight in Shanghai's old alleyways, but that era has officially come to an end. Following years of relentless urban renewal, the city has successfully completed its mission to install private bathrooms last September. In this episode of Living Legacy, our reporter Yang Yan traveled to Shanghai to see how this transformation is truly changing lives.
1: Shanghai's modernity draws the crowds. But the vibrant daily life here is the city's warmest charm.
2: This is Changle Village, the former residence of the well-known artist and writer Feng Zikai. For many years, families here struggled with tight spaces and shared facilities. But after a two-year restoration, this place has completely changed.Today, I'm going to visit a resident to see how a one square meter upgrade transformed their lives.
1: Originally designed as private villas, Changle Village eventually became an overcrowded community, with over half of its residents being seniors. The aging facilities and lack of privacy became a long-standing headache. Mrs.

0: Liu, who has lived here for over 50 years, recalls how chaotic and inconvenient daily life used to be.
1: There were two families on the ground floor and two upstairs, a total of four. So one single house was actually home to 20 people.
0: Imagine the morning rush, 20 residents competing for two toilets and one bathroom. In such cramped conditions, the humble chamber pot became an unavoidable part of life. The restoration has resolved a major headache. The kitchen now allows four families to use it at the same time. And looking deeper into the space, every inch has been utilized.
1: Originally, this was just a utility sink for washing dirty things. There was nothing up top. We added a toilet and an exhaust fan.
0: Tired was how Mrs. Liu once described her life. But now those daily struggle and trivia are finally things of the past. This transformation stands as a testament to President Xi Jinping's deep commitment to improving people's well-being. During his tenure in Shanghai from March to October 2007, Xi Jinping placed high priority on enhancing the people's livelihood. In June 2007, while conducting an inspection in Huangpu District, he emphasized the redevelopment of old areas must be steadfastly advanced. We cannot allow people to continue living in such dilapidated housing. Under his impetus, Shanghai intensified its redevelopment efforts. By July 2022, over 30 million square meters of dilapidated housing in central urban areas were redeveloped, benefiting 1.3 million households. By September 2025, the city successfully concluded its 30-year mission to eliminate chamber pots.
2: Before the major renovation, we held multiple public hearings to listen to residents and understand their needs. We addressed their most urgent issues, like shared kitchens and bathrooms, aging pipes, leaks, and the need to replace bathtubs with showers. But what they truly wanted most was to have their own private toilet, one toilet per household.
0: Changle Village has inspired residents to help run their own community. Today is not just a great place to live, but also a popular tourist hotspot. Shanghai Yongye Group, the firm behind the restoration, put great effort into the project.
3: Before the restoration, the street's original character was severely damaged. We have completely rebuilt the exteriors and restored the original European-style lintels.
0: The team restored the neighborhood's French and Spanish architectural styles, featuring mansard roofs, fish-scale patterns, and the iconic Shanghai plaster. They also paid special attention to the bathroom renovations.
3: The original second-floor bathroom was quite large, so we split it into a more practical layout. We created two bathrooms, one of which features a dedicated shower stall.
0: With its classic look brought back to life and thoughtful designs for the elderly inside, Changle Village stands today as both a guardian of history and a living, breathing community. Yang Yan, CGTN, Shanghai.
4: A new art space has opened inside a hotel along Shanghai's Huangpu River, bringing contemporary Chinese art into a setting usually associated with business travel and conferences. CL Art Space, located inside the Oriental Riverside Hotel, is launching with an exhibition featuring works by 17 Chinese contemporary artists. Reporter Zheng Hong takes us inside to see how art is becoming part of the city's everyday rhythm.
5: In Shanghai, art does not always wait inside a museum. This time, it has checked into a hotel. Inside Shanghai International Convention Center Oriental Riverside Hotel by the Huangpu River, a new venue called CL Art Space has opened on the third and fifth floors.
6: I think this is also a perfect place to promote the art featured staycation kind of trends here in Shanghai, where everybody can enjoy art, stay in town, enjoy themselves.
5: The inaugural exhibition, which brings together works by 17 contemporary artists, speaks to Shanghai's own artistic character.
7: Art pursues three qualities: leadership, creativity, and timelessness. I believe that over the past century, Shanghai has developed in this direction.

0: direction. And this is what has shaped the cultural height of the Shanghai-style tradition.
1: I use Shanghai-style ink painting as my form of expression. And in my approach, I place a strong emphasis on visual impact.
2: The mix of Chinese roots and contemporary language caught the attention of Beat Heifenscheid, director of the Ludwig Museum in Koblenz, Germany. She has been traveling to China for more than 20 years.
3: I knew a lot of these artists which are exhibited here, and even some of them have been exhibited in our museum, in the Ludwig Museum in Koblenz. The special approach of them is that I feel that they are deeply rooted in Chinese culture, but their language has also opened up to a more international understanding and being involved into the international art scene. This is what I love. I also want to bring something kind of new to Germany, but also has to be, you know, open enough that people can understand.
2: Zhang Hong, SMG International for CGTN, Shanghai.
4: Shanghai is drawing on its rich cultural heritage to create new engines of economic growth. From beloved animated classics to high-definition opera productions, the city's Film Plus strategy is turning cultural entertainment into a powerful force for driving consumption and economic activity.
5: Shanghai Animation Film Studio has reopened its iconic campus, now transformed into an integrated complex featuring a flagship store, exhibition spaces, a cafe, and a screening hall. The studio is giving new life to classic characters from the renowned world of Guoman, or Chinese animation. Once treasured figures from hand-drawn classics, these nostalgic icons are now being reimagined as sought-after merchandise, attracting a new generation of younger audiences.
6: My favorite film is Nobody. I saw on social media that the world's first flagship store opened here, so I came to buy some merchandise. Everything is so cute and well designed. I just couldn't resist.
7: These characters are the best memories of our childhood, like the Calabash Brothers and the Monkey King. This is the first physical space for the characters, offering themed drinks and displaying rare hand-drawn manuscripts. For fans like us, it's incredibly exciting to be here.
5: The revival of these beloved stories reflects a strategic step for a city long recognized as the birthplace of China's film industry. The approach also stretches from stage to screen, bringing acclaimed world-class theater productions into cinemas as immersive viewing experiences. In doing so, it creates a new consumption model where audiences come together around productions, drawn not only by collectible merchandise, but also by the sense of community and the shared experiences they inspire.
8: I bought tickets for both this year's live tour and this film screening. I even designed my own memorabilia. Juice Shanghai Center Theater offers beautiful collectible tickets, but I rushed here from work and was just too late to get one. Still, I bought the official ticket album, a stamp book, and this magnet. They're great souvenirs.
9: I've been a fan of musicals since high school, and the Phantom of the Opera at the Royal Albert Hall was my first love. So I had to come today. I love to trade merchandise with other fans.
5: These initiatives are opening up new revenue streams while creating fresh cultural destinations. According to official data, the citywide strategic transformation is connecting 45,000 tourism and commercial sites to build a more integrated visitor experience. Beyond the immediate economic impact, experts say the initiative also represents a long-term effort to strengthen Shanghai's international brand identity.
10: When a city invests heavily in influential IP, it does more than just drive immediate consumption. Critically, it contributes to the power of city brand. This brand equity is an invaluable long-term asset that surpasses any simple economic metric.
11: Shanghai's Film Plus strategy does more than turn cultural currency into consumer experiences. It's an economic move to build an iconic city brand, one that resonates far beyond the local box office and onto the global stage. Zhang Siren, CGTN, Shanghai.
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behind the buzz and changing perceptions. A US-Bulgarian travel couple share how visiting China reshaped their understanding of the country.

It's The Vibe here. Welcome back to the studio. We continue with our program. And now it is time for Behind the Buzz. This is where we dive into what everyone is talking about online and discover what's really behind the clicks, the likes, and the shares. First up, we take a look at the Shuyang Festival, which is a centuries-old tradition in Pingyuanzhuang Village, where they are burning incense, offering prayers, sounding horns, and beating drums.

Great to see how once the ritual concludes, the entire village, men, women, young and old, turns to the terraced fields together. 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

0: Looks like so much fun. This long table feast is more than a meal. It is a taste of Longsheng's mountain ecology and the warm hospitality of the Yao people. There is another explorer we can join. Hussein Fahmy, president of the Cairo International Film Festival, discovers the poetic charm and ethereal beauty of Hangzhou.
1: Discover Hangzhou in shades of poetic green, where timeless elegance weaves into tranquil moments.
0: Yes, no wonder he chose the color green to describe this city. I have a question for you. Have you met your favorite film star in real life? Well, a group of young action film enthusiasts from around the world recently got the opportunity during a five-day cultural exchange program here in Beijing, and they met an absolute superstar.
2: Most important you learn is culture, discipline.Respect. 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

Jackie Chan really is a legend, and he seems so nice and down to earth, don't you think? And with those celebrity vibes, let's take a short break, but do join us for more stories here on The Vibe when we come back. Still to come, Africa's screen shift. Vertical microdramas are emerging as a new boost for Africa's film and TV industry amid funding and distribution challenges.

0: You're watching The Vibe. So good to have you with us because we have more stories for you. High tech is one of the focuses of this year's China International Supply Chain Expo in Beijing. 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
1: I'm so excited.
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1: This is my first time working with a virtual character.
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2: Wow!Amazing.
3: Hey, off the glasses.
1: This is the land aircraft carrier. It is the world's first car with an aircraft stored in the trunk. In just about 5 minutes, you can separate the aircraft from the vehicle and then take off vertically.
2: Okay, Panda Translation. We can drive near to the bamboo forest and then take the aircraft and fly straight to the freshest bamboo.
1: But I wonder, how far are we from seeing these carrier vehicles become part of everyday life?
2: I'm curious too.
4: You'll shortly see our land aircraft carrier vehicle driving on public roads, while actual flights can be experienced and witnessed at our designated flight camps across the country.
2: That land aircraft carrier was amazing. But what if I want to hike into the mountains for bamboo?
1: I think I know the right product for you.
2: Show me, show me!
1: It feels like someone's helping me walk. How about you?
2: Helping? If this were a bamboo forest, I'd already be carrying lunch home.
1: Well, I'm sure it can do more than just help you forage lunch.
5: It can be deployed in a wide range of real-world scenarios, including fire rescue and industrial materials handling and sports activity.
2: These look cool.
1: Let me try them on.
6: 一台上这副眼镜更是称赞。
1: You're calling pretty.
2: Wait, you speak the Sichuan dialect?
1: No, but these glasses translated for me. It can translate over 120 languages and dialects in real time.
2: And apparently they can also record videos.
3: You can see the glasses on the subtitles on the display of the glasses. And also you can hear the glasses via the speakers.In the glasses.
2: Looks like it's time for me to head back to the virtual world.
1: Already?
2: Don't worry, I'll be back.
1: Well, the next time I'll show you even more technologies that make the world better and bring people closer together.
2: Deal. And next time, we're getting that bamboo.
0: A couple from the U.S. and Bulgaria say their recent trip to China challenged many of their preconceptions about the country. Their videos about China have attracted significant attention online and sparked widespread discussion among viewers.
7: In the introduction to their China travel series, Zarko and Teresa wrote,
8: We had read things, watched the news, talked to people who had been there. We thought we had a reasonable picture of what to expect. We were wrong, not a little wrong.Almost entirely
7: way to move beyond stereotypes and gain a deeper understanding of China. I spoke with them to find out what surprised them most about their trip.
9: The first things that I noticed was the massive development. Like, it almost appeared to me that the cities had rebuilt themselves. All new, like the cities were new and they were developed. There was so many different places to see. The high-speed trains were...incredible. I've never seen anything like that before. The amount of tunnels that were used to build some of those high-speed railways was incredible. There's just so many things.
10: And the other thing that surprised me was I expected to be nice in the tier one cities like Shanghai, but like it was nice in the country too. like the highways, they were beautiful everywhere. Like we're driving through Yunnan and other places through China,

0: The other thing that
1: Have
0: I
1: you
0: was
1: ever seen what we
0: expecting a
1: met on
0: lot
1: this
0: of
1: trip?
0: air pollution.
1: Guides,
0: And
1: hotel
0: when we
1: staff,
0: got there, I
1: people
0: was
1: who
0: like
1: grew up in
0: standing
1: our
0: there
1: age
0: watching all
1: were
0: this
1: born into
0: traffic
1: that world,
0: and all
1: or
0: this
1: they're completely
0: movement
1: different
0: of
1: spots
0: the
1: in
0: scooters.
1: architecture
0: And
1: and
0: I couldn't
1: history.
0: hear anything. Everything is
1: Your
0: electric.
1: brain.
0: And it's like, Zarco, it's quiet. Look at all this traffic and it's quiet and there's no pollution in this big city. That really surprised me. I was shocked.
1: Yeah, like what changed? What completely changed your views about China after this trip?
0: I would say that the how welcome people were of us. In China, we were so welcome. We went to that
1: Entirely
0: park and people
1: unremarkable,
0: were inviting us
1: small
0: over to
1: homes,
0: join them in their
1: groups,
0: activities, or
1: each with music
0: we
1: from
0: were
1: a
0: in
1: small
0: a very
1: speaker on a bench.
0: small village, and we walked in and everybody's kind of sitting around talking and they smiled and I sat down with them
1: Talking
0: and
1: to each
0: they
1: other,
0: took our picture and they were just so
1: videos,
0: friendly. I guess I wasn't expecting that.
1: magazines. Yeah, I think your videos are very curiosity driven, that you have a question and you go there to find out.
0: Well, what we've learned in all the travel is to go in and be
1: I'm
0: just try to
1: American,
0: immerse yourselves
1: born and raised in
0: and
1: the
0: don't judge
1: U.S.
0: anyone or don't try
1: I
0: to
1: came
0: go in
1: back with
0: with
1: more questions
0: preconceived
1: than answers,
0: notions.
1: which
0: Go
1: made me
0: in
1: wonder
0: and observe,
1: talking
0: ask
1: to anyone who'd
0: questions,
1: actually
0: try
1: been
0: to
1: there.
0: understand as much as you can
1: Finally,
0: because
1: I
0: every
1: made it.
0: culture is so different. And we were pleasantly surprised with
1: I
0: China,
1: love
0: with the
1: this because it
0: people,
1: matters
0: the
1: for everything we're
0: environment,
1: about
0: the
1: to speak about.
0: infrastructure. I mean, I
1: When
0: could
1: I
0: just
1: look
0: go
1: at
0: on and
1: China,
0: on.
1: I
0: At
1: look at the
0: the same
1: infrastructure
0: time, we
1: and the
0: have way
1: plans,
0: more questions. We have
1: pathways, and entire
0: way
1: ecosystems.
0: more curiosity. And definitely, we're going to come back to China to learn more.
2: 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But now vertical microdramas are beginning to breathe new life into the sector, and CGTN's Julie Shire tells us why.
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4: This isn't
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4: You're right.
3: capturing global
4: This is yours.
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4: It's the most
3: ownership.
4: secured man in San
0: You find the
4: Francisco.
0: majority of
4: God,
0: us
4: you.
0: spend between 5 and 6 hours a day on our mobile handsets. Now, take that with the commuting culture in South Africa, where a lot of people are still bound to commute. These one, 2 minute.
3: In China as an amateur pastime around 2020, the trend has since taken off in Hollywood and is emerging as a new playground for African creatives. South African company Both Worlds is among the early movers to sign with US-based Relly to produce its first vertical series.
5: We shot proof of concepts for The King, The Affair, and The Sun Air, as well as till Payback Do Us Part. We've been able to get some traction at film festivals. We are currently developing further for other platforms and apps, and we're very excited to be penetrating the microdrama space within South Africa and Africa.
3: The vertical format offers filmmakers a new avenue for African storytelling, long shaped outside the continent.
5: It's quite interesting to see where we will land as a continent and how we will create. It is authentic, it is cinematic, and it is incredibly, incredibly engaging. And that's the mantra in which we hold ourselves into.
3: Growing demand for short-form dramas is rapidly changing viewing habits and could provide a lifeline for a struggling industry.
0: We've taken a battering in our budgets over the past few years, as you know. It's a severe battering. And where we stand right now is a lot of our industry can't make it from A to B in the survivability. Now, how do we compete internationally and how do we maintain IP ownership out of what we have done
6: She's here in
0: internationally?
6: this room.
3: Since 2023, Chinese-run platforms like RealShort and DramaBox have flooded social media as major companies climb aboard the algorithm-driven frenzy. Africa now has a chance to put its own stamp on what is shaping up to be a multi-billion-dollar industry, producing low-cost films at a pace traditional filmmakers can't match. Julie Shara, CHTN, Cape Town.
2: And with that, we wrap up today's edition of The Vibe. But before we go, we leave you with some beautiful scenery from across the country. I'm Leonie Zuma from the Capital. Thanks for watching. Stay cultured, stay curious.

Hello and welcome to China Global Television Network. This is the World Today. I'm Beatrice Marshall in Nairobi. General Secretary of the Communist Party of China Central Committee and Chinese President Xi Jinping has met with Samdek Teko Hun Sen, President of the Cambodian People's Party and President of the Cambodian Senate in Beijing. President Xi extended congratulations on the 75th anniversary of the founding of the Cambodian People's Party. He said, China has always regarded Cambodia as a key focus of its diplomacy with neighboring countries and firmly supports Cambodia in safeguarding national sovereignty and security and pursuing a development path suited to its national conditions. President Xi said China is willing to work with Cambodia to safeguard peace, seek common development, and jointly create prosperity. President Xi stressed the two sides should work together to inject more stability into regional peace and development. He said the two nations should build a solid foundation of strategic mutual trust and embark on the path of stable development and revitalization to maintain the long-term stability of each country and create an example of strategic collaboration. Hun Sen said he fully agrees with General Secretary Xi's positive evaluation of the friendship between China and Cambodia and the joint efforts to build an all-weather China-Cambodia community with a shared future in the new era. He said Cambodia has always been firmly committed to the One China principle and firmly supports all efforts made by China to achieve national reunification and opposes any form of Taiwan independent separatist activities. He said Cambodia is willing to deepen cooperation with China in economic, security, national defense, people-to-people, and cultural fields. China and Bangladesh have announced they are elevating their ties to a community with a shared future in the new era. President Xi Jinping and Prime Minister Tariq Rahman met in Beijing earlier today. President Xi says China has always attached great importance to developing China-Bangladesh relations and pursued a good neighborly and friendly policy towards all Bangladeshi people. He says China will stay firmly committed to the general direction of the China-Bangladesh friendship, no matter how the international landscape evolves. China supports Bangladesh in safeguarding its national independence, sovereignty and territorial integrity, and opposes external interference. China also stands ready to maintain exchanges with Bangladesh at all levels. President Xi says China will strengthen communication and coordination with Bangladesh under multilateral frameworks and better safeguard the interests of the Global South. Prime Minister

0: Harry congratulated the Communist Party of China on its 105th founding anniversary. He says Bangladesh hopes to boost inter-party exchanges with China, jointly advance Belt and Road cooperation, and deepen collaboration in various fields. He says Bangladesh firmly adheres to the One China principle. Venezuela's health ministry says the death toll from two powerful earthquakes on Wednesday has risen to 235. More than 2,300 people are injured. Rescue efforts continue for hundreds of people trapped under rubble. The earthquakes, measuring magnitudes 7.2 and 7.5, were only a few seconds apart. Buildings collapsed and power and communication lines have been cut. Acting President Delcy Rodriguez says the country's central coastal region was the worst affected, with La Guaira State declared a disaster zone. She has ordered rescue and reconstruction efforts and a $200 million assistance fund. 138 aftershocks have been recorded. Authorities say several international rescue teams have arrived after the strongest earthquake to hit the country in more than a century. Stephen Gibbs has more from Caracas.
1: People are being rescued. This is now a good 24 hours after this disastrous earthquake. The problem is time is running out. There is only a certain amount of time that people can survive under the rubble. Now, as also Jorge Rodriguez said, is that international aid is coming in, international experts in retrieving people from earthquake zones. There have been a team coming in from France, another from Switzerland, coming from the region as well, from Chile and Mexico. Both, all those countries have a lot of experience. At the moment, what we're seeing in Caracas is it's the people themselves, the Venezuelans, that are doing their best to rescue people with the help of the rescue authorities here. But this is too big a sort of challenge for just the local rescue authority to do. There were at least 100 buildings that collapsed there. Many of those buildings have several apartments in them. So there are a lot of people without houses. Now, where are they all going? Most are going to family and friends. That's a very sort of typical thing in this part of the world. In terms of these people finding new houses, that is a serious problem and a serious challenge for the country going ahead. We also see still quite a few people who are not going to houses at all. They are staying outside in parks, in squares, in pavements, more because people are actually quite upset and scared of being inside a building after what happened. And all day here, Thursday, in Venezuela, in Caracas, I've been sensing these aftershocks, some of them really quite noticeable, some of them barely noticeable, but that is one other thing that happens after an earthquake, and it's quite troubling for the people that have been through it once.
0: The UN's maritime agency has paused an evacuation operation for sailors and ships stranded in and around the Strait of Hormuz after a vessel was attacked in the Gulf of Oman. The International Maritime Organization says the ship was not transiting under its evacuation framework. It says the evacuation plan will remain on hold until it receives clarity to ensure navigational safety. The UK Maritime Trade Operation says the cargo ship was struck by an unknown projectile. The bridge was damaged, but no casualties were reported. Before the attack, traffic through the Strait of Hormuz was recovering, with shipping volumes back to about 60% of the level before the U.S. and Israel launched their war against Iran. Israel's military says it has killed several suspected Hezbollah operatives in two separate attacks. Israel says its soldiers eliminated six Hezbollah fighters in territory that Israeli forces are occupying in southern Lebanon. UN peacekeepers in Lebanon say, apart from the two violations on Thursday, the ceasefire has largely continued to hold. The UN says it has also observed two Israeli patrol boats in Lebanese territorial waters near Nakura, where the UN peacekeepers' headquarters is located. While Lebanon's political future remains one of the biggest sticking points between the warring sides, questions remain over the role, if any, the Iran-backed Hezbollah will play. As Adel Mahroui tells us from Beirut, the main challenge for the government will be disarming the group.
2: The second Israeli invasion of Lebanon in 1982 was the main reason Hezbollah was founded. It's why the core belief for the group is to remain armed until it guarantees a permanent

0: and end to Israeli threats against Lebanon.
1: The group gave an opportunity to everyone and to the UN, yet we were killed and suffered from ceasefire violations, so how can we hand over our weapons? Who can trust Israel? But they want us to hand over our weapons first, and then we negotiate. How can I do that while I'm getting killed, my people displaced, and my land occupied? Our great martyr Hassan Nasrallah said, "If I hand over my weapon, I would become a traitor. We will not leave our weapons."
0: Over the past 5 decades, Hezbollah's military power has grown stronger than that of the Lebanese National Army. That has shaken the Lebanese government's sovereignty, making crucial decisions like engaging in a war with Israel not exclusive to the state. Disarming Hezbollah has become a necessity for President Joseph Aoun. Doing so by force, though, could lead to a civil war.
2: Because of Hezbollah's clear stance to hold on to their weapons with all their might, many here in Lebanon believe that the only way forward will be through dialogue to ensure that the group is part of any future political solution in Lebanon.
3: In reality, during the past 2 wars, these arms proved ineffective at protecting Lebanon. It couldn't create a deterrent force, as Hezbollah claimed. It instead gave Israel an excuse to inflict great destruction, leading to occupation. War didn't lead to the full disarmament of Hezbollah. It destroyed its military infrastructure and restrained much of its power. That's why Hezbollah must be convinced with that issue, that arms no longer provide security for them.
0: Lebanon has experience in disarming militant groups, but dealing with a faction as powerful as Hezbollah would be a first. It's why the government says it welcomes Hezbollah's engagement in the country's decision-making as a political party.
4: By December 2025, the Palestinian Liberation Organization in Lebanon handed all heavy weapons to the Lebanese National Army, trusting its wisdom and leadership. The rest of the Palestinian groups in Lebanon are divided into 2 groups. The non-PLO groups beyond the Palestinian camps, like the National Front and the Fatah Intifada, have also handed their arms and military power to the Lebanese army. Dialogue is still taking place to discuss what happens to the weapons of Hamas and the Islamic Jihad that are in Lebanon.
0: Meanwhile, Lebanon began direct negotiations with Israel to reach an understanding to maintain a ceasefire and clear the territories it occupied. The success of these talks is crucial to empower Lebanon domestically so it might regain monopoly over arms. Adel Mahroui, CGTN, Beirut, Lebanon.
5: Europe is bracing for another day of extreme heat. Weather warnings are again in place across the UK, France and Italy. France had its hottest night on record, while the UK experienced its warmest June night ever. In Spain, officials say more than 200 people died from heat-related incidents between Sunday and Wednesday. Ken Brown has more from Madrid.
6: This scorching weather, this heat wave continues across the continent. 212 people have lost their lives here in Spain because of the heat. That number coming from the Ministry of Health. We had Spain's hottest day since at least the 1950s on Tuesday and Wednesday. And that's pretty much the story across the continent. 44 degrees in France, over 44 degrees. That's the hottest temperature ever recorded, not just for June, ever. And elsewhere, you know, the UK has seen records too. 17 Italian cities are under red weather alerts, and they follow cities in Germany, in Austria, in Switzerland. The epicenter of this, though, really focused in France. They're calling it the Omega Block, this huge heat dome over Europe at the moment. France has had some really tragic stories. More than 40 people have lost their lives trying to cool off by swimming. They've drowned. We've also seen hundreds of thousands of birds, poultry, are just dying off in farms because they're not built for this kind of heat. And today we've heard that nuclear power stations' output have been reduced because there isn't enough water to cool them down. So the climate crisis is here. It's not coming. It's already here. Heating causes more than 500,000 people to lose their lives each year, and that appears to be getting worse.
5: And that is it for this edition of The World Today. I'll be back shortly with more news from the continent in Africa Live. Thanks for watching.

Mounting concerns as new Sudanese pounds begin circulating in paramilitary RSF-controlled areas. We explore the implications for Niger as it withdraws from the International Criminal Court. And on World Drug Day, campaigners in Ghana call for more awareness of dangers as concerns grow over the use of a street drug commonly known as kush. Welcome to Africa Live on TGTN with me, Beatrice Marshall, in Nairobi. Also ahead on the program, Ghana strikes a deal to buy 30% gold output from large-scale miners. And in sports, the Netherlands outclassed Tunisia in Kansas to set up a massive round of 32 tie against Africa's Atlas Lions. We begin with the Sudan conflict, and in a sign of further division in the war-torn country, new Sudanese pounds are reported to be circulating in territory controlled by the paramilitary Rapid Support Forces. The RSF has been fighting the army for over 3 years now and controls many parts of the country, including the vast western Darfur region. Sudan controls currency has been a point of contention since 2024, when the army-led government declared all Sudanese pounds invalid and started issuing new 500 and 1,000 Sudanese pound notes. The RSF declared the new notes invalid, and cash subsequently became scarcer in the territory under its control. That scarcity appeared to ease last month when civil servants and RSF fighters were once again paid in Sudanese pounds. However, the notes described by residents as new and unused were dated May 2022. They bear the signature of Hussein Yahya Jangol, Sudan's pre-war central bank governor, who was appointed head of an RSF-aligned central bank on May the 21st, shortly before the notes surfaced. Meanwhile, a senior UN official has expressed concern over the deteriorating situation in the city of El Obeid, the capital of North Kordofan State, which lies about 350 kilometers southwest of Khartoum, has become the latest major flashpoint in a war that's now well into its fourth year. Speaking to reporters in New York on Thursday, Pekka Haavisto said ongoing drone strikes are impacting civilians, hampering humanitarian efforts. Haavisto, who's the UN Secretary General's personal envoy for Sudan, added that a further escalation would place thousands at risk. He called on a group of concerned nations known as the Quad, the US, UAE, Saudi Arabia, and Egypt to help facilitate a humanitarian truce to improve conditions. Haavisto said that despite more than 3 years of violence and devastation, the

0: Leaders of the warring parties still believe in military solutions. He also stressed the need for a Sudan-owned and led process for future peace and sovereignty.
1: The using of the drones as part of the conflict has been increasing, and the drone attacks against civilians and civilian infrastructure has been increasing. And again, this is something that we should pay attention. And of course, the drones are not Sudan made, they come from the international market. There should be one Sudan, its borders should be respected, its sovereignty should be respected. There should be a Sudanese-owned, Sudanese-led process in the end of the day. And what we are trying to do as United Nations and as a quintet, of course, is helping Sudanese to find a path towards that kind of future. And that's our starting point.
0: The UN Security Council will be discussing Sudan later on Friday, with the worrying situation in El Obeid, as pointed out by the UN envoy, on the agenda. Well, let's now get the latest on the Ebola outbreak. The number of confirmed Ebola cases in the DRC has risen to 1,155, including over 300 deaths. The latest government data released yesterday documented 37 new cases and 5 new deaths in the previous 24 hours. Health officials say intensified surveillance has enabled earlier detection of cases, which has confirmed continued growth in transmission. Neighboring Uganda has reported 20 cases and 2 deaths. Africa CDC, the continent's top public health agency, has revealed that $1.4 billion is needed to tackle the outbreak, a figure 3 times higher than an earlier estimate of $518 million. Africa CDC says the new estimate is based on discussions with UN agencies and the DRC government. The agency says of the $910 million in funding pledges, only 13% has been released. While Congolese health officials are facing growing challenges as they respond to the current Ebola outbreak. The outbreak was found late because the most common tests detect the Zaire strain and not the current Bundibugyo strain. Doctors say limited knowledge of the virus, gaps in testing, and early symptoms of the disease that closely resemble that of malaria have delayed detection and treatment. Regional conflict and resistance in affected communities are also complicating response efforts. Now, while the WHO says the global risk remains low, it warns that frontline health systems are under increasing pressure, with no approved vaccine or specific treatment currently available for the Bundibugyo strain. Exams marking the end of secondary schools have wrapped up across the DRC, but in the eastern province of Ituri, candidates sat their final papers under the shadow of Ebola. As fear of infection spread through communities, students and teachers relied on strict health measures to ensure the exams could go ahead. CGTN's Caroline B reports.
2: In Bunia, students arrived for their 4-day national examinations, greeted by hand-washing stations, temperature screening, and strict health protocols, a practice far from normal, one aimed at preventing the spread of Ebola.
3: We wash our hands when we arrive. Everyone carries hand sanitizer, and we're seated apart from each other in the exam room.
2: Despite the precautions, many students admitted they were anxious about gathering in large numbers. But for those like Nyota Mokili, completing secondary school was a risk worth taking.
3: I was afraid because you hear about people dying. Every day when I wake up, I hear news of someone's death, and gathering in such large crowds scared me. But I followed the preventive measures and stayed focused on finishing my exams.
2: School officials say health monitoring remained in place throughout the examinations. Any student showing possible symptoms was immediately separated and referred for further assessment.
4: One child had been looking after an ill mother showing Ebola symptoms, so we isolated him. Another developed a 38-degree fever inside. It was traumatic, but we managed the situation calmly.
2: Even with the safety measures, education officials say fear of the virus kept some learners away. However, absenteeism during the state examinations remained relatively low.
5: Some parents did not want

0: say, is spreading faster than response efforts can keep up. Those who pass will now qualify for admission to university next year. Caroline B, CGTN.
1: Niger is withdrawing from the International Criminal Court. The government officially submitted its request to the UN this week after jointly announcing the move alongside Mali and Burkina Faso last September. The trio accused the court of being, quote, an instrument of neo-colonial repression in the hands of imperialism. The ICC says Niger's request will take effect next June and the country must honor its obligations to the court until that date. The Hague-based tribunal was founded in 2002 with a mission to prosecute perpetrators of the most serious offenses, such as war crimes, when countries lack the jurisdiction to do so. Let's now cross over to Evans Ogada, an advocate and public and international law lecturer. He's joining us via Zoom from here, the capital in Nairobi. Evans, in your view, is Niger's withdrawal primarily a statement about sovereignty, dissatisfaction with the ICC, or a reflection of a changing geopolitical alliances?
2: Good afternoon, Beatrice, and it's good to be with you again. Well, Niger's withdrawal can be seen as a combination of all three factors, but primarily centered on sovereignty. The decision reflects Niger's government desire to assert greater sovereign control over its own affairs. Remember, Niger is part of a triad of nations, including Burkina Faso and Mali, that has been, this triad has been quite assertive of sovereign control and moving away from the traditional, what they call colonial fangs. And of course, you will see this also as a move by Niger to rebel and move away from international institutions that they perceive to be appendages of colonial rule.
1: So how significant is this move for international justice in Africa, and what happens legally when a country withdraws from the ICC?
2: Well, the move is significant for the reason that it will weaken Niger's, it may weaken Niger's cooperation with the ICC, and several other countries in Africa may take cue from this, and cooperation with the ICC will be weakened. This also signals weakening support for the ICC in Africa. However, the practical impact of the withdrawal depends on if several other countries follow suit and withdraw. Legally, under Article 127 of the Rome Statute, Niger, by withdrawing, is still expected to abide by the obligations it had prior to withdrawal. It will thus be expected to continue cooperating with investigation proceedings, with crimes, investigation to crimes that happened before the withdrawal. Therefore, the ICC in the foreseeable future will continue to exercise jurisdiction over relevant crimes that were committed during the period of Niger's membership.
1: So the ICC comes in when countries lack the will or capacity to prosecute themselves. What alternative mechanisms does Niger propose for ensuring justice for victims of war crimes or crimes against humanity?
2: Well, Niger has not, to the best of my knowledge, it has not proposed any detailed replacement system equivalent to the ICC or any meaningful system that might deal with atrocities, the crimes that are itemized as international crimes. What we know is that Niger, Burkina Faso, and Mali have publicly stated that they will be establishing indigenous mechanisms for the consolidation of peace and justice, arguing that their domestic and regional institutions should handle accountability of serious crimes. Your viewers will remember that the Malabo Protocol that was intended to create regional African mechanisms for international crimes is not up and running. that court has not

0: the Malabo court intended to be created under the Malabo protocol is not up and running, and therefore the regional bit is not going to be effective as of now. We are not seeing anything meaningful from Niger, where they have not given us anything public. So it is a wait and see approach. Let's see what they will be giving us in the days to come.
1: All right. And do you think this move by Niger could encourage other countries to reconsider their ICC membership?
0: Certainly, the anxieties with the ICC in Africa, and several countries have expressed concerns about the fairness, the effectiveness, and perceived interference by the ICC with national sovereignty. We may see certain countries want to pull out. It may resonate with governments that want to see greater control of international crime prosecution under the aegis of the Malabo Protocol. Certainly some may want to pull out. However, I don't see widespread withdrawal immediately. I see a number of countries continue to support the ICC in the interim because it is seen as an important tool for accountability when national courts are unable or unwilling to prosecute international crimes. So therefore, despite the fact that Niger has pulled out, and this will probably fuel questions about the court's continued role in the future, the long-term impact of such withdrawals depend on whether states see this withdrawal as advancing their interests more effectively than continued engagement and reform within the ICC.
1: All right, Evans Ogada joining us here in Nairobi. Thank you. And here in Kenya, protesters marked the anniversary of the deadly 2024 anti-government demonstrations. Families of victims killed during the demonstrations laid flowers on barricades outside parliament buildings on Thursday, calling for justice and compensation. That's even as police pushed back demonstrators and restricted access to key government areas. Kenyan Interior Minister Kipchumba Murkomen said over 300 people were arrested in various parts of the country. The 2024 protests, sparked by opposition to a finance bill that proposed major tax hikes, resulted in over 60 deaths as police opened fire at crowds. Now, while many viewed the day as one of remembrance, tensions remained high in Nairobi. Police maintained a heavy presence across parts of the capital, and many businesses were closed. And still in Kenya, prosecutors are moving forward to charge 8 students with the murder of their schoolmates following a suspected arson attack. A dormitory fire broke out last month at the Utumishi Girls Academy in Nakuru County. 16 students were killed, 8 between 15 and 18, and another 132 were left injured. Authorities say the emergency exit was locked during the blaze, raising concerns over school safety. 9 students were initially taken into custody, but charges were later dropped against one of them. The tragedy comes amid a wave of school fires across the country. A total of 47 incidents have been reported this year. Most student unrest cases are linked to exam pressure and poor living conditions in schools. In Ghana, concerns are growing over the use of a street drug commonly known as Kush, with health experts and communities warning of its devastating impact, especially on young people. As the world marks World Drug Day, campaigners in the West African country are calling for more awareness about the dangers of drug abuse and the importance of prevention, treatment and recovery. CGTN's Nabil Ahmed Rufai reports from Accra.
2: I lost my dad when I was in addiction. Even in his tribute, I wrote that I was not going to smoke again, but I was smoking during the funeral.
3: Asante has been battling drug addiction for nearly 20 years. We are hiding his identity over concerns he will be a victim of stigmatization. He says his addiction to marijuana, also known as Kush on the streets, began when his cousin introduced the drug to him at the age of 16. His life then took a turn for the worse.
2: Instead of spending 4 years in university, I ended up spending about 17 years in university to finish my degree. And my grades too came down.
3: Asante says he is not only battling drug addiction,

0: but also suffering from a bipolar disorder, a mental health condition which is usually triggered when he smokes kush. The United Nations estimates that about 1.8 million people in Ghana, roughly 6% of those aged 15 to 64, used cannabis in 2021, making marijuana the country's most commonly used illicit drug.
1: We have most of them hallucinating. Some become deluded and start talking to themselves. Those who have abused it for a long time, you'll get some of psychotic behavior. They neglect personal hygiene.
0: The rehabilitation process here combines therapy, medical supervision, skills training, and community reintegration aimed at reducing the risk of relapse. Staff members say stigma often prevents people from seeking help until their condition has significantly worsened.
2: Women are equally affected by issues of addiction, except that the stigma will not allow them to voice out and get the necessary help. Because if a woman is a junkie, you know, it's difficult for them to come out and say, I have this problem.
0: The government says it is increasing efforts to crack down on drug trafficking, but advocates believe more needs to be done.
3: Rehabilitation centers like this one can be expensive, hard to reach, or simply unavailable in many communities in Ghana. Campaigners say investing in more facilities across the country could help turn the tide on substance abuse and offer thousands of young people a path back to productive lives.
0: Asante and many others fighting addiction here believe recovery is a daily struggle, one step at a time, one day at a time, but a very worthwhile one. They hope their stories will encourage others to seek help before it is too late.
4: I cannot afford to backslide. It's forward ever, backward never.
0: Nabil Ahmed Rufai, CGTN, Accra, Ghana.
5: To South Africa now, where concerns are growing over the country's anti-immigrant crisis. Thousands of Malawians in Durban say they are facing dire consequences at a makeshift camp as they wait to be taken back to their home country on buses. Reports say the camp at Sherbrooke Park has swelled to about 10,000 people who are enduring cold winter nights and inadequate facilities as aid groups struggle to provide essentials. It comes as a June 30th deadline imposed by the anti-immigrant groups such as March and March for what they call illegal immigrant women. Children and sick men have already boarded buses back to Malawi. They say they are planning to cordon off the area ahead of the deadline and establish another refugee center. Let's now take a look at your business news. Here's what's coming up. Ghana strikes a deal to buy 30% of the gold output from large-scale miners. And oil prices tumble as shipments continue across the Strait of Hormuz.

Ghana has reached a deal with its large-scale mining companies to purchase 30% of their gold output from July the 1st. Under the agreement, large miners will sell their gold to the state entity Gold Board in draw form. Ghana, Africa's biggest gold producer, launched its purchase program in 2022 to boost foreign currency reserves and develop local refining capacity. A government statement says purchases will be discounted at 0.55% of the central bank's reference rate and settled in Ghanaian cedis. The arrangement is also designed to help Ghana secure London Bullion Market Association accreditation for at least one domestic refinery by 2030. Gold from the scheme will be refined locally before being shipped to an LBMA refinery for melting and stamping before being added to central bank reserves. Crude prices sank 2% on Friday and were headed for steep weekly losses amid easing supply concerns as more stranded oil tankers

0: exit the Strait of Hormuz. Brent crude futures fell $1.5 to $73.76 a barrel, while U.S. West Texas Intermediate dropped $1.49 to $70.43 a barrel. Refining giant Saudi Aramco resumed oil loading at its Ras Tanura terminal in the Gulf after a near four-month halt. Latest data showed that crude shipments through the Strait rose this week to their highest level since the U.S. and Iran and Israel launched its war on Iran in late February. This is after a ceasefire deal reopened the waterway, while concerns about how long the Strait would remain open also boosted trade. A peace deal between Iran and the U.S. could offer a much-needed boost to Africa's aviation sector. The industry relies heavily on imported jet fuel, making it highly vulnerable to geopolitical shocks. Experts say the easing tensions between Tehran and Washington could bring relief to a sector critical to trade, tourism, and much more. Here's CGTN's Sumitra Naidu.
1: A four-month conflict involving the United States and Israel disrupted global aviation, restricted Gulf air routes, and drove up jet fuel prices. The Strait of Hormuz, through which a fifth of the world's oil trade passes, became a major flashpoint. African airlines were forced to raise fares and rethink operations.
2: We have seen some airlines at the peak of this situation. Some airlines have actually combined their flights. Instead of operating four flights to one destination, they've reduced to two. And in some cases, when there is only one flight, they've actually stopped one flight and operated the following day.
1: Africa's dependence on imported Jet A1 fuel leaves airlines exposed to global market volatility.
3: Even though a lot of crude oil is coming from African countries such as Angola or Nigeria, it gets shipped out of the continent to places like the Netherlands or Saudi Arabia, where it gets refined and then gets brought back in. It then has to be trucked or sent by pipelines, mainly trucks, though, from the port cities, say a Dar es Salaam or a Durban, into the final destination. All these additional bits of logistics add to the cost of the fuel that actually goes into the plane.
4: The U.S.-Iran peace deal will provide some much-needed oil price relief for the global aviation industry, not so much for the African airline industry, which has always struggled with structural problems.
2: We have just come out of the International Air Transport Association annual general meeting, and the results show that globally, airlines are going to make a profit of about $26 per passenger. But for African airlines, the ones that are profitable are only going to make just less than $1 per passenger. The reason why our airlines are not doing so well is because the cost of operations are high. Infrastructure is not in good place, and the infrastructure itself is high cost maintenance infrastructure.
1: East African carriers snapped up some diverted traffic from disrupted Gulf routes.
3: You simply cannot replace millions of seats a day with the few remaining seats in, say, Ethiopian or Kenya Airways or some of the other African carriers. So while there has been a definite displacement of traffic for people, say, traveling between South Africa and Europe, who are choosing to go via Addis Ababa rather than Dubai or Doha or Abu Dhabi, that the overall result has been that international transport that has simply been lost rather than displaced to other African hubs.
1: There could be benefits further down the line if African airlines can get a handle on their operations. In the meantime, as the hub and spoke model perfected by Gulf countries remains under pressure, South Africa has added several new direct international routes, including services to Tanzania, Perth, and Madrid. Sumitra Nandu, CGTN, Johannesburg.
0: In Ethiopia's capital, Addis Ababa, the way people shop, eat and do business is changing rapidly, with delivery services now an increasingly important part of daily life. Analysts say the change is being driven by rising smartphone use, expanding digital payment systems and growing demand for convenience. And as Becca Atoma tells us, it's all having a major impact on the national economy.
5: Only a few years ago, ordering food, groceries, medicine or other everyday goods online was not a big part of daily life for many people here in Addis Ababa. But now that's changing, and it's changing fast.
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7: 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Our system handles everything from item listing to pricing, payment and delivery. Our fleet uses electric bikes, which are cost-effective and environmentally friendly. This also aligns well with our country's policy of shifting toward electric mobility.
5: While the sector still faces some challenges, such as the lack of standardized street addresses in some neighborhoods, experts say it has registered strong upward growth and is already playing a key role in facilitating trade.
8: This has been grown, especially after COVID-19, because people are working at home and also some restriction to be at the public places. Home delivery is important if it is coordinated. One is in the promotion of trade. At the same time, I think it creates also labor opportunities.
5: Besides facilitating online trade, delivery services have also created employment opportunities for hundreds of young people.
9: I've been working in the delivery business for 3 years. When I started, delivery services were not very popular and there were fewer orders. But now delivery has become popular and many people use the service. A lot of young people like me are doing this work. It helps us connect with many people while also earning an income to support our families.
5: It started small with food delivery and grew into the movement of goods for businesses. And as the city modernizes and technology adoption grows, delivery services are becoming one of Ethiopia's fastest growing urban industries. Beka Atoma, CGTN, Addis Ababa.
0: And now to Beijing, where the China International Supply Chain Expo has finished. The week-long event was held under the theme, Connecting the World for a Shared Future. CGTN's Chu Chu has been looking at what was achieved over the past 5 days.
10: This year's China International Supply Chain Expo has held over 60 business matchmaking sessions. It also hosted 37 new product launch events, where more than 160 new technologies and solutions made their debut. Governments and companies also teamed up to meet partners along the industrial chain with strong signing results. Well, at one event in Zhejiang province, local new energy vehicle brand Zixing Automobile signed a deal worth over $33 million for new energy commercial vehicles. And the expo's six major industrial chain zones also highlighted clear industry features, like the digital technology zone added a new AI zone. The manufacturing zone also introduced a low altitude economy section for the first time. The agriculture zone featured live demos of smart storage and cold chain systems. And over the past few days, I've also talked to several foreign executives. Many of them said that China has one of the most complete industrial systems in the world. They expressed their confidence in the market and said that the expo makes business matchmaking much more efficient. With that, we wrap up our coverage this year. Looking forward to the next edition.
0: Let's now take a look at your sports news. Here's what's ahead. Cote d'Ivoire make history after beating Curacao to punch their ticket for the round 32 of the World Cup.

0: Well, let's start your sport with the ongoing FIFA World Cup in North America. Cote d'Ivoire have become the third African country to confirm their place in the knockout stages after South Africa and Morocco. The Elephants only needed a draw against Curacao to finish second in Group E on Thursday, but they came away with a very impressive 2-0 win. Winger Nicolas Pepe scored both goals. It's Cote d'Ivoire's first time to get past the group stage in four attempts. To the action now, Pepe, who plays for Spanish club Villarreal, scored after just 7 minutes, capitalizing on good work by the teenage star, Yann Diomande. The 31-year-old got his second just after the hour mark with a left-footed shot to the far corner. MSFI's men control the game from there. They'll get a real test in the round of 32, where they'll face either Norway or France, who've both impressed so far. Faye said his team's unity has been key to their success.
1: Very happy with the result because it qualifies us, even if everything wasn't perfect. We won 2-0 without conceding any goals. It's also good for morale and for confidence for the rest of the competition. And yeah, the group needs to benefit from this victory and from this qualification to recover. We know that we recover more easily after a victory. Here, on top of having the victory, we have the qualification. So we are really proud and happy. And the key to success is a group that is growing. It's a young group. It's the first World Cup for all the players. It's a group that is growing very well and works very well. We have a lot of solidarity in this team.
0: In Abidjan, Cote d'Ivoire's capital, there were, of course, wild scenes of celebration with supporters dancing and singing long after the final whistle was blown in Philadelphia. The Elephants came into the tournament as one of Africa's biggest hopes, but progress to their round of 32 was never assured in a group with Germany and Ecuador, who qualified impressively in South America. Meeting Ecuador in the opening game, a late winner by Amad Diallo set them on their way in thrilling fashion. Germany's experience told in the second game as the Elephants let a first half lead slip away to lose 2-1. Still, they recovered well against Curacao and now advance a second behind the European side on the head-to-head draw. The knockout rounds will certainly be a step up, but the Elephants are beginning to believe.
2: We have a beautiful team and the future looks very promising. I believe we'll go far, but we need a bit of grit, a punch, like against Germany and Ecuador. I think we'll be fine.
3: I found out the Elephants were really impeccable, with a few small gaps, but I think overall everything was good. Just a few small gaps to fix. But apart from that, overall, I think the match was great.
0: Elsewhere, Tunisia, who are already eliminated, bowed out of competition with a 3-1 loss to the Netherlands at the Kansas City Stadium. The Dutch win sets up a mouth-watering last 32 showdown with Morocco in Mexico next Tuesday after finishing top of Group F on 7 points. A thunderstorm warning cleared just in time for kickoff. But there was no delay to the Dutch on the pitch, who made the fastest start to a World Cup match since 2002 when they seized a 2-0 lead in just over 6 minutes. The North Africans' captain, Olise Sukiri, inadvertently turned a cross into his own net in the third minute. Brian Brobe then grabbed his third goal of the tournament moments after. Tunisia briefly threatened a comeback when Heise Mastouri scored early in the second half. But Jan-Paul van Heck quickly restored the Dutch cushion. 3-1 is how this one ended, as Tunisia go home winless. Dutch coach Ronald Koeman is now looking forward to a test against Africa's Atlas Lions.
3: I don't know if we are the favorites in the match against Morocco, that's one thing. Two is that we know what will happen if we win against Morocco. But I don't think we're in a situation where we have to look too much. We have to prepare well for Morocco first because it will be a tough match. It's a good team with individual qualities and with scoring ability. We know our player Ismail Saibari very well from the Dutch league. He plays for PSV Eindhoven.
0: And let's check out the World Cup results from Thursday. Ecuador recovered from conceding after just 90 seconds to stun Germany 2-1, with Gonzalo Plata getting the winner here 30 minutes from time. Victory saw the South Americans end Group E on 4 points and join Germany and Cote d'Ivoire in the last 32 as one of the best third-place finishers. In Group F, Japan and Sweden shared a 1-1 draw to both advance to the knockouts with the Dutch. In Group D, Australia and Paraguay played out a barren draw, a result which both sides were happy with. Eliminated Turkey went home with a stunning 3-2 win over co-hosts and group winners USA. Cape Verde have a date with destiny when they play Saudi Arabia on Friday in Houston. The tournament debutants go into their final game knowing a win will secure a qualification to the knockout.

0: stages. A draw will also guarantee progression if Spain beats Uruguay in the other Group H match. With an approximate population of 530,000, Cape Verde have enjoyed a wonderful World Cup debut so far. It started with a famous goalless draw against heavyweight Spain before a credible 2-2 draw with Uruguay. The Blue Sharks could become just the third African nation to remain unbeaten in the group stages in their World Cup debut after Cameroon in 1982 and Senegal in 2002. Cape Verde are third in Group H on 2 points from 2 matches, while Saudi Arabia are fourth with a point. And coach Pedro Batista says nothing is impossible as the plucky islanders eye a place in the last 32.
1: I may sound a little pretentious, but I've always told people close to me that we would get to the third game with the possibility of qualifying. So we are here with this possibility. I have to congratulate my team for us being here at this phase and having a possibility of even coming in first. So the opponent, or rather the group we are playing in, is very difficult. It would have been almost impossible to get here at this phase. And after all, we are here with all the possibilities.
0: Egypt and Iran square off in a Group G clash that offers both sides a chance to do something they've never done before: advance past the World Cup group stage. The Pharaohs will be counting on their iconic forward Mo Salah to push them to uncharted territory on what is likely to be his last World Cup. Egypt enter the game having done things the hard way, grinding out a 1-1 draw with Belgium before breaking loose for a 3-1 victory over New Zealand. Salah opened his tournament account against the All Whites and anchors a team bolstered by players such as Omar Marmoush, Trezeguet, Mustafa Mohamed and Imam Ashour. They face an Iran team that has withstood a political conflict and travel restrictions from Washington to draw their opening 2 matches. Local Pride Month celebrations with flags set to be allowed into the stadium have brought some unease to the game in Seattle. But Egypt head coach Hossam Hassan says he's just focused on the game.
2: We are aiming to win, not thinking about who we'll face or what path we are on. We are trying to go as far as possible. The most important thing is that we win. Whoever we face or don't face, that's not an issue. We respect all teams because there's no team that reaches the World Cup and is weak.
0: In Group I, Senegal is facing a tall order to qualify when they play Iraq in Toronto on Friday. The Lions of Teranga lost their opening 2 matches, 3-1 against France and 3-2 against Norway. Both high-quality encounters. Against the Scandinavian side, Senegal looked frustrated after the game. The defeat left Senegal without a point after 2 matches and in serious danger of an early exit from the tournament. They now need a significant win over Iraq and hope results elsewhere go their way to keep their World Cup campaign alive. Coach Pape Thiaw believes it is not over yet. In other Friday's fixtures, France faced Norway in a shootout for the winner of Group I in Boston. Uruguay faced Spain in Group H, with the winner in Guadalajara finishing top of the pool. And in Vancouver, underwhelming Belgium take on New Zealand in Group G, with a place in the round of 32 at stake. And finally, away from the pitch, Cote d'Ivoire head coach Emmanuel Faye slammed what he considered racist comments made about his team by former Germany player Bastian Schweinsteiger. Schweinsteiger made the comments on German broadcaster ARD before Germany played the Elephants last weekend, saying, and I quote, "A bit African football, a bit unorthodox, a bit wild, a bit perhaps also not so conditioned by tactics. We have to be prepared for it to be unpredictable."
3: Par rapport aux propos de Bastian.
4: What Bastian said, I think it's sad. He was a very, very good player, a great player. I've always loved him personally. As a midfielder, I've always liked the way he played, the way he understood football, so much so that a friend of mine who trained with me knew how much I liked him, and he would call me Bastian. So when I heard his comments, I was disappointed. Disappointed in the man, because when you know football the way he knows it, it's odd that you would speak that way, which we could call racist if we were calling a spade a spade.
0: And that is it for this edition of Africa Live. 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
1: Hello, and thank you so much for joining us. It's 7 p.m. here in the Chinese capital, coming up on our show. President Xi Jinping says China is willing to establish a security partnership with Cambodia. China and Bangladesh announce a plan to build a community with a shared future for the new era. Rescuers desperately search for survivors in Venezuela after two earthquakes killed over 200 and injured more than 4,000. We began here in the Chinese capital, where Chinese President Xi Jinping said China will work with Cambodia to advance the building of China-Cambodia community with a shared future. President Xi made the remarks during his meeting with Samdek Techo Hun Son, president of the Cambodian People's Party and president of the Senate, at the Great Hall of the People here in Beijing. Xi Jinping congratulated the Cambodian People's Party on its 75th founding anniversary. He expressed a hope that the party will continue leading Cambodia to new breakthroughs in national development and revitalization. Recalling his state visit to Cambodia last April, Xi noted that he and Cambodian leaders opened a new chapter in building an all-weather China-Cambodia community with a shared future in the new era. Over the past year and more, bilateral trust has deepened, cross-field cooperation has expanded, and the traditional friendship has gained new contemporary relevance. He reiterated that China always ranks Cambodia high on its neighborhood diplomatic agenda. China firmly supports Cambodia in safeguarding its sovereignty and security and choosing a development path suited to its national conditions. China stands ready to work with Cambodia to uphold peace, pursue development, and shared prosperity. Faced with complex international and regional environment, Xi urged the two sides to shoulder responsibilities and stay on the right path, bringing greater stability to regional peace and development by advancing four key priorities. First, consolidate strategic mutual trust. He called on both sides to draw strength from history, enhance mutual trust, deepen inter-party exchanges and share governance experience to elevate the governing capacity of the two parties. Second, sustain momentum for development and revitalization. He urged both sides to push forward the construction of the Industrial Development Corridor and the Fish and Rice Corridor, fully tap the potential of the China-Cambodia Free Trade Agreement, deliver tangible livelihood-focused cooperation outcomes, and consolidate public support for bilateral friendship. Third, safeguard long-term stability. President Xi said China is willing to build a security partnership with Cambodia. He said China highly appreciates Cambodia's resolve and actions in combating telecom fraud, and the two sides will work together to eradicate cross-border scam operations. Fourth, set an example for strategic coordination. He said Beijing appreciates Phnom Penh's constant adherence to the One China principle and its support for China's major global initiatives. She said

China is ready to step up coordination to uphold good neighborliness and win-win cooperation across the region. For his part, Hun Sen said he fully endorsed General Secretary Xi's positive assessment of bilateral ties and the efforts to build an all-weather China-Cambodia community with a shared future in the new era. He congratulated China on the remarkable achievements made under the leadership of the CPC Central Committee with Comrade Xi Jinping at its core. He says such achievements have greatly boosted global stability and development, particularly for Global South nations, including Cambodia. Hun Sen also thanked China for supporting Cambodia's independently chosen development path, socioeconomic growth, and core national interests. Hun Sen stressed that no matter how the international landscape evolves, Cambodia will maintain its friendship with China, firmly uphold the One China principle, and resolutely support China's efforts to achieve complete national reunification and oppose all forms of Taiwan independence separatist activities. He pledged to align Cambodia's pentagonal strategy with the Belt and Road Initiative, deepen cooperation covering economy, security, defense, and people-to-people exchanges, and strengthen law enforcement coordination to crack down on telecom fraud, which stands high on Cambodia's current agenda. Hun Sen said Cambodia firmly supports and will jointly implement President Xi's four global initiatives to foster peace and prosperity regionally and globally. He also noted the long-standing close ties between the Cambodian People's Party and the Communist Party of China and voiced a readiness to carry out the newly signed memorandum on inter-party exchanges and cooperation to further advance the building of the China-Cambodia community with a shared future. Chinese President Xi Jinping has also met with Bangladeshi Prime Minister Tariki Rahman in Beijing. The two leaders jointly announced the building of a China-Bangladesh community with a shared future in the new era to bring bilateral ties to a higher level. President Xi says China has always attached great importance to its relations with Bangladesh and adheres to a policy of good neighborly friendship towards all the people of Bangladesh. Regardless of changes in the international landscape, China will remain steadfast in its commitment to the overall direction of China-Bangladesh friendship and will always be a trustworthy good friend, good neighbor, and good partner to Bangladesh. President Xi says China supports Bangladesh in safeguarding its national independence, sovereignty, and territorial integrity and opposes external interference. This year marks the 105th anniversary of the founding of the Communist Party of China. Keeping the party's motive in view, President Xi says China is ready to enhance exchanges on governance experience, intensify interactions at all levels, deepen strategic communication, strengthen political mutual trust, and continue to support each other with Bangladesh on issues concerning core interests and major concerns. President Xi has emphasized that China remains committed to the policy of fostering an amicable, secure, and prosperous neighborhood, and to the principle of amity, sincerity, mutual benefit, and inclusiveness. China is dedicated to providing new opportunities and impetus to its neighboring countries through its own development. China supports Bangladesh's new government in its smooth administration and stands ready to carry out high-quality Belt and Road cooperation, further align development strategies, share development experience, and plan key cooperation areas. The two sides could tap into the potential for cooperation in green and low-carbon development, digital economy, information technology, and artificial intelligence, while expanding exchanges in healthcare, culture, and education. China also aims to advance the China-Myanmar-Bangladesh Economic Corridor and strengthen regional connectivity. Xi says China is willing to enhance communication and coordination with Bangladesh within the UN and other multilateral frameworks, jointly promote an equal and orderly multipolar world and a universally beneficial, inclusive economic globalization, and better safeguard the legitimate rights and interests of both countries as well as the common interests of the Global South. Prime Minister Rahman congratulated the Communist Party of China on its 105th anniversary, noting that China is a great country that has always held an important place in Bangladesh's foreign policy and is a valued and trusted partner.
He has expressed delight at the building of a China-Bangladesh community with a shared future in the new era.

0: to bring bilateral relations to a higher level. Rahman says under President Xi's strong leadership, China has achieved remarkable development, and the Chinese path to modernization serves as a model for Bangladesh. Bangladesh hopes to strengthen inter-party exchanges with China, deepen Belt and Road cooperation, and enhance collaboration in trade, connectivity, agriculture, science and technology, green energy, education, and health to support Bangladesh's modernization drive. Bangladesh firmly adheres to the One China principle, regards Taiwan as an inalienable part of China's territory, opposes any form of Taiwan independence, and opposed the UN General Assembly Resolution 2758. Rahman says President Xi's vision of building a community with a shared future for mankind and his four major global initiatives are of great significance to safeguarding world peace, development, and international fairness and justice. He says Bangladesh fully supports these initiatives and stands ready to strengthen coordination and cooperation with China in international and regional affairs, jointly upholding the outcomes of the World War II and the UN-centered international order. All right, for more insights, let's bring in Professor Rong Ying, Chair Professor at Sichuan University. Thank you so much, Professor Rong, for joining us on CGTN. You know, China has been Bangladesh's largest trading partner for over a decade. So what new opportunities will this visit bring for bilateral trade investment and industrial collaboration?
1: Well, definitely, I think this visit is a very important visit, playing a role not only, I think, bringing the two countries' traditional friendship to a higher level, as we have seen the relationship, the definition has been upgraded, but most importantly, I think, bringing more opportunities, to turn the potentialities into reality, where particularly trade and investment. It is not only because of the practical cooperations and the areas that have been mentioned, but also I think we have seen that the Bangladesh side has been very keen on sort of promoting or selling itself to the Chinese investors. They've seen the promotion trade investment sort of promotion event and so on and so forth. But the most important thing is that the political commitment and the great potentialities and the readiness of the two sides that has been ready to make it possible.
0: Professor Rong, as we know, both countries are entering critical stages of national developments. How can deeper exchanges on governance and development strategies further boost political mutual trust and enhance policy coordination?
1: I think the high-level visit, for example, like the official visit by Prime Minister from Bangladesh, definitely plays a very important role, and it will be continued as always. And now we have a framework, we have a new definition of the relations that's been upgraded, and there's a new mechanism. For example, I think strategic dialogue and also the 2+2 dialogues. And with these frameworks, they are following other sort of practical mechanism for cooperation at various levels. I believe that the most important role, I think, of that upgrading of the relationship and the following up mechanism that will be put in place is going to very much help for the two sides to have a sort of better coordination and collaboration. On the question of governance. And last but not least, I think it is very clear that Bangladesh are also attaching great importance to the parties of the two countries to have a better understanding, better communication, how to better govern the country at the critical moment of respective modernization drives.
0: All right, thank you so much, Professor Rong Ying, for sharing with us your insights. We really appreciate it. We'll take a short break. Coming up, rescuers desperately search for survivors in Venezuela after two earthquakes killed over 200 and injured more than 4,000.
2: Images may appear to be identical, but looks can be deceiving. The difference is not always obvious. It has to be discerned.

always different sides to a story. We put the focus on the details. To see more, to understand better. CGTN. 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
1: Chinese President Xi Jinping has sent a message of condolences to Venezuelan acting President Delcy Rodriguez over a deadly earthquake. President Xi expressed deep condolences to the victims and sympathy to the bereaved families and the injured. She said China is ready to provide assistance to Venezuela in disaster relief and reconstruction. President Xi said he believed the Venezuelan people under its leadership of the government will soon recover from the disaster and rebuild their homes.Meanwhile, rescue teams are racing to find survivors after two powerful earthquakes struck Venezuela's north-central region on Wednesday. The House Minister reports the death toll has risen to 235, with at least 4,300 injured. Since the initial earthquake, at least 138 aftershocks have been recorded across the country, ranging in magnitude from 2.1 to 3.6.An estimated 3.9 million children live in the affected areas, prompting an urgent warning from UNICEF. And with the number of missing still uncertain, reports verifying from hundreds to the thousands, countless families at home and abroad are searching for news of their beloved ones. Rescuers are racing to reach survivors trapped under the rubble in Venezuela after back-to-back earthquakes displaced thousands of people in devastated communities. Stephen Gibbs has more.
2: The two earthquakes were the most serious to hit Venezuela in over 100 years. The shocks, 7.2 and 7.5 on the Richter scale, brought down hundreds of buildings in a matter of seconds. The Venezuelan government has instigated a disaster response to try to save those trapped under the rubble. We saw hundreds of volunteers trying to help in whatever way they could.Some using their bare hands. Several who spoke to CGTN said they'd come to help the rescuers.
3: But I knew that they needed food, they need things to drink, they needed more like tools and stuff to help them try to like remove all the dirt and all the stuff that came down from the buildings. And so we try to help as much as we can.
4: La gente.
5: People are being really helpful. They have offered all the help they possibly can. It has been a marvel, really, to see how everyone wants to help each other.
2: Interim President Delcy Rodriguez has declared a state of emergency and put the Venezuelan armed forces in charge of the rescue operation.So far, 250 buildings are known to be damaged or destroyed. The U.S. Geological Survey estimates that the economic losses to this already struggling nation could amount to some 1 to 7% of GDP. For thousands of individuals, it is also a personal financial disaster, as many properties were not insured.
6: Here in Caracas, we have been experiencing aftershocks all day, today, Thursday.And across the country, there are now thousands of people either displaced or homeless. The coming days will be a test of the resilience of this nation. Stephen Gibbs, CGTN, Caracas.
1: While the powerful earthquakes in Venezuela have reduced buildings to the rubble, they haven't broken the bonds between people there. Mikhail Ovala has talked with some of the residents there who lived through the quakes.
7: Where I was in La Candelaria, I was across from Plaza Candelaria. My phone sounded an alarm. It said, danger, earthquake, 6 points or something. I thought it was a virus. I removed it and right away I started hearing sounds. It was really very strong because on that floor you could hear debris falling. It lasted a long time. We waited and went down the stairs and everyone was screaming, desperate, really very strong.

0: And from there, I went to look for my mom, who lives on the 12th floor, two blocks away. My mom managed to get down, and, well, going through those two blocks, I ran past a lot of debris. Most of the buildings had a lot of damage, but here people are really very scared. They don't want to go back into the buildings.
1: We were in the apartment. It was horrible. I thought we were going to stay there because the tremor was too horrible, and we were there. We managed to get out, thinking the whole building was going to fall on top of us.
2: I was in La Candelaria, at the Mirador San Felipe, and at the Mirador Avellanes at my workplace, and well, I headed. The moment the tremor started, I headed straight to the apartment two blocks away, and at that moment, debris started falling from the tops of the buildings, and, well, I started noticing that a lot of buildings were cracking. I ran because I was looking for my son, who was at the apartment, and I managed to get him out. I got there and grabbed my things because the building was affected with cracks, and I headed to the station where I used to work as a firefighter in Caracas. I went in and reported to the colonel to give support as a civilian now, since I had already left my position there.
3: Rescue teams from around the world are arriving in Venezuela to bolster the country's earthquake response. Chinese Foreign Ministry says has announced that both the government and Red Cross Society of China will provide emergency humanitarian aid to Venezuela. The China International Development Cooperation Agency said the government has decided to provide emergency humanitarian aid in cash. Meanwhile, the U.S. State Department has also pledged $150 million in assistance and is sending a senior military official to oversee relief efforts on the ground. The U.N. Human Rights Council, the European Commission, and neighboring countries over the Americas have also expressed solidarity and committed resources to the rescue mission. CDTN's Walter Morris is more.
4: As search and rescue efforts continue on the ground, support for the Venezuelan people pouring in from the international community. The UN Human Rights Council released a statement saying, "We stand with all Venezuelans at this difficult time. For a country already facing enormous challenges, this is a devastating blow. It is crucial that a full commitment to human rights guides all aspects of the national and international response to this immense tragedy." In a social media post, the president of the European Commission wrote, "We express our solidarity with all Venezuelans following last night's devastating earthquakes. I am thinking especially of the victims and their families. We are with you."
5: And because the damage to the infrastructure in the airport was so bad, organizers say the State Department is now trying to figure out those transportation logistics. But once they do, this team is ready to go. Walter Moore, CGTN, Fairfax County, Virginia.
3: Latin American nations have mobilized personnel and supplies to help Venezuela. Brazil is dispatching a professional rescue team along with filled hospital equipment, 100 solar power water purifiers and medical equipment. Mexico has sent a 250-member military rescue unit with drones, search dogs and medical gear. El Salvador is preparing 300 personnel and 50 tons of medical supplies. Colombia has activated its National Disaster Response Unit, a 60-member search team with 12 tons of equipment. International team will enter through dedicated air corridors. Venezuelan rescue crews are already working in the hardest hit La Guaira state and the capital. All right, for more insights, let's bring in Professor Yang Hongfeng from the Department of Earth and Environmental Sciences at the Chinese University of Hong Kong. Thank you so much for joining us on CGTN, Professor Yang. As we have seen this rare two powerful earthquakes hit Venezuela within 40 seconds of each other. So what is called a doublet earthquake? So how unusual is that? And what does that tell us about the destruction we're seeing on the ground?
6: An earthquake doublet is named for earthquake pairs with similar magnitude that occur close to each other spatially and also in time. So in the history, we do not have such kind of a doublet very often. However, this is not the first time to have a doublet. So for example, in 2009, in Tanga, Somoya subduction zone, we have magnitude 8.1 earthquake, followed 2 minutes later, another 7.8 earthquake. But usually the earthquake doublet will separate longer in the past in time so that it will be easier for scientists of us to distinguish them. But this one,

0: doublet may cause more severe damage because the first one may cause some ground shaking and some minor damage to the building, and then another one, and then may just you know cause more severe damage to the buildings, and then causing more severe you know catastrophe and also other consequences.
1: Well, Professor Yam, some experts are warning that secondary hazards, particularly landslides, would add odds to the disaster. So for those who are in the affected areas, what is your advice to them?
0: Oh, for earthquakes that occur in mountainous regions, and then landslides are very common. So the common advice will be that try to stay away from the slope, and then especially try to stay away from some damaged buildings, because some buildings may be, you know, even though they may not collapse during the main shock of the earthquake, but then maybe collapse during the landslide or even larger aftershocks.
1: All right, very important advice there. Thank you so much, Professor Yang Hongfeng, for sharing with us your insights on CGTN. We really appreciate it. All right, before we go, international aid is now arriving in Venezuela as search and rescue operations press on. CGTN will definitely keep you updated for that. I'm Hong Nai Meeting. Thanks for watching. I'll see you soon.

0: closely interconnected through trade, investment, technology, and diplomacy. Yet the relationship is also facing growing strains. Brussels is speaking more openly about de-risking industrial security and strategic autonomy, while Beijing warns that some of Europe's emerging policy proposals risk pushing the relationship toward protectionism and discrimination. At the same time, European leaders and senior officials continue to visit China, underscoring that despite rising tensions, both sides still see engagement and cooperation as essential. So where do following U.S. President Donald Trump's recent visit to China, will European governments reconsider their own approach toward Beijing? Join us for discussion today from Beijing. I'm Xu Qinduo. Joining me today is Andrei Doshtol, a Czech member of the European Parliament. Dr. Doshtol, thank you for accepting our interview. I know that recently the tensions in terms of trade between China and the European Union are rising. Some people are concerned so much that they worry there might be a trade war between the two sides. As a member of the European Parliament, how do you look at the current relationship between the two sides?
1: The majority of European Parliament unfortunately promote the view of strategic rivalry. We, however, think that China is a natural partner of Europe. It is also a necessity for us to cooperate because in many vital items, for instance, pharmaceuticals or green technologies, we are dependent on the source from China. So if we cut the relationship and have a trade war, it will be to much greater detriment of European Union than to China.
0: Mm-hmm. Well, with that being said, of course, we are also seeing like a group of European leaders since late last year and earlier this year, the visits to China. So obviously, probably that also reflects, people's desire to engage rather than, having a trade war, that's all.
1: There are no natural conflicts and differences between us and China. To the contrary, our best interest is peace and prosperity, which China and EU can jointly guarantee if we behave rationally. And our task in the European Parliament is to speak for this solution. Fortunately, we see leaders like the Prime Minister Sanchez from Spain or Prime Minister Fico from Slovakia, who are already presenting this narrative for a long time. I was very pleased to see Robert Fico, who I greatly admire, to be present at the September military parade when I was also present as the member of European Parliament, the only member. So there are rational voices which build the relations, and hopefully they will prevail over the voices which try to destroy the relationship.
0: Mm-hmm. Well, the European Union, European officials often say they want a constructive, stable relationship with China. At the same time, I think they are making policies like in the area like cybersecurity, for example, industrial policy or foreign investment. From Beijing's point of view, some of the policies are indirectly maybe singling out the Chinese companies. They feel unfair. How do you look at that?
1: Objectively, there are some areas where the interests of EU and China differ. And of course, we have to defend them with respect to our partners. But in most areas, we will benefit from cooperation. And I'm really sad that some of our colleagues are building the disagreement to protect vested interests. Either vested interests

0: Of cooperation with transatlantic sphere only and avoiding cooperation with everyone else, or vested interests of industry who is no longer able to compete with the innovative Chinese industry and which wants to defend its small market instead of cooperating. Concerning the development, you have to understand that even 2 years ago, in 2024, no one would expect such a huge split between Europe and the United States, which happened. No one would expect that Greenland would be threatened by American president, but it happened. So many of the European politicians need to mentally move from the paradigm of transatlantic cooperation, exclusive cooperation, to cooperation on multilateral basis, on the basis of UN Charter, meaning also with China on Euro-Asian continent.
1: Well, I think you are talking about the European strategic autonomy, like President Macron often, you know, stressed. So how is that going? You know, is there agreement, a consensus that there's a need for strategic autonomy?
0: Well, strategic autonomy should not happen to be, in fact, isolation or dependence on someone else, meaning United States. If we are to be strategically autonomous as an open economy, we need to cooperate with as many partners as possible, especially with those who don't attack other countries, who behave as a force of peace, and who at the same time present a big consumer market for our product and a big innovation source for our consumers. And China is a natural partner, but not only China, it is only also ASEAN countries or Central Asian countries. So the multilateral cooperation in Euro-Asian sphere is something we should pursue if we are to be safe and strategically autonomous. So paradoxically, cooperation is the best way how to achieve the strategic autonomy we need.
1: Right, cooperation probably is also the best way for security. You know, speak of that, you know, back to this EU policies, targeting Chinese companies, you know, of course, on one hand, there's a legitimate security concern. On the other hand, of course, there's a protectionism. So where is the line?
0: Well, unfortunately, the line drawn by European Commission and Parliament to protect us, our interest is too protectionist and not benefiting the European citizens and consumers. Of course, there are some areas where we need to defend our interest, for instance, in area of cyber security, but we are already not autonomous in area of like IT, the technologies, because most of our services we use are from United States. We don't have an autonomous IT technology. So we need to find a right balance about between developing and at the same time protecting about cyber security threats. But it is doable and the compromise can be found.
1: Mm-hmm. Well, earlier you mentioned about you are for cooperation between China and European Union. Back in 2024-2025, you also said that EU should move beyond strategic rivalry and the security competition with China and instead focus on cooperation. Of course, like during the Biden administration, the European Union, together with the U.S., you know, some of the policies were influenced by Washington. There's a comprehensive investment treaty that was shelved, unfortunately. Do you think there's a change or there's an increasing understanding of the importance of cooperating with each other rather than fighting against each other?
0: And the understanding of necessity to cooperate with China and other countries grows at the same time as the security of our cooperation with United States lessens. If United States can no longer provide a stable partner and turns into a rogue superpower, even for security reasons, we need to find other partners who would balance the potentially aggressive superpowers. And this applies for every aggressive superpower, because in mutual interest of EU and China is to have peace and also safeguard the trade routes, the trade corridors.

0: The only way how to safeguard the trade we need to export but also to import is to keep the trade route safe. And unfortunately, situation like which happened in Strait of Hormuz or the wars both against Ukraine against Iran is violating these possibilities. And in my opinion, EU cannot alone tackle this problem. We need a peaceful, reliable partner on the other side, and this is China.
1: You mentioned in the previous interview how your visits of China in 24, 25 changed your perception of Europe's future. What was it about the visit that caused such a reaction?
0: I was able to visit one of the landlocked provinces about which I knew very little. And then I came, was brought to the conference by a wonderful electric car and found out about the AI developments, about the technology developments. And I learned what more Europeans should know, that China is not the country of 1990s. It is year 1920. It is year 2026, and the advance of Chinese technologies is so big that we can benefit also from technology transfers from China, not only from EU to China, but the other way around. And it makes perfect sense because the traditional quality manufacturing of Europe can be enhanced by the huge technological progress China has achieved during past 20 years.
1: Mm-hmm. Well, recently, President Trump visited China, and he and President Xi agreed to build a constructive relationship with, you know, the strategic stability. So constructive strategic stability is the key for the two countries to move ahead. If you take a closer look at the relationship, they focus very much on cooperation as a major theme, with a limited competition, manageable differences, and a lasting peace. Does this visit, does this relationship, China-US, give any kind of like idea to the European Union in terms of managing its relationship with China?
0: European diplomacy, unfortunately, is not able to speak with another great powers. We are not able to speak at all with Russia. We have very bad relations with the United States. Of course, partly because the US side, and we are not building good relationships with China. I would be much more happier if I've seen Kaya Kallas or Ursula von der Leyen in China making good trade relations and security guarantees together, not just sitting in Brussels and looking what the presidents of China and United States would tell to each other. It is good to build relations. It is good to speak between leaders because this is the way how to avoid trade wars, and this is the way how to avoid real wars, and this is very important. Unfortunately, European Union doesn't play a sufficient role on this, and we should perhaps replace the diplomats who are speaking about other countries like about cancers with diplomats who are able to work together on peace and prosperity.
1: Well, speak of diplomacy, you know, there are suggestions like the EU should talk to Russia in terms of the Ukraine war there. Do you foresee maybe negotiation, dialogue will replace the war in terms of solving this crisis?
0: Dialogue is always important. And I learned from my older and more experienced colleague, Michael von der Schulenburg, who was a peacemaker at UN, one good saying. You speak about peace not with friends, but with adversaries. You need to make peace with somebody with whom you have conflict. So if we have conflict with Russia, we need to speak to them and first of all try to avoid escalation to big war, and secondly try to find a solution to the crisis we now have. And if the communication doesn't go very well, we need to engage the global community, of which China is very important, but also other countries which have common interest with us, the EU, on maintaining peace, prosperity and possibility to trade.
1: Yeah, that's right. Well, lastly, take a look at the Taiwan question. In April, Czech Prime Minister rejected the government plan for the Senate chief's planned trip to the island. Analysts say, you know, there exists two divergent stances in the Czech Republic regarding the policy over the Taiwan question. how important is it to be firm on this one China principle, probably in terms of handling or better handling the relationship with China?
0: Czech Republic subscribed to the One China principle, and various representatives of China, like Senator Vystrčil or President Pavel, should not breach this policy. The Czech population in last year's election overwhelmingly chose parties, elected parties, which form today's government with Andrej Babiš as a prime minister. Prime minister is wise not to provide the Czech official plane to Senator Vystrčil to go to Taiwan and to instead send good diplomats to have more productive peaceful, respectable relationship. So I wish my prime minister to repair the damage which was done by the former government.
1: Well, thank you, Dr. Dajtel. Thank you for speaking to us.
0: Thank you very much for the pleasure and honor to speak with you.
2: The worst humanitarian crises in the world need political will to resolve the root causes of the problem. Humanitarian system is in a moment of crisis and of reflection, and that matters because it serves millions of people, and many of those people may no longer get assistance.
1: Welcome to the show, Alexander. So why don't we start with the current situation? For example, international aid is facing the challenges, I mean, as we are seeing more and more crises right now.
2: Well, thank you for having me. Yes, the humanitarian system is at a moment of crisis and of reflection. And that matters because it serves millions of people, and many of those people may no longer get assistance. Now, to put it into context, for decades, the world has benefited from an international humanitarian system that can respond to crises at any point in the world. So, for example, if you take 2017, when nearly 1 million people crossed the border from Myanmar into Bangladesh. If that had happened at any other moment in human history, many of them would have died from a lack of food, lack of water, lack of shelter, perhaps conflict with the local communities. But because the government of Bangladesh and the international aid system cooperated, they could set up shelter, water, food in a matter of weeks, and nobody lost their lives at that point. And for 8 years, although not in ideal conditions, people have been safe. Now, you can look at earthquakes, you can look at floods, but many points in the world, you could look at the Ebola outbreak. These crises that could become so much worse if there wasn't a system responding to them will present a greater threat to us if we are not able to sustain this capacity to respond. And that ability to sustain it right now is under threat because of significant funding cuts. On the positive side, every crisis is an opportunity, and it is a chance to reflect on how do we get even better and more fit for purpose for the future.
1: What are the major challenges, of course, besides the financial shortage, let's say, to deal with these multiple crises right now?
2: Well, the challenges are many, but to list a few, the worst crises that we have seen over, for example, 2025, for example, in Gaza or Sudan, humanitarian agencies have not been able to deliver assistance to the scale that was required. Not because there wasn't the money, but because of active conflict and because they were blocked. Mm. Now, blocking humanitarian and medical assistance to people, to civilians and non-combatants in crisis is against international humanitarian law. Our sister organization, the International Committee of the Red Cross, works tirelessly with governments and armed forces and armed groups to persuade people to respect and adhere to international humanitarian law. And we should all hope that they succeed because it makes the world safer. But that's one major obstacle to delivering humanitarian assistance at the moment. A second, we are dealing with a record number of climate disasters. There was a time, as recently as 10 years ago, where a major cyclone in the Philippines or in Indonesia or Sri Lanka would have been in the news for weeks. It would have gathered global solidarity, large appeals. These events are happening so often now that they barely hover in the news for 24 hours. The third crisis is financial, you've referred to it. But maybe I'll mention one more challenge, because perhaps

0: it's in some ways the most important one. The worst humanitarian crises in the world need political will to resolve the root causes of the problem. Humanitarian aid is not a solution. If you look at Afghanistan, humanitarian aid is helpful, but what people need is major investment in water systems, irrigation systems, job creation, learning opportunities adapted to the restrictions of the context. If you look at Cox's Bazar, the largest refugee camp in Asia Pacific, what people need is a durable solution to either go home or to integrate or to relocate to a third country. Aid is not the answer. But humanitarian organizations are stuck in these contexts, sometimes for decades, because there is no real political will and pressure to find durable solutions for the people living there. And that is a major concern.
1: You mentioned about, I think it's almost like a secondary, a problem. Some of the humanitarian personnel even got killed in violent situation. I mean, how big a challenge is that to your federation, for example?
0: The risk for humanitarian workers is growing. Over 350 killed in 2025. So this is not about a lack of legal protection. They are protected under international humanitarian law. They're wearing their Red Cross or their Red Crescent. It's about lack of adherence to it and lack of respect for it or lack of knowledge of it. So it's an absolute commitment for the International Red Cross and Red Crescent movement to work with governments and other responsible parties all around the world to ensure that humanitarian aid workers are protected.
1: Unbelievable, because they are there to help other people. They are not there to get involved in any party against each other.
0: It's mostly in Palestine, Iran, Sudan.
1: Mm. Yeah, still ongoing, the crisis there. You also mentioned about the climate change. We have seen the heat waves, for example, in South Asia last year. We are seeing, severe floods, cyclones in also Southeast Asia, part of Asia. Climate change, where we are now, because we are concerned because, it used to be the case for the major powers when the media talk to each other, climate change is one of the top of the agenda, right? Mm. But not anymore, somehow.
0: Yes. It's a tragedy that the amount of conflicts in the world now and the very sort of noisy politics is distracting us from what should be the topic we are talking about more than anything else. Maybe in our lifetimes, maybe in our children's lifetimes, that we will see major population centers run out of water, densely populated coastal areas needing to evacuate, small island states disappearing altogether, cities becoming too hot to live in. These things are tangibly close. And if we were, I think, a more sensible species, maybe, we would want our politics to be focusing on that above all other things. Mm-hmm. There is good news. The amount of preparedness that has taken place over the last 10, 15 years is impressive. I mean, here in China, if you look at the damage caused by flooding in Chinese history, it's huge, and hundreds of thousands of people could lose their lives each time there was a major flood. But if you look now at the major investment in dams, in flood retention centers, in sponge cities, countless lives are saved because of those investments. Not all countries can afford to invest that much, but even if you look at another classic example of Bangladesh, where loss of life during cyclones was pretty staggering in the past, but how they have invested in early warning systems that enable people to quickly get to shelter, early warning, anticipatory action, is a hopeful story in preparing for climate risk, and one that will probably get better and better, even thanks to artificial intelligence as well, which has great potential at crisis prediction. It's not quite as simple as everything will be okay if we get the early warning in time, because many climate disasters are partly about climate, but partly about human behavior.
1: Right.
0: So overpopulation, rapid urbanization to unsafe, risk-prone areas, In the Horn of Africa, the increasing size of herds, in Mongolia, the increasing size of herds. These things can cause

0: climate events to become much more disastrous. So you have to look holistically at what are the root causes of the vulnerability, what are the man-made issues, and what are the climate issues. But the early warning anticipatory action side has got a hopeful evidence to it.
1: You also mentioned about the funding shortfalls. Here are some numbers I want to share. Mm-hmm. I'm sure you know that, but I want to share that with our viewers here. In 2026, less than half into the year, estimated 239 million people need urgent humanitarian assistance. That's greater than the population of most of the countries in the world. And meanwhile, global aid may have fallen by over 23%, a drop of roughly $50 billion. The U.S., of course, we mentioned, dissolved the U.S. aid last year, used to be the largest humanitarian donor. You mentioned several European countries have also cut aid. Some of the programs are also at risk of being scaled back or shut down. So underfunding threatens the ability to deliver critical aid to the right spot that need help. How will such shortage affect your aid worker, your aid work, rather? And how are you people responding to this shortfall?
0: I mean, there's no ideal way to respond. One of the versions of how people respond is to say that we will focus on life-saving work only. Mm-hmm. It's not that simple, though. If you take, for example, the camp in Cox's Bazar in Bangladesh, the largest refugee camp in Asia, go back to 2017, imagine you've just arrived there, you're traumatized, you're carrying nothing. You need shelter, water, food, medical care. Everything. That is a life-saving intervention.
1: Right.
0: But after 1 year, you've got a shelter, the food is being supplied, there's a medical clinic nearby, it's established. What do you do with your days on year two? Right. Your children need to do something. They need to learn.
1: Exactly.
0: You need some form of recreation, some form of way to contribute. You can't just cut it down to life-saving aid, mm-hmm. because life is not just about food and water. So it's a simplification to say that that's what agencies should do. Dignity is more than just food and water. But there are some examples, tragically, of where aid is being cut, which is life-saving. I was in Afghanistan a few months ago in Kandahar in the south, and visiting the clinics of the Afghan Red Crescent supported by the IFRC. These were the only clinics where you had female doctors, so the only places where women could go, and they were the only places where medical services were provided for free. Now, the people that we saw coming to those clinics were extremely vulnerable, carrying malnourished children, hadn't eaten for days. The only place they could get medicine for their sick children or for themselves. Half of those clinics have been cut over the last 12 months. So that has huge light consequences on life. The journal Lancet speculated that if aid cuts continue at the current rate, somewhere between 10 and 20 million preventable deaths will happen by 2030. So cuts are significant. Now, our responsibility, of course, is try to minimize those cuts in those life-saving areas. So you have to look at yourself. Can you become more efficient? Is everything you do absolutely necessary? And you have to re-look at the world, because the aid system was designed late, in the latter half of the 20th century, at least it grew significantly at that time. And in the first decade of the 21st century, the world was a different place. There was a rich first world set of economies and a lot of developing economies. Many of those developing economies are now middle-income economies, upper-middle-income economies, world powers even, and can become donors. And they require less of the investment that was needed before. So you need to reorientate yourself. So you're focusing on where the needs are greatest, and you're forming new partnerships with those countries that maybe once were recipients of aid, but now can play a different role.
1: Well, with that, we are coming to the end of today's discussion. Many thanks to our guests. You can also find us on the CGTN app or on YouTube. I'm Xu Qingduo. Thanks for being with us. See you next time.

0: Hello, and thank you so much for joining us. And we begin this hour in Venezuela. Rescue teams are racing to find survivors after two powerful earthquakes struck Venezuela's north-central region on Wednesday. The House Minister said the death toll has risen to 235, with at least 4,300 injured. Since the quakes began, at least 138 aftershocks have been recorded over the country, ranging in magnitude from 2.1 to 3.6. An estimated 3.9 million children live in the affected areas, prompting an urgent warning from UNICEF. With the number of missing still uncertain, reports varying from the hundreds to the thousands, countless families at home and abroad are searching for news of their beloved ones. All right, for the very latest, we go live to RT journalist Gladys Quesada, who's live for us in Venezuelan capital. Thank you so much for joining us again. I hope everything is well there. So tell us more about the latest on the search and rescue operations on the ground.
1: Hello, colleague. Precisely, I'm at Sabana Grande, one of the many landscapes or land points here in Caracas. And yes, as you were saying, some of the offerings are materializing, some of the help offerings, because yesterday, Chile, Dominican Republic, and Colombia, they sent some teams. And also the governments of El Salvador, for example, announced the arrival of a third plane with humanitarian help and also with expert teams. And I want to say something regarding this. They are sending not only the supplies needed for the medical attention and also food for the affected and the displaced families. They are also sending the experts in this kind of disasters and rescue and salvage operations. Chile has this culture on these seismic events, so they are sending their teams, their expert teams, to try to find those that are still trapped under the rubble almost 48 hours or in the second day after these twin earthquakes that struck Venezuela. And it's paramount to say that this is much needed because La Guaira is under the rubble. And according to reports by the government, there are still an estimated 200 people under the rubble who are trapped. So they are maybe still alive, and we hope so. And they are maybe could be in severe and dire conditions. So this is much needed, and it's very, very much urgent. And also the government of the U.S. has been pledging a task force and help for the affected. And yesterday, one of the many top commanders of the Southcom arrived in Venezuela to help and to pledge support and also to join the task and rescue operations here in Venezuela, mostly in La Guaira, that was the most impacted and most affected by this.
0: Gladys, we understand this is, as you mentioned, 48 hours window of rescue operations. So what procedures do families follow when trying to locate their missing loved ones?
1: Well, so far, there are over 200 people trapped under the rubble, according to estimates by the government, as I was saying. And also, we have a figure of over 3,000 displaced families in La Guaira. And the displacement is not only that they don't have a place to stay, that they lost all their properties, all their belongings, because that also means that there is people that are trying to find the loved ones, their friends, and those are people that we don't have the whereabouts of those persons too. And the mechanisms, well, the government is locating as much people as they can. They evacuated people from buildings that were at risk on the first day of this disaster. But also the people is mobilizing in different ways. They have been putting some websites and also, social media accounts. Venezuela Te Busca, Venezuela is looking for you, is one of them. And Desaparecidos en Venezuela, the missing from Venezuela. So those are two of the main websites that are collecting the data of those that are disappeared after the twin earthquakes. And the families are trying to, give names, some...

0: Features and characteristics of those people, you know, at the two, maybe whatever that is helping to find them, to locate them, and to give this, you know, information and comfort to the families. Also, I want to say, yes, there are people that are disappeared and we are fearing for their lives, but also there is a part of the people that were moving and evacuated on the first day, and they were not missing, but yeah, they don't have whereabouts of them. But now the families are re-encountering, they are meeting again, and those are good signals in the aftermath of this event.
1: Hope more survivors can be rescued there. Thank you so much for your reporting from the country's capital. Stay safe there. Well, the powerful earthquake in Venezuela have reduced buildings to rubble. They haven't broken the bonds between people. Michaela Ovella has talked with some of the residents there who lived through the earthquakes. Take a listen.
2: Where I was in La Candelaria, I was across from Plaza Candelaria. My phone sounded an alarm. It said, danger, earthquake, 6 points or something. I thought it was a virus. I removed it, and right away I started hearing sounds. It was really very strong because on that floor you could hear debris falling. It lasted a long time. We waited and went down the stairs, and everyone was screaming, desperate, really very strong. And from there I went to look for my mom, who lives on the 12th floor, two blocks away. My mom managed to get down, and, well, going through those two blocks, I ran past a lot of debris. Most of the buildings had a lot of damage, but here people are really very scared. They don't want to go back into the buildings.
3: We were in the apartment. It was horrible. I thought we were going to stay there because the tremor was too horrible, and we were there. We managed to get out, thinking the whole building was going to fall on top of us.
4: I was in La Candelaria, at the Mirador San Felipe and at the Mirador Avilanes at my workplace, and well, I headed. The moment the tremor started, I headed straight to the apartment two blocks away, and at that moment debris started falling from the tops of the buildings, and well, I started noticing that a lot of buildings were cracking. I ran because I was looking for my son, who was at the apartment, and I managed to get him out. I got there and grabbed my things because the building was affected with cracks, and I headed to the station where I used to work as a firefighter in Caracas. I went in and reported to the colonel to give support as a civilian now, since I had already left my position there.
1: The UN's maritime agency has paused an evacuation operation for sailors and ships stranded in and around the Strait of Hormuz after a vessel was attacked in the Gulf of Oman. The international maritime body said the ship was not transiting under its evacuation framework. The IMO says the evacuation plan will remain on hold until it got clarity to ensure navigational safety. The UK maritime trade operation said the cargo ship was struck by an unknown projectile. The ship's bridge was damaged, but no casualties were reported before the attack. Traffic through the Strait of Hormuz was recovering, with shipping volume back to about 60% of the level before the war began. Now to the FIFA World Cup, and Group G is shaping up to a tense battle. Iran still have a chance to advance as they face Egypt in Seattle. Knowing that a win could secure their place in the round of 32, it would be quite an achievement given all of the challenges it have faced due to the war in Iran. Dan Williams has more.
5: The stage is set for a nervy finale to Group G at the FIFA World Cup as Egypt take on Iran here in Seattle, while Belgium face New Zealand in Vancouver. After two draws from two matches, Iran could still top the group. But they also know if results go against them, this could be their final 2026 FIFA World Cup training session. Iran has become one of the stories of the World Cup, with the tournament taking place against the backdrop of the US war in Iran. The team has faced a host of challenges, from visa restrictions to travel hurdles. Despite that, Iran say they are aiming to put those issues behind them, with their focus now on reaching the World Cup knockout round for the first time ever.
6: All our thoughts are going to be focused on football, on the beautiful game of football, on our people, on success. We are trying to make our people happy, and when the match starts, all our focus is on the pitch.
7: The Egyptian team has big name players. I think they're one of the best teams in our group. I hope that we can build on the strengths and weaknesses we've worked on and we'll be able to perform well.
5: Iran's preparations for this World Cup have clearly been impacted by the geopolitical tensions with co-host the United States. But this is a team that is determined that they

0: A World Cup journey does not end here. Dan Williams, CGTN, Seattle.
1: After nearly 3 years of conservation efforts, the relocated population of Hainan elk deer has increased to over 50 as of June 2026. Listed as a first-class protected species in China, the Hainan elk deer is found exclusively on the island province and is recognized as a flagship species in global biodiversity conservation. In 2023, authorities launched a relocation program to ease population pressure and address food shortages in the deer's original habitat. 30 deer were moved to a protected area in western Hainan, where rangers conduct regular patrols and provide round-the-clock monitoring. Today, the deer have adapted well and to their new environment and are breeding naturally.
2: Hainan elk deer prefer marshy areas with water. There is a reservoir here, and in both the dry and rainy seasons, receding water leaves behind plenty of mudflats and grasses that provide food. There is also a relatively flat area of about 100 to 200 hectares with mountains behind it, making it a suitable habitat for the deer.
3: We conduct patrols every day. We are divided into two groups. One group monitors the surveillance cameras, while the other patrols the reservoir area to ensure no unauthorized people enter. We also plant grasses and forage crops favored by the deer to ensure they have enough food.
1: That's it for now. Thanks for watching. I'll see you soon.

coming to live from Beijing. This is China 24. We'll look at China and its impact around the world. First of all, the headlines. President Xi Jinping meets Cambodian Senate President Hun Sen and vows to advance a China-Cambodia wraps up in Beijing with strong global turnout and participation. We explore how the Qinghai-Xizang Railway's innovations have transformed local communities in the world's highest parade. We'll begin here in the Chinese capital, where Chinese President Xi Jinping said China will work with Cambodia to advance the building of a China-Cambodia community with a shared future. President Xi Jinping made the remarks during his meeting with Samdek Techo Hun Sen, President of the Cambodian People's Party and President of the Senate, at the Great Hall of the People here in Beijing. Xi Jinping congratulated the Cambodian People's Party on its 75th founding anniversary. He expressed a hope that the party will continue leading Cambodia to new breakthroughs in national development and revitalization. Recalling his state visit to Cambodia last April, Xi noted that he and Cambodian leaders opened a new chapter in building an all-weather China-Cambodia community with a shared future in the new era. Over the past year and more, bilateral trust has deepened, cross-field cooperation has expanded, and the traditional friendship has gained new contemporary relevance. He reiterated that China always ranks Cambodia high on its neighborhood diplomatic agenda. China firmly supports Cambodia in safeguarding its sovereignty and security and choosing a development path suited to its national conditions. China stands ready to work with Cambodia to uphold peace, pursue development, and shared prosperity. Faced with complex international and regional environment, Xi urged the two sides to shoulder responsibilities and stay on the right path, bringing greater stability to regional peace and development by advancing four key priorities. First, consolidate strategic mutual trust. He called on both sides to draw strength from history, enhance mutual trust, deepen inter-party exchanges and share governance experience to elevate the governing capacity of the two parties. Second, sustain momentum for development and revitalization. He urged both sides to push forward the construction of the Industrial Development Corridor and the Fish and Rice Corridor, fully tap the potential of the China-Cambodia Free Trade Agreement, deliver tangible livelihood-focused cooperation outcomes, and consolidate public support for bilateral friendship. Third, safeguard long-term stability. President Xi said China is willing to build a security partnership with Cambodia. He said China highly appreciates Cambodia's resolve and actions in combating telecom fraud, and the two sides will work together to eradicate cross-border scam operations. Fourth, set an example for strategic coordination. He said Beijing appreciates Phnom Penh's constant adherence to the One China principle and its support for China's major global initiatives. Xi said China is ready to step up coordination to uphold good neighborliness and win-win cooperation across the region. For his part, Hun Sen said he fully endorsed General Secretary Xi's positive assessment of bilateral ties and the efforts to build an all-weather China-Cambodia community with a shared future in the new era. He congratulated China on the remarkable achievements made under the leadership of the CPC Central Committee with Comrade Xi Jinping at its core. He says such achievements have greatly boosted global stability and development, particularly for global South nations, including Cambodia. Hun Sen also thanked China for supporting Cambodia's independently chosen development path, socioeconomic growth, and core national interests. Hun Sen stressed that no matter how the international landscape evolves, Cambodia will maintain its friendship with China, firmly uphold the One China principle, and resolutely support China's efforts to achieve complete national reunification and oppose all forms of Taiwan independence separatist activities. He pledged to align Cambodia's pentagonal strategy with the Belt and Road Initiative, deepen cooperation covering economy, security, defense,

0: and people-to-people exchanges, and strengthen law enforcement coordination to crack down on telecom fraud, which stands high on Cambodia's current agenda. Hun Sen said Cambodia firmly supports and will jointly implement President Xi's four global initiatives to foster peace and prosperity regionally and globally. He also noted the long-standing close ties between the Cambodian People's Party and the Communist Party of China and voiced a readiness to carry out the newly signed memorandum on inter-party exchanges and cooperation to further advance the building of the China-Cambodia community with a shared future.
1: As China and Cambodia agree to strengthen practical collaboration in public health and traditional medicine, a team of doctors in southwestern Sichuan province is preparing to extend its ongoing medical mission in Cambodia. Zhang Zhenyi has more.
2: At the Cambodian-China Friendship Medical Building in Phnom Penh, acupuncture, cupping, and herbal therapies are being used by a Chinese medical team. The work is not limited to treatment. Doctors also train and work with Cambodian medical staff.
3: What happens in Phnom Penh starts here in Sichuan. Now I'm about to meet the captain of China's third volunteer medical team, and now he's set to lead the fifth.
4: When I had the chance to lead the new team again, I said yes without a second thought. We trained hard in Tianjin and Chengdu on medical skills, security, asset management, and the diplomatic protocol. With that support, we are more confident than ever to get the job done well in Cambodia.
2: The handover is part of a program that has continued across several rotations. China sent its first national-level TCMA team to Cambodia in 2022. Since then, official figures have put the numbers of patients treated or served in the tens of thousands. Sichuan began sending teams from the third rotation, adding local medical resources to a national cooperation project.
5: Under the national administration of TCM's guidance, Sichuan took on this TCM mission to implement President Xi's vision for an all-weather China-Cambodia community with a shared future for the new era. Our mission is to go beyond treatment, to build a local TCM system, train local talent, and create a lasting medical team that stays long after we leave.
2: For doctors already working in Cambodia, that cooperation is tested in everyday practice.
6: Local people's acceptance of traditional Chinese medicine has greatly improved in recent years. While providing routine medical services, we also offer hands-on technical training and TCM cultural popularization, helping foster sustainable local medical talents.
2: From one rotation to the next, the teams treat patients, share skills, and leave behind knowledge and trust for others to build on. Zhang Zhenyi, CGTN, Chengdu.
1: Well, during the meeting with Cambodian Senate President Samdech Hun Sen, President Xi Jinping called on both sides to draw strength from history, enhance mutual trust, deepen inter-party exchanges, and share governance experiences. In an interview with CGTN, Sak Pan Hon, Deputy Chief of the Cabinet and First President of the Senate of Cambodia, highlighted that inter-party exchanges has been continuing with the new generations. He also said the two countries are deepening security collaboration. Take a listen.
7: I think the party-to-party relation is very important, and this visit is marked as the 31st anniversary of the first visit of Samdech Hun Sen, president of the CPP

0: our older generation, but also have been established and also continuing the current cooperation. So I think the party cooperation is very important to strengthen not only the party, but also between the bilateral relation between our country. I think Cambodia already, and China already have been established the security cooperation for some time already. And the last time we think during the visit of Prime Minister Wang Yi in Cambodia, we can see the 2+2 talk between both sides, with Ministry of Foreign Affairs and also Ministry of Defense. And as well as all the outcome of that visit, we can see the establishment of the 3+3, so mean Ministry of Foreign Affairs, Ministry of Defense, and also Ministry of Interior. So this is a framework that already like consolidate the cooperation in terms of security between both of our countries. So I think Cambodia and China is going to the right direction in terms of security cooperation. And in terms of combating the scam, we can see Cambodia already working hard. For example, we have recently established a new law regarding the online scam. And also we have extradited the scammer to China, I think two of the leaders of the scammer back to China. So I think in terms of security cooperation, we are on the right track.
1: Chinese President Xi Jinping has met with Bangladeshi Prime Minister Tariki Rahman in Beijing. The two leaders jointly announced the building of a China-Bangladesh community with a shared future in the new era to bring bilateral ties to a higher level. President Xi says China has always attached great importance to its relations with Bangladesh and adheres to a policy of good neighborly friendship towards all the people of Bangladesh. Regardless of changes in the international landscape, China will remain steadfast in its commitment to the overall direction of China-Bangladesh friendship and will always be a trustworthy good friend, good neighbor, and good partner to Bangladesh. President Xi says China supports Bangladesh in safeguarding its national independence, sovereignty, and territorial integrity, and opposes external interference. This year marks the 105th anniversary of the founding of the Communist Party of China. Keeping the party's motive in view, President Xi says China is ready to enhance exchanges on governance experience, intensify interactions at all levels, deepen strategic communication, strengthen political mutual trust, and continue to support each other with Bangladesh on issues concerning core interests and major concerns. President Xi has emphasized that China remains committed to the policy of fostering an amicable, secure, and prosperous neighborhood, and to the principle of amity, sincerity, mutual benefit, and inclusiveness. China is dedicated to providing new opportunities and impetus to its neighboring countries through its own development. China supports Bangladesh's new government in its smooth administration and stands ready to carry out high-quality Belt and Road cooperation, further align development strategies, share development experience, and plan key cooperation areas. The two sides could tap into the potential for cooperation in green and low-carbon development, digital economy, information technology, and artificial intelligence, while expanding exchanges in healthcare, culture, and education. China also aims to advance the China-Myanmar-Bangladesh Economic Corridor and strengthen regional connectivity. Xi says China is willing to enhance communication and coordination with Bangladesh within the UN and other multilateral frameworks, jointly promote an equal and orderly multipolar world and a universally beneficial, inclusive economic globalization, and better safeguard the legitimate rights and interests of both countries as well as the common interest of the Global South. Prime Minister Rahman congratulated the Communist Party of China on its 105th anniversary, noting that China is a great country that has always held an important place in Bangladesh's foreign policy and is a valued and trusted partner. He has expressed delight at the building of a China-Bangladesh community with a shared future in the new era to bring bilateral relations to a higher level. Rahman says under President Xi's strong leadership, China has achieved remarkable development, and the Chinese path to modernization serves as a model for Bangladesh. Bangladesh hopes to strengthen inter-party exchanges with China,

0: deepen Belt and Road cooperation, and enhance collaboration in trade, connectivity, agriculture, science and technology, green energy, education, and health to support Bangladesh's modernization drive. Bangladesh firmly adheres to the One China principle, regards Taiwan as an inalienable part of China's territory, opposes any form of Taiwan independence, and opposed the UN General Assembly Resolution 2758. Rahman says President Xi's vision of building a community with a shared future for mankind and his four major global initiatives are of great significance to safeguarding world peace, development, and international fairness and justice. He says Bangladesh fully supports these initiatives and stands ready to strengthen coordination and cooperation with China in international and regional affairs, jointly upholding the outcomes of the World War II and the UN-centered international order.
1: After the talks between Chinese President Xi Jinping and Bangladeshi Prime Minister Tariq Rahman, Beijing and Dhaka have issued a joint communique. Both sides agreed to elevate their comprehensive strategic cooperative partnership to jointly build a China-Bangladesh community with a shared future in the new era to bring about more benefits to the two countries and peoples. The two sides agreed to set up a mechanism for strategic dialogue between foreign ministers. Bangladesh resolutely opposed any form of Taiwan independence. The two sides agreed to promote high-quality cooperation under the Belt and Road Initiative. Beijing and Dhaka agreed to jointly advance the Manga Port Facilities Modernization and Expansion Project and the development of the China-Chinese Economic and Industrial Zone in Chittagong. Bangladesh appreciated this and supported the vision of building a community with a shared future for humanity and the series of global initiatives put forward by President Xi Jinping. China supported Bangladesh in playing a greater role in multilateral institutions such as the UN and supported Bangladesh to participate in BRICS and the application of Bangladesh to become a partner of the SCO. Both sides also agreed to firmly safeguard the UN-centered international system, the international order underpinned by international law. All right, for more insights, we are joined by Professor Zhang Jiadong from Fudan University. Thank you so much for joining us on China 24. Professor, we understand the Chinese and Bangladeshi leaders have jointly issued and announced the building of China-Bangladesh community with a shared future in the new era to bring bilateral ties to a higher level. So what do you think underpins the solid foundation of bilateral ties?
2: Okay, thank you for this question. So I think the foundation of China's relationship with Bangladesh is mainly rests on three core pillars. The first pillar is, you know, between two countries, we have deep-rooted traditional friendship and political mutual trust. Over more than 50 years, China and Bangladesh, we support each other, we respect each other. So Bangladesh is firmly adhere to one China principle, and China is also respects much about Bangladesh's sovereignty and development model. The second pillar is a high degree of strategic and beneficial cooperation. You know, Bangladesh is undergoing accelerated industrialization and urbanization, and Bangladesh needs more capital, technology, and infrastructure capability. And China, in turn, we have lots of this kind of capability. We can help Bangladesh very much. The third pillar is continuous empowerment through multi-tiered institutional framework. You know, between two countries, we have many different levels of exchange and cooperation, and between highest levels, such as PM and presidents, and party-to-party level and people-to-people level. We have all levels of friendship and cooperation. So I think two countries have built a very good regulated communication and cooperation architecture. In any way, I think all of these three pillars will support China relationship with Bangladesh. We are going smoothly and much further. Thank you.
1: Let's put it into details, Professor Zhang. How will collaboration in green development, digital economy in China, Myanmar, Bangladesh economic corridor drive Bangladesh's industrial and economic growth?
2: So this idea, this initiative, should be very important for both Myanmar and Bangladesh if it can succeed to achieve. But anyway, till today, and is right to finish it. But anyway, it's very good.

0: idea, and I think trilateral and bilateral, specifically today, bilateral cooperation between China and Beijing is very important. So during PM's visits to Beijing, to China, we can find lots of cooperation beyond the traditional areas. You know, talk lots about green energy, lots of about the digital economy, and all of this should be very important for Bangladesh because, you know, infrastructure costs a lot of money, but the green energy, but the digital economy is much easier for countries like Bangladesh to development. And China, we have lots of very good technology, we have a very good foundation for green energy, for digital economy, lots of China-based AI model. I think we can help Bangladesh very much in the future. Thank you.
1: All right, thank you so much, Professor Zhang Jiadong, for sharing with us your insights. We really appreciate it. You're watching China 24, coming up. Of course, China International Supply Chain Expo reps up in Beijing with strong global participation.
2: We are all connected across borders, across continents, connected by ideas, a shared humanity. Stay connected.
3: You might think you are better informed in an information age. 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
1: The Standing Committee of the 14th National People's Congress has concluded its bi-monthly session here in Beijing. On Friday, the committee approved a draft revision to the trademark law and draft amendment to the Certified Public Accountants Law. During the four-day session, lawmakers also reviewed a series of draft laws and reports, including the draft law on procuratorial public interest litigation, the draft law on Antarctic activities and environmental protection, the draft of fire and rescue personnel law, and the draft financial law. The 4th China International Supply Chain Expo has come to a close here in Beijing. At this year's event, foreign exhibitors accounted for over 36% of participants, while Fortune Global 500 companies and industry leaders made up more than 60%. The expo featured 36 exhibition zones and attracted 93 companies from around the world. And on Thursday, the event opened its doors to the public for the first time. High-tech innovative products were on display with immersive experiences at the AI and green agricultural exhibitions, particularly popular. The event wrapped up with a fruitful outcomes achieved. Zhu Zhu has more.
4: This year's China International Supply Chain Expo has held over 60 business matchmaking sessions. It also hosted 37 new product launch events, where more than 160 new technologies and solutions made their debut. Governments and companies also teamed up to meet partners along the industrial chain with strong signing results. Well, at one event in Zhejiang Province, local new energy vehicle brand Zixing Automobile signed a deal worth over $33 million for new energy commercial vehicles. And the expo's six major industrial chain zones also highlighted clear industry features, like the digital technology zone added a new AI zone. The manufacturing zone also introduced a low-altitude economy section for the first time. The agriculture zone featured live demos of smart storage and cold chain systems. And over the past few days, I've also talked to several foreign executives. Many of them said that China has one of the most complete industrial systems in the world. They expressed their confidence in the market and said that the expo makes business matchmaking much more efficient.
1: Well, the China Council for Promotion of International Trade says 48% of

0: This year's foreign exhibitors came from the Belt and Road partner countries. The Belt and Road Trade Investment Forum took place during China International Supply Chain Expo. For more on the strong participation from the Belt and Road countries and regions, our reporter Xu Xinchen is here in the studio. Good to have you with us, Xinchen. So the fourth China International Supply Chain featured key industries events, including the Belt and Road Trade Investment. Tell us more about the highlights there.
1: Absolutely. So we're really talking about a slew of different events happening at the fourth China International Supply Chain Expo featuring, we have the Belt and Road Investment and Trade Forum and the new International Land and Sea Corridor Chamber of Commerce Cooperation Roundtable, reinforcing cross-border supply chain collaboration. And the Belt and Road trade continues to outperform China's overall foreign trade growth. And we're going to have a lot of numbers here. In 2025, bilateral imports and exports reached 23.6 trillion yuan, growing 6.3% year-on-year. Belt and Road partners now account for almost 52% of China's total foreign trade volume. Chinese investment and engineering cooperation across Belt and Road countries maintained steady growth in 2025. Non-commercial financial outbound direct investment hit over 283 billion yuan. New engineering contracts and a completed project turnover also posted double-digit and solid year-on-year increases across rand and dollar metrics. Throughout the 14th five-year period, China expanded high-quality cooperation with over 50 Belt and Road countries in digital, green, and marine economy sectors. The Silk Road e-commerce network now covers 36 partner countries. Supporting this robust connectivity, the China-Europe Railway Express has surpassed 100,000 cumulative trips, linking more than 200 cities in 25 European countries and solidifying a resilient global supply chain network. Overall, this year's Supply Chain Expo fully demonstrated the stable, high-quality growth of China's economic and trade cooperation with Belt and Road partners. Back to you.
0: Remarkable outcome there. Thank you so much, Xinchen, for sharing with us your insights. Well, this year, there were 676 domestic and foreign exhibitors participating in the fourth China International Supply Chain Expo. Together with their partners from industry chain, they bring the total number of exhibiting companies to 1,200. And now let's take a look at what kind of expectations they have for making deals at the expo.
2: So we're building out Australia's largest electric truck charging depot. We're keen to talk to a number of Chinese companies that are selling this type of equipment.
3: So we have come a big delegation, mainly in digital services, in construction, industrialized construction, building, and biohealth companies, research and also industries.
4: We want to work more and cooperate more with China. Today, where we are standing in all these areas that are covered by this expo, advanced manufacturing, robotics, the deploy of the AI.
0: All right, let's get some more details on the Belt and Road Trade Investment Forum took place at the expo. During the forum, business leaders from Laos, Britain, Malaysia, Thailand, among others, said the Belt and Road Initiative has become the world's largest and most influential platform for international economic cooperation. Over the past four editions, nearly half of all exhibitors were from Belt and Road countries with cooperation projects in green, digital, and health sectors moving from paper to implementations. In the first 4 months of this year, China's trade with Belt and Road countries reached 8.28 trillion yuan, up 13.5% year-on-year, accounting for about 51% of China's total foreign trade. Participants noted that the forum sends a positive signal for solidarity and win-win collaboration amid challenges to the multilateral trading system. All right, let's welcome back our journalist Xu Xinchen here in the studio. Good to have you back, Xinchen. I know you've been covering this event for several years. Tell us what impressed you most this year's expo, and compared to previous sessions, what are the major differences this year?
1: So absolutely. So this is the fourth year for the expo to be held here in Beijing and the first ever national level expo dedicated to global supply chain. And also my fourth year covering this event. I remember all corners of the venue, but one thing really stood out this year is we're talking about artificial intelligence that is changing the world, is changing manufacturing and changing how we interact with different products. For example, we have 200 companies exhibiting that specifically focusing on AI. We're talking about NVIDIA, Microsoft, Intel, but also for other companies like TCL and XPeng, that is the car

0: maker, but also they are pivoting towards artificial intelligence. So if we are talking about a broader categorization of AI, we have more than 300 companies exhibiting like AI products. And during a session that I moderated, the chairperson of PwC, the global chair, mentioned that in today's economy, it's no longer just about the size of the company. It's really about that AI capabilities. But then if we're talking about AI, it's really two layers. First is the people, like what task that can AI do instead of people. And then the most important thing is about trust. First, we have to deal with the trust that the people are not being replaced by AI, and also the trust that we can rely on AI, that you know, we as human beings, that we can, you know, led them to do the thing. So AI is really transforming a lot of things and also supply chains.
1: Well, smart technologies and like AI and the tech giants like NVIDIA, as you mentioned. I remember that you hosted a event there at the Supply Chain Expo. So what kind of platform and opportunities do you notice the CISCE providing for developing countries as well?
0: So it kind of calls us to the information, the background information that I mentioned. There are a lot of events. For example, the Belt and Road Trade and Investment Forum, and also New International Land and Sea Corridor Chamber of Commerce Cooperation Roundtable. And these initiatives were mechanisms really kind of pivoted or helping emerging economies and markets to tap into China's strength in terms of supply chain resilience. And business matchmaking events has been one of the highlights of this event. It can be bilateral, it can be multilateral. And I've saw business people from like Malaysia or Thailand, they are taking snapshots of all those exhibitors and trying to kind of learn the latest about China's supply chain. And that's very important. If we're talking about China's resilient supply chain, we can make things here in China within days or weeks. Earlier this year, I did a story about a sports motorcycle, motorbike, the X-Moto. I visited Chongqing. 70% of the products to make a motorcycle can be found in Chongqing with a radius of 10 kilometers. People just call it and they can find a fast courier service and deliver that apart if that is not fitting, and they can find the engineers just right there. So products can be made easily and fast here in China, and that also helping a lot of those emerging markets to reach their end products. And also, a lot of them are also trying to tap into China's fast, you know, vast consumer market. So, and this platform is really offering this platform to connect buyers and suppliers directly.
1: Exactly, a complementary strength between different countries. Okay. Thank you so much, Xingchen, for sharing with us your insights there at the Expo. We really appreciate it. All right, let's go back to China-Cambodia ties, where President Xi Jinping urged both sides to fully tap the potential of China-Cambodia free trade deal. Suk Lik Honan, second vice president of the Senate of Cambodia, said the country welcomed more Chinese investment. Take a listen.
2: We know that China very advanced in solar energy. And so I hope that China will invest more on solar panel or solar energy industry in Cambodia. So we have most of GSP preference free trade agreement. So if China investor want to invest in Cambodia, you will enjoy this kind of free trade agreement and also the GSP preference. Although we have some 80% of EBA to the Europe. So yes, many China company in my country already benefit a lot at my. But not it's just benefit for China people or China companies, but also for Cambodian. We have job. You can leverage our living standard. And also many people speak Chinese in my country.

0: 20 years ago, a railway pushed the boundaries of engineering over the Qinghai Xizang Plateau, crossing some of the world's highest and most challenging terrain. What was once considered impossible became reality. The Qinghai Xizang Railway and CGTN launches its Beyond Track series, exploring the life-changing transformations and human stories along the world's highest and longest plateau railway. Behind the profound changes the railway has brought to local communities are the technical innovations that turn the impossible into reality. Xu Xingchen has more.
1: Situated at more than 4,700 meters above sea level, this small town of around 3,000

0: Thousand residents spent nearly two decades watching trains pass by without ever having the chance to step on board.
1: But that changed on December the 11th, 2025, when Yanshubing Station officially opened for passenger service for the first time.
0: Now, hundreds of passengers board trains daily that head out for nearby towns and cities. We join Jian Shi as he traveled to see his children studying almost 200 kilometers away. The trip takes more than half a day by car, now 2 hours on trains. Waiting outside the station.
2: 现在的话，交通也方便了，感觉学生的心态也变好了。
0: The Yanshubing Railway Station is now the highest passenger station along the world-renowned Qinghai Xizang Railway. Dubbed the Sky Road, it serves as a vital link connecting Xizang Autonomous Region with the rest of China.Facilitating the movement of people and strengthening logistics. Since opening in 2006, the railway has become a landmark engineering achievement recognized around the world. Stretching 1,956 kilometers from Xining to Lhasa, the railway has carried more than 40 million passengers and transported 100 million tons of cargo over the past two decades.To understand how this massive project continues to operate and endure, we set out for on-site inspections deep along the Plateau Railway, with a particular focus on monitoring permafrost conditions.
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0: Large sections of the Qinghai Xizang Railway are built on permafrost. Unlike the permafrost found in polar regions, the plateau's permafrost undergoes repeated cycles of thawing and freezing with the seasonal changes, posing risks to the stability of the railway structure.Chinese engineers developed an effective solution, installing heat pipes alongside the railway tracks to stabilize the frozen ground. These devices reduce ground temperatures and help maintain the permafrost layer, a solution that has proven highly effective. Each heat pipe is filled with a volatile working medium that powers its cooling cycle.
5: 变冷它也没关系，它热泵它只要气体不跑，它里边的物质一直在工作。你只要上面有点冷，它就把大气当中的这个冷源不断的传下去。
0: Conquering permafrost was just the start of the transformation. Over the past decade, the railway achieved another major upgrade, a full replacement with seamless tracks, including sections over permafrost.
6: 它的平顺性比以往的这种短轨更好，同时它的运输效率它也会提高，列车的运行速度也会提高。
7: Rail maintenance on the Qinghai Xizang Railway. We swap worn rails for brand new ones.
0: A team of 300 workers completes the replacement of 1.5 kilometers of tracks by implementing a coordinated assembly line style.
8: 各个组到位之后，人员继续不要上道，按照速度。
0: A key step uses domestically developed welding machines. The homegrown rail pressure welding heats rail ends to over 1,000 degrees Celsius, fuses them tightly together, and then cools

0: the joint down. The Qinghai Xizang Railways continuous welded rails have reduced the annual maintenance cost by 30%, while doubling the lifespan of the tracks. Full electrification is also being rolled out along the line, bringing advanced Chinese rail technology to the world's highest railway and making operations greener and more efficient. These technological upgrades are helping make travel along the route more reliable and accessible. 徐星辰 CGTN.
1: From permafrost stabilizing heat pipes to domestically developed seamless rails, the engineering breakthrough we've uncovered today are what keep the sky road running smoothly over the world's highest plateau. Next on Beyond the Tracks, we follow how this landmark rail connectivity translates into tangible economic outcomes, unlocking new markets and growth opportunities for communities along the route. All right, with that, we come to the end of the show. As always, we welcome your thoughts and comments. You can reach us at china24cdtn.com. And we'll leave you now with scenes of the natural beauty of northwest China's Gansu province. I'm Hong Nai in Beijing. Thank you so much for watching. Have a great night.

0: Coming up on Global Business, Green Gains. The fourth China International Supply Chain Expo wraps up today with officials reporting positive gains in AI-driven efficiencies and carbon reduction targets. Truce tremors. The Middle East peace agreement marks a diplomatic step forward, but global markets are still reeling from the shocks, leaving central banks with tough calls on rates and growth. And heat response. Europe braces for another day of record heats with weather warnings across the UK, France and Italy as we assess how businesses are innovating to cope with the extreme temperatures. Welcome to CGTN's Global Business. I'm Lincoln Humphreys. Our top story, Chinese President Xi Jinping said China will work with Cambodia to advance the building of a China-Cambodia community with a shared future. President Xi made the remarks during his meeting with Samdech Techo Hun Sen, President of the Cambodian People's Party and President of the Senate at the Great Hall of the People in Beijing.
1: Xi Jinping congratulated the Cambodian People's Party on its 75th founding anniversary. He expressed the hope that the party will continue leading Cambodia to new breakthroughs in national development and revitalization. Recalling his state visit to Cambodia last April, Xi noted that he and Cambodian leaders opened a new chapter in building an all-weather China-Cambodia community with a shared future in the new era. Over the past year and more, bilateral trust has deepened, cross-field cooperation has expanded, and the traditional friendship has gained new contemporary relevance. He reiterated that China always ranks Cambodia high on its neighborhood diplomatic agenda. China firmly supports Cambodia in safeguarding its sovereignty and security and choosing a development path suited to its national conditions. China stands ready to work with Cambodia to uphold peace, pursue development, and shared prosperity. Faced with complex international and regional environment, Xi urged the two sides to shoulder responsibilities and stay on the right path, bringing greater stability to regional peace and development by advancing four key priorities. First, consolidate strategic mutual trust. He called on both sides to draw strength from history, enhance mutual trust, deepen inter-party exchanges and share governance experience to elevate the governing capacity of the two parties. Second, sustain momentum for development and revitalization. He urged both sides to push forward the construction of the Industrial Development Corridor and the Fish and Rice Corridor, fully tap the potential of the China-Cambodia Free Trade Agreement, deliver tangible livelihood-focused cooperation outcomes, and consolidate public support for bilateral friendship. Third, safeguard long-term stability. President Xi said China is willing to build a security partnership with Cambodia. He said China highly appreciates Cambodia's resolve and actions in combating telecom fraud, and the two sides will work together to eradicate cross-border scam operations. Fourth, set an example for strategic coordination. He said Beijing appreciates Phnom Penh's constant adherence to the One China principle and its support for China's major global initiatives. Xi said China is ready to step up coordination to uphold good neighborliness and win-win cooperation across the region. For his part, Hun Sen said he fully endorsed General Secretary Xi's positive assessment of bilateral ties and the efforts to build an all-weather China-Cambodia community with a shared future in the new era. He congratulated China on the remarkable achievements made under the leadership of the CPC Central Committee with Comrade Xi Jinping at its core. He says such achievements have greatly boosted global stability and development, particularly for Global South nations, including Cambodia. Hun Sen also thanked China for supporting Cambodia's independently chosen development path, socioeconomic growth, and core national interests. Hun Sen stressed that no matter how the international landscape evolves,

0: Cambodia will maintain its friendship with China, firmly uphold the One China principle, and resolutely support China's efforts to achieve complete national reunification and oppose all forms of Taiwan independence separatist activities. He pledged to align Cambodia's pentagonal strategy with the Belt and Road Initiative, deepen cooperation covering economy, security, defense, and people-to-people exchanges, and strengthen law enforcement coordination to crack down on telecom fraud, which stands high on Cambodia's current agenda. Hun Sen said Cambodia firmly supports and will jointly implement President Xi's four global initiatives to foster peace and prosperity regionally and globally. He also noted the long-standing close ties between the Cambodian People's Party and the Communist Party of China and voiced a readiness to carry out the newly signed memorandum on inter-party exchanges and cooperation to further advance the building of the China-Cambodia community with a shared future.
1: Chinese President Xi Jinping has met with Bangladeshi Prime Minister Tariq Rahman in Beijing. The two leaders jointly announced the building of a China-Bangladesh community with a shared future in the new era to bring bilateral relations to a higher level.
0: President Xi says China has always attached great importance to its relations with Bangladesh and adheres to a policy of good neighborly friendship towards all the people of Bangladesh. Regardless of changes in the international landscape, China will remain steadfast in its commitment to the overall direction of China-Bangladesh friendship and will always be a trustworthy good friend, good neighbor, and good partner to Bangladesh. President Xi says China supports Bangladesh in safeguarding its national independence, sovereignty, and territorial integrity, and opposes external interference. This year marks the 105th anniversary of the founding of the Communist Party of China. Keeping the party's motive in view, President Xi says China is ready to enhance exchanges on governance experience, intensify interactions at all levels, deepen strategic communication, strengthen political mutual trust, and continue to support each other with Bangladesh on issues concerning core interests and major concerns. President Xi has emphasized that China remains committed to the policy of fostering an amicable, secure, and prosperous neighborhood, and to the principle of amity, sincerity, mutual benefit, and inclusiveness. China is dedicated to providing new opportunities and impetus to its neighboring countries through its own development. China supports Bangladesh's new government in its smooth administration and stands ready to carry out high-quality Belt and Road cooperation, further align development strategies, share development experience, and plan key cooperation areas. The two sides could tap into the potential for cooperation in green and low-carbon development, digital economy, information technology, and artificial intelligence, while expanding exchanges in healthcare, culture, and education. China also aims to advance the China-Myanmar-Bangladesh Economic Corridor and strengthen regional connectivity. Xi says China is willing to enhance communication and coordination with Bangladesh within the UN and other multilateral frameworks, jointly promote an equal and orderly multipolar world and a universally beneficial, inclusive economic globalization, and better safeguard the legitimate rights and interests of both countries as well as the common interests of the Global South. Prime Minister Rahman congratulated the Communist Party of China on its 105th anniversary, noting that China is a great country that has always held an important place in Bangladesh's foreign policy and is a valued and trusted partner. He has expressed delight at the building of a China-Bangladesh community with a shared future in the new era to bring bilateral relations to a higher level. Rahman says under President Xi's strong leadership, China has achieved remarkable development, and the Chinese path to modernization serves as a model for Bangladesh. Bangladesh hopes to strengthen inter-party exchanges with China, deepen Belt and Road cooperation, and enhance collaboration in trade, connectivity, agriculture, science and technology, green energy, education, and health to support Bangladesh's modernization drive. Bangladesh firmly adheres to the One China principle, regards Taiwan as an inalienable part of China's territory, opposes any form of Taiwan independence, and upholds the UN General Assembly Resolution 2758. Rahman says President Xi's vision of building a community with a shared future for mankind and his four major global initiatives are of great significance to safeguarding world peace, development, and international fairness and justice. He says Bangladesh fully supports these initiatives and stands ready to strengthen coordination and cooperation with China in international and regional affairs, jointly upholding the outcomes of the World War II and the UN-centered international order.
1: After the talks between Chinese President Xi Jinping and Bangladeshi Prime Minister Tariq Rahman, Beijing and Dhaka have released a joint communique. Both sides agreed to elevate their comprehensive strategic cooperative partnership to jointly build a China-Bangladesh community with a shared future in the new era to bring about more benefits to the two countries and peoples. The two sides agreed to set up a mechanism for strategic dialogue between foreign ministers. Bangladesh resolutely opposed any form of Taiwan independence. The two sides agreed to promote high-quality cooperation under the Belt and Road Initiative. Beijing and Dhaka agreed to jointly advance the Mongla Port Facility's modernization and expansion projects and the development of the Chinese Economic and Industrial Zone in Chattogram. Bangladesh appreciated and supported the vision of building a community with a shared future for humanity and the series of global initiatives put forward by President Xi Jinping. China supported Bangladesh in playing a greater role in multilateral institutions such as the UN and supported Bangladesh to participate in the BRICS organization and the application of Bangladesh to become the partner of Shanghai Cooperation Organization. Both sides agreed to firmly safeguard the UN-centered international system, the international order underpinned by international law. You're watching Global Business. Up next. Green gains. The fourth China International Supply Chain Expo wraps up today, with officials reporting positive gains in AI-driven efficiencies and carbon reduction targets.
2: Supply chains. 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
1: The fourth China International Supply Chain Expo, or CISCE, wraps up today with fruitful outcomes achieved. Our reporter Zhu Zhu is on the ground with the latest.
3: This year's China International Supply Chain Expo has held over 60 business matchmaking sessions. It also hosted 37 new product launch events, where more than 160 new technologies and solutions made their debut. Governments and companies also teamed up to meet partners along the industrial chain with strong signing results. Well, at one event in Zhejiang Province, local new energy vehicle brand Zixing Automobile signed a deal worth over $33 million for new energy commercial vehicles. And the expo's six major industrial chain zones also highlighted clear industry features, like the digital technology zone added a new AI zone. The manufacturing zone also introduced a low-altitude economy section for the first time. The agriculture zone featured live demos of smart storage and cold chain systems. And over the past few days, I've also talked to several foreign executives. Many of them said that China has one of the most complete industrial systems in the world. They expressed their confidence in the market and said that the expo makes business matchmaking much more efficient. With that, we wrap up our coverage this year. Looking forward to the next edition.
1: Meanwhile, there's a clear shift. AI is overhauling manufacturing efficiency, while homegrown green technology cuts global carbon footprints. Su Xin Chen has more from the CISCE.
4: 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I know every corner of the venue by heart.
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6: We built a vision-enabled AI large model. Trained on historical production data, it continuously optimizes product and process parameters to boost line performance and stability.
4: A broader trend at the Expo, multinational enterprises are leveraging China's complete industrial ecosystem, where digitalization drives higher efficiency and a lower carbon footprint. For example, AI-powered logistics planning systems.
7: And this is actually a local innovations in China, and then now become global. So these systems allow customers, for example, to optimize the loading of their containers. So both improve cost efficiency, but also lower the carbon emission.
5: And the system can think on its own and make decisions.
7: Absolutely. Significant cut down the time. It used to take a few weeks, days, to now a few hours.
4: Airbus is joining the Expo for the second consecutive year. The aerospace giant brought a huge display of a cargo ship, specially built to transport aircraft components.
8: Why I put this here is because this vessel has its unique shape with this six column named Lotto sail. It can take advantage of the wind energy in the real operation, can reduce as much as 50% of the carbon emission. By the way, this is produced in China.
5: It boils down to collaboration, building greener and more resilient global supply chain together.
4: 许星辰 CGTN, Beijing.
1: Located in Shanghai's Xuhui District, the Xinli No. 137 Party Mass Center sits on the edge of the bustling Xujiahui Business District. It serves five surrounding residential communities and more than 380 local shops, while also housing the Yuqing Residential Area Party Mass Service Station. The center is a one-stop facility that brings together party leadership, grassroots governance, livelihood support, and community services.
9: My name is Li Longqin. I am the deputy head of the Public Sentiment Rapid Response Workstation in the Kongping area of Tianping Subdistrict. In my daily work, I handle the registration and acceptance of residents' requests, categorize and assign tasks, track and follow up on cases, and promptly compile public sentiment records. Right here is the comprehensive service desk of Xinli No. 137, the frontline base of our Kongping area Rapid Response Workstation. Any issue residents face in their daily lives, big or small, can be brought to us.
10: According to Li, as of 2026, the entire subdistrict has collected nearly 400 resident requests through the workstation. The total volume of 12345 hotline work orders across the subdistrict decreased by 14.55% year-on-year. As for the Xinli No. 137 Party Mass Center, its most popular feature is undoubtedly the community canteen.
9: The canteen serves three meals a day, breakfast, lunch, and dinner, with an average daily volume of over 800 meal servings. The menu offers a wide variety of dishes. We have also developed a differentiated meal service model tailored to different groups. For example, every day from 10 to 11:30 a.m. is the priority dining period for seniors.
10: The canteen has also launched the new meal sets for those who re-entering the workforce after being laid off. They have a 9.9 yuan set with one meat dish and one vegetable, and a 12.9 yuan set with two meat dishes and one vegetable, along with a one-minute meal pickup service. Meanwhile, Nana's Bakery also offers them free unsold bread every day.
11: I work for ZTO Express, right around Tianping Road. We come here to eat every day. They really take good care of us. We don't have to wait in line.
6: The dishes here are reasonably priced, and what's more, most importantly, the flavors really suit the taste of us elderly Shanghainese.
12: I'm getting on in years, and cooking is quite a hassle. I even packed some to take home so my family can try this flavor.
13: My friends have all spoken highly of your cafeteria, so we plan to come over and have a meal there.
10: The center also regularly provides convenient services such as haircuts and appliance repairs. In addition, the night school for citizens has been set up here. The Xinli No. 137 Party Mass Center's teaching site focuses on health and wellness courses.
14: I've been taking this course for about 2 or 3 months now. During this time, I do feel that it has brought some changes to my life. If this course were offered at another institution, it would probably cost over 1,000 yuan, but I only paid 500 yuan to enroll.
10: This small room is

0: multipurpose, including a party branch secretary's studio, a public legal service living room, and a liaison station for deputies to the People's Congress. In addition, the center regularly holds various forms of party course activities.
1: I run a coffee shop on Yongkang Road in Tianping Subdistrict, and I'm also a party member of the Tianping Subdistrict Coffee Industry Party Branch. The party course we had today was exactly about the red revolutionary elements in coffee culture. The party activities in our branch are very diverse, so over the past few months, on average, I've been attending about once or twice a month.
0: Tianping Subdistrict has two party branches, the Kangping Block Party Branch and the Coffee Industry Party Branch, both established in April 2024.
2: Liz Ran, SMG International for CGTN Shanghai.
3: Still to come on Global Business. Truce tremors. The Middle East peace agreement marks a diplomatic step forward, but global markets are still reeling from the shocks, leaving central banks with tough calls on rates and growth.
4: The world economy as we know it is about to change. 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
3: Middle East tensions have eased following the recent peace deal, but the economic aftershocks are still being felt worldwide. Energy prices and shipping routes are stabilizing, yet inflation fears haven't gone away, just as central banks were hoping to pivot. That's complicating policy decisions and clouding the global recovery outlook. But beneath the surface, a very different story is playing out in the region's investment landscape. Our reporter Olivia Hua sat down with Badr Al-Saraf, a research analyst at Standard Chartered UAE's global research team, to get his take on where things are headed.
5: Elevated regional uncertainties putting upper pressure on energy prices and shipping routes. How do these shocks translate into global inflation dynamics and central bank policy timelines?
6: So you've seen a bit of a reduction now in that risk premium that's priced in oil and energy and shipping markets, given the peace deal that's been signed recently. But I would say that premium still remains, albeit at a smaller bit. You do get some upside inflation risks globally, and you're seeing it on those regions that are dependent on the Strait of Hormuz for their trade. So Asia is one of those primary channels that we see. We've already seen inflation rates get much higher in Asia, and central banks in Asia have already been responding with rate hikes. Whereas if we look at it over in the US, upside inflation risk remains, but we see it being a bit more contained than other parts of the globe, because you get a bit of a productivity growth that's still going on in the US, and as well you're getting supply chains that are resilient. So you have a supply shock, but it's more contained, I would say, in the US. So in the US, we expect rates to remain on hold. So a theme that we're looking at is that you're going to get a divergence now in global central banks, so that some are hiking aggressively and some remain stable in terms of their policy.
5: Recent memorandums of understanding have eased market nerves. To what extent can these agreements erase the region's long-term risk premiums on energy and shipping?
6: Yep. So I would say that if you look at it, it's a 60-day period. But what matters is whether that status quo remains after that 60 days. So you need a more prolonged period of stability and confidence that both sides are going to stick to their points of the deal or that MOU that was signed. But what matters for the longer term, especially in what you mentioned, the energy markets, is that continued normal flow of energy trade, because the Strait of Hormuz had about 20 million barrels a day of oil flowing through, right? So you had a lot of different supply measures being taken globally, that stockpiles are being used, reserves are being depleted. So I would say that continued element of oil trade is what's going to matter most for energy and shipping markets. And as a shipping stakeholder, what matters is that, sure, you get a bit of a short-term period of normal trade, but as a shipper, you need a longer period of confidence and test to be able to, again, pass your ships through the strait. So it's more of a medium-term test rather than a short-term one.
5: Prior to the conflicts, AI investments were heated in the Middle East. What are the major trends in the Middle East tech investments, especially given a recent global tide of AI and semiconductor investments?
6: So maybe if I take a step back and

at the investment momentum that's been taking place. So, of course, you had the conflict coming through. You had a bit of a temporary, impact on confidence. But the region being tested by this conflict and the fact that they've come out of it more resilient and that the non-oil business momentum continued, operating as normal, that was quite.

0: 2022, that now you're going to see an even more doubling down on investments in these sectors, not just deployed domestically, but even from a foreign investor participation in these sectors. Because then again, if you look at it, they're linked to the national interests and strategic agendas of these different GCC players. So it aligns with the investment objectives of a foreign investor as well. So it's sort of a hand-in-hand investment. And that we see that the corridor from a, you know, AI and tech corridor will grow even further, because the way I look at it is that AI is not a standalone economy. What I like to term it is that it's a cross economy. So you're going to get AI and tech into many different sectors, whether it be in logistics, whether it be in infrastructure, whether it be in finance. So you're going to see this momentum grow further, I would say.
1: Now to Madrid. Employers are required to suspend outdoor activities under orange or red heat alerts, but freelance teams are struggling to get their outdoor gigs done. Ken Brown reports.
2: Madrid is simmering under the relentless Omega heat wave. Just surviving these 40-degree temperatures is a challenge. Imagine having to work outside through them. But it's busy season and there's no let up for Andres and Jose. I asked them how they handle the heat.
3: Jose, ¿cómo se aguanta el sol trabajando?
4: Muy mal. Muy mal. Hay
3: difficult.
4: Que aguantar esta tormenta porque es una tormenta de fuego y hay que aguantarla como
3: se pueda.
4: This is
3: a firestorm and you have to survive it however you can. ¿Y cómo se hace?
4: Agua. Mucha agua.
3: Lots of water.
4: Mucha agüita y si se puede, de vez en cuando tropezamos y nos caemos.
3: And when you can, they trip and fall into the pool, that's a help. También empezáis más temprano, ¿verdad?
4: Sí, más temprano.
3: So they start earlier, they do an intensive day of work and they finish before 4 o'clock or even earlier to get out of that really hot period of the sun.
2: Officially, Spain's indoor workspaces cannot exceed 27 degrees Celsius, but outdoor work has no such official limit. So how hot is too hot? Under labor laws, employers should suspend outdoor activities like construction, agriculture, and street sweeping whenever Spain's National Weather Agency, AMET, issues an orange or red heat alert. But for small freelance teams, the pressure is on to get the job done.
3: Definitely one of the most fun ways to cool off this summer. And Spain's water parks and swimming pools are going to be packed this year, for those who are lucky enough at least. But experts are increasingly worried about the potentially devastating consequences of El Super Niño.
5: That's when the ocean temperature in the equatorial Pacific reaches 1.5% above its normal average temperature. With a Super Niño, it can cause even more intense heat waves, droughts, wildfires, torrential rain, and flooding.
2: The current heat wave is expected to end on Saturday, but with global warming and Super Niño teaming up, experts warn that the worst may be yet to come. Ken Brown, CGTN, Madrid.
1: That is a wrap for Global Business for now. Thank you very much for your company. I'm Lincoln Humphries in Beijing. You've been excellent company. We'll see you next time. Goodbye for now.

0: Is China winning by doing nothing? Confidence in the United States is plummeting across the world, according to multiple international polls, while perceptions of China are climbing. From Gallup to Pew Research to Australia's Lowy Institute, a common trend is emerging. That is, China is liked, increasingly so, and around the world. Now, that begs a lot of questions. What makes a country trustworthy? What is China doing right? What is the US and many other Western countries probably doing wrong? In China, is China, as some claim, simply winning by default? Welcome to this special edition of The Point with Mi Lixin, an opinion show coming to you live from Beijing. I'm pleased to be joined from Rome, Italy, early in the morning by Ivan Cardillo, chairman of the Italy-China Business Development Forum, and here in the studio by Zhang Xiaoyu, associate professor of the Academy of International and Regional Communication Studies at Communication University of China, and Renato Penelope, a Brazilian scholar and director of the Brazilian Citizens Council in Beijing. The warmest welcome to all of you. So let's take a closer look at these findings that I just mentioned. First, let's take a look at Gallup poll survey for the year 2025. Now, global approval of China's leadership, which is the red line, I believe, the lower one, rose to 36% for last year, surpassing that of the US, which stood at 31%. Now, that's the approval for the United States, is that fluctuating line you see on the upper half of the picture. And also, that's the biggest lead China has ever had for against the United States in at least two decades. Now, this you're looking is from Brand Finance, and that's a survey for the year 2026. These are the top 10 ranking countries in terms of soft power in the world. And here, China was the only one among the top nations to see its score increase. And the United States, by contrast, while still topping the list, the world's number one in terms of soft power, saw its score dropping the steepest, minus 4.6. Then let's take a look at Democracy Perception Index for the year 2026. Now, last year witnessed China, again the red line here, overtaking the US in the eyes of the world. Right now, China is in positive territory and the US in the negative territory by a large margin. Finally, we're talking about the result from Lowy Institute, which is for Australia. And for the first time, just over half of Australians say ties with China matter more than with the United States. And the result is pretty clear. Let me turn to my guests. First, here in the studio, I guess, to Zhang Xiaoyu, if you don't mind. Let's start with the lady.
1: Yeah.
0: So what are we looking at here?
1: Actually, this poll tells us that China's image is no longer like before. Actually, it's not a sudden thing. It gives us a story, like what China is going to the very positive way in the world stage. Actually, like before, some of the Western media was trying to, I mean, just some of them was trying to demonize China to some extent, probably portray China as a challenge or China as a threat or some other stories, which is in a negative way. But now we see the poll, the statistics tells us that China is not the way the media was portraying and telling the world citizens that they should think like what they want to be saying, what to be thought. It tells us that China, from the real statistics, is in a very good way to show the world that we are on the right track.
0: Mm. Renato, what are you reading out of these numbers?
2: I think as a result of years of practice, like China's been living its talk, you know, like it's not talking the walk. And as Professor said, like in the last few years, we saw COVID, we saw international affairs, and we said the result of China ceding its own like interest in the world. So its global initiative has been taking the lead of process which make China the biggest economical partner of a lot of nations, people-to-people relating. So it's natural that bring results. So I don't think it's the decay of one and the rise of another result of isolate, but like a combined process. And China's been working, I think COVID spoke a lot. Like when we saw the piracy of US, it pushed US down. It brings like its responsibility to the world in like a very downward.
0: Actually, it's very interesting that you talk about COVID because COVID actually, if you look at these charts, the year 2019, 2020 especially is where China's perception, favorability took a major dive. You know, the whole world was kind of angry with China because of this virus, whether, you know, whatever, for whatever reason. But since then, things have been increasing steadily, and that's very interesting. People seem to have gotten their mind around. But the most interesting trend, I would say, especially from the Gallup poll, which shows the approval of China's leadership vis-a-vis the approval of the U.S. leadership, you know, had a very interesting diversion, right? People around the world seems to approve of China's leadership and style considerably, especially from the last 2 years. So I want to go to Ivan Cardillo on the line, joining us from Rome. How do you understand what's going on between people's perception of China's leadership and that of the United States?
3: I think people are becoming more and more pragmatic and less ideological. So they are looking at what governments are actually doing, the way they're doing it, the way they're addressing challenges, and China is becoming a more reliable government, more predictable government, and this is what is changing the image internationally. So people see the way they're handling international relations, the way they're handling business, economic corporations, and they see that there's a way of doing things that is more comfortable for them and assuring for them. So I think that this is a major shift in terms of credibility turned into, you know, these polls.
0: In terms of soft power ranking, even let me stay with you one more time. It's interesting, I noticed that among the top 10 countries, and these countries are the United States, China, Japan, UK, Germany, France, Switzerland, Canada, Italy, and UAE. Among these 10 countries, China was the only one which saw its soft power going up. Everybody else was seeing its soft power going down. What happens?
3: Also here, I believe the idea of soft power changed. Before it was more about culture, about university. Now it's more about transparency, communication, and people-to-people exchanges. Here is where also China gained a major, you know, step forward, you know, in terms of ability to communicate, to draft plan, multi-plan, 5 years plan, 2 years plan, according to each major issues. And that way of doing things, it's creating and improving the soft power perceived and you know, also, you know, spread around the world. So I think this also the idea of soft power is changing. It's not anymore about, you know, clothes and cinema, movies, university, but more about also ability to communicate, to link with other people, with other governments, people, other nations, and build a narrative that is transparent and consistent.
0: Professor Zhang, how do you explain this, that, you know, not just China doing better, but it seems that everyone else was doing worse in terms of attraction in the eyes of the world's people?
1: Yes, from my perspective, actually China grows very fast during the past past 4 decades. Actually, it's a miracle in many countries' development progress. So I think people need time to accept this miracle because it is a new thing. There is no such country in the world has achieved so much in a very short time. So China has done a lot, but we really speak so much less than what we have achieved. So now I think China has spoken to the world in a very different way, like we export new cultural products rather than just like film and TV dramas, what the US has done before. We do Labubu, we do online dramas and also online literatures, which are very popular among the world, young people.
0: Sorry for interrupting. Yeah. Just just now, Ivan mentioned a very interesting point. Mm. Soft power is not just about culture anymore. Yeah. I think when you talk about green energy, about cars, I don't know, are they also playing a role in terms of people's perception of China, Renato?
2: Yeah. Yes, like, it's interesting because there's a crisis in the institutions in the West. We promise democracy in the sense of liberty, equality, fraternity. Mm. And we didn't see this fraternity during COVID. We didn't see this fraternity all over. And we saw in the system of China some of this equality being built. We saw, like, from the open up to nowadays, 800 million people coming out of poverty. We saw the development of renewable energy. China's leading since 2009. So there are facts and there are results that China built that the world cannot deny, and they don't see anywhere else. So this brings it up.
0: So are you saying gradually, actually, people have come to understand what China is really doing?
1: Yeah, there? And also all these new products coming out, it means China's innovation capacity and also the environment of tolerance, which encourage young people and the new trends. And it is a system with lots of active innovators, not just in industry, business, and economy, but also in many other fields. Mm. So it means China is a very lively country in such fields.
0: Mm. Yvonne, would you say that this moment is really a special moment where the world cannot be deceived anymore by what they're seeing in the TV or on the, you know, print media?
3: Yes, exactly. And it's also interesting the visa-free policy for many countries, more than 50 countries. So the idea that it's important to travel to China to see what's happening and to have a first-hand perception. Because again, the narrative is, it's very different from many speakers, you know, journalists in the West, everybody, they have their own opinion about China. Now it's different, it's difficult to get the data right, you know, everybody has opinion, and so interpretation is, you know, a free interpretation world, but again, data are important, and it's important also to that people look at the data to have their own opinion. So that's why the people-to-people exchange are extremely important, and also why I believe that on the long term, China is becoming more and more reliable country. Mm. Now the economy is more about having long-term projects, and when you have a country which is reliable, that's when you can have also for your country long-term projects.
0: When you say reliable, do you think that is, of course, you understand China pretty well, but do you think that sentiment is also felt and shared by many people in Europe, you know, in Italy, in France, and Germany? Because one of the things that's revealed through these polls is that actually Europeans are very, very skeptical still, you know, despite what we're saying, they still have a very negative view about what China is doing.
3: So here, now, more in Europe, the idea is that China can plan for long term, strategic planning. It's not like having, you know, like development strategic planning. Now that you see that in the EV industries or the supply chain for rare earth or the supply chain for energy, China is always on the top. That's when people now in Europe start to think that China has been planning well, but that mental shift from being a strategic planner over the years and a reliable partner to do business with, that's a long stretch. When I say reliable, it's that you see a country that does what announces, you know, and so you can predict what's going to if you have, you know, the care to look deeper into the government, you know, actions.
0: Renato, you have been living in China for quite some time, and you know the Chinese society very well. You come from Brazil, so tell us what's the sentiment in Latin America. Are what you're observing on the ground aligned with what we're reading in these polls?
2: Interesting take. Recently, there is a big change in the trend in government. The governments that are rising in South America are closer to US. Brazil is still the resistance. But there is a clear sign that there is a good relation with China. For example, Brazil. Today, our Minister of Finances in China launching like the panda bonds. And we have like a
0: panda bonds.
2: Panda bonds, sorry. And then we have also the museum, the National Museum, receiving one of the biggest like painters of Brazil. We have the launching of like literature from Brazil. So we see that the change that China lived with the rising of its population, the high development, is also absorbing other nations and increasing this people-to-people relation. This economical relation is not the center, it's just a bridge for something bigger.
0: So you mentioned, what you mentioned is interesting. So people are choosing right-wing governments, right, which seem to align with what President Trump represents more. But on the other hand, they also have growing, appreciation for China, which is standing for, you know, a different kind of ideology. What explains that? Well, do you think there's a contradiction?
2: There is a contradiction. I think that we have the dialogue, we have the narrative for medias. The local medias are dominated by economical powers. So the economical relations is still bigger with China. China is the three top like partners of more than 150. So everybody see the stability of Professor Ivan like comment. But the political power manifests economical power. So that's what's happening in South America. But Brazil is still a resistance. We have a left-wing government. Mm-hmm. We're still dialoguing with China. Mm-hmm. So I think that's what's going on, like a contradiction of the system and the relations and the conflict that we see in the institutions in the West.
0: Mm. Professor Zhao, do you have comments on that vis-a-vis, you know, the kind of slow changes that are happening around the world mm-hmm. in terms of people's perception? Mm-hmm. Do you think the fact that people seem to like China more is a sustainable longer-term trend, or is it just the fluctuation when maybe there is a new administration in mm-hmm. the White House, people are going to go back to what they used to believe?
1: Actually, it's definitely a long-term trend. As China, if we see economic measures, we will see most of the global South countries enjoy or benefit from China's zero tariff policies. And China is the easiest place to do business all around the world, according to many researchers. Mm. It is a system and a structural thing, actually. It's not just a short-time thing. And many countries trust China's partnership and also China's future and the prospects in development. And on the other hand, we can see many young people are interested in China. If we go to TikTok and we go to media platforms, we see many young people are doing China trends like China Maxing and the Cool China and the Travel to China. Such hashtags are the top on TikTok and the social media platforms. That are the very good evidence of such trends.
0: Probably picking up more steam. Yeah. It's very interesting, actually. For instance, according to Democracy Perception Index, people's perception of China or favorability of China has actually gone up. But what is said of China, especially in mainstream Western media, is that China is a one-party dictatorship. So, Ivan, do you find it ironic, as I do?
3: Yes, here it's where there is a major misunderstanding of the political culture, and also the missing of the real action that parties can really do in society. Often, you know, if I think about my country or the West, also you see also, you know, changing often the leading parties of the, you know, the parties of the prime minister, you know, changes often. So you pretty get, you know, a turnover of different leaders from different parties that are supposed to have different policies. But then at the end, there is an alignment because the budget policies cannot really offer, doesn't really offer a lot of freedom to develop new policies. While in China, you have this, this concept of serving the people, of trying to address the challenges of society that puts the government in direct and the party in a direct contact with the people's need. And this is what makes the entire understanding of the and the perception more democratic. Because actually there is a party that is listening to the people, that takes also full liability for what happens and what not happens. And this is something that is completely gone in the West? Who is the party reliable for whatever happens, you know, or didn't happen? In China, the line of responsibility is clear, the line of action is clear, and I believe that this also support a stronger feeling of democracy because people see their own needs are being addressed by the government.
0: Actually, when people talk about democracy, they never have China in their mind. They always think, you know, China is not a democracy. Everybody else, the world's biggest democracy is India. And every time I correct them, I say, it's China. Well, now that the Indian population has nominally surpassed that of China, okay, they're correct in saying. But it seems that that kind of flip, mental flip, is still some distance away. Renato.
2: Well, what I see that's like common here, like since like President Xi Jinping like promote like the common prosperity for humankind, U.S. answer with American first. So it's practical what we see in the world right now. And for 105 years, we see the Communist Party of China leading the development of China in pro its people, in pro its nation. And now it's hard in the West to justify because they don't want to understand this kind of democracy. So they deny calling dictatorship. And now their dictators are explaining the development of the economy based on dictatorship. Denying democracy. So there's a very dangerous point here where China gonna have to lead also the debate of democracy.
0: Wow, that's very salient remarks you're giving. But Professor Zhang, do you think what Renato said is really touching on the core of the problem of this denial, right, that the Western philosophy, the Western ideology is not a holy grail for the rest of the world?
1: Actually, I think people need to know what does democracy mean. This word has many meanings, actually. For me, China's democracy is quite different from the Western one. It means the better livelihoods for the common people, for each citizen. I have lots of a bunch of foreign friends, especially the American friends. Many young people complained to me that they have to spend the whole year to pay back their tuition fee for universities. Even the former President Obama spent more than 20 years to pay back his university debt. So what does this mean? It means affordable meals, affordable education, affordable medical services. So I think Ricardo has mentioned this in a very, very good way, that China is doing it very different. And that we have a consultation political system as well. This is a very important point.
0: Yeah. I think people need to get that around until they can understand why.
1: Yeah.
0: Why is China being liked? Well, figure out, because some things you have to understand differently. But 36% favorability, for instance, in contrast to 31% for America. Professor Zhang, let me put this question to you. Is there reason for celebration for China? I mean, is that where we should be, or should we have done even better?
1: Some people say that, some people are saying that China is growing and climbing to the better index and the U.S. is declining. It is a good thing or it is a bad thing. But I think it is a very good window to show the world citizens that world has different ways to develop for a better future. It's just an American way is the best way. China has also has another option. So for us,
0: China is an option.
1: Yeah, definitely. Especially Chinese modernization is such a good sample for me.
0: But actually what I meant was that should China be happy with, you know, having 36%, because 36% is only one third. Or shall we aim for more, Renato?
2: It's always better to aim for more, right? Like we want more for more people. Like that's the equality, that's the liberty, that's the freedom that we are looking for everybody. And I think the system of China is giving a reference that everybody got to think for itself, a solution for its own country based on its own roots and history. So that's what China often say, that's our system. There's a lot to learn from here. But everybody got to inspire itself in its own basis, in its own culture. And yeah, I think that's a big increase, but there's always room for more. So why not you keep developing?
0: Yvonne, there are, you know, of course, problems here in China, and we're not getting complacent. I'm not being, you know, hey, from now on we can just relax. There's a lot of work to be done, but what do you think China will be doing, knowing that there is growing recognition of what it's doing?
3: One important step is to have a good narrative, let people know the efforts that is happening behind China. Sometimes in the West, we look at Chinese economy results or whatever development results, and we take almost for granted, yeah, that's China, they can do that. But they don't really see the efforts behind it, you know. So the idea that it's a hardworking country, that it's a hardworking people, that it's not that everything is happening without, you know, a cost or without an effort. So that is more also about the spirit of Chinese people. If we talk, you know, I can go on a lot on this, but this is, you know, the narrative. And one step to boost the 36% even higher, it's work more also on transparency. We, you know, China has many open government law, access to data regulations. I mean, the legal framework is pretty clear and complete there. But the idea that China should put more efforts also on the idea of being more and more transparent, because that's where the 36% can become 50% in the next couple of years.
0: Mm. Well, certainly that would be a great development. Professor Zhang, you work in the University for Communication. You must understand what kind of efforts is China putting in communication, in international communication? Does China realize the problem?
1: Actually, I think China has done lots of new thing, and also the free travel to China, I mean the free visa policy. Mm. We have benefited a lot from this policy, and many foreign citizens have seen China in a real perspective. And at the same time, I think we need to do more promotion in the foreign markets, especially cultural markets, like imports more Chinese cultural goods, and also our good traditions of preserving cultural integrity, culture which many young people in the Western world are interested. So I think we're in a very positive way, and people-to-people exchanges, like our exchange of experiences, will be very important, and like museums and the sports. Mm-hmm. Yeah,
0: let people come and see for themselves, let the stories tell for themselves. One last point, Renata, let me go to you, because some, you know, Western-minded journalists will say, look, the Chinese national television is gleeing, is happy that favorability for the United States is down. How should we? I mean, I don't think that should be the case, okay? Because a collapsed America doesn't necessarily mean the best dream coming true for China. I don't think that should be the case. How do you look at it?
2: I think the collapse of US is not good for anybody. We gotta rise all the nations. What we have here is a conflict of interest and the management of this new rise. I think since China launched, as I said, like its program, US gave its answer. But there's a great culture exchange in the world, not just between China and most of the nations, but also with the US. So we just have to work like people-to-people relations. As I said, we have Portinari here in the museum. We have like books like from Darcy Ribeiro here in China now. We have the June Festival of Brazil here happening. This is not just Brazil, other nations are doing. We also have this relation with the US, and like we just gotta keep dialogue and exchanging culture with nations.
0: Yeah, good things. Patience matters.
2: I love to
0: say, yeah. Okay, we have to leave here. Thank you so much to the guests, Ivan Cardillo, chairman of the Italy-China Business Development Forum here in the studio, Zhang Xiaoyu, Professor Zhang Xiaoyu from Communication University of China, and Renato Penelope, director of the Brazilian Citizens Council in Beijing. Thank you so much. And with that, we come to the end of this special edition of The Point with Liu Xin, with me, Liu Xin. As always, you can follow me on Facebook, X, and YouTube using the handle Liu Xin in Beijing. On behalf of the whole team, thank you for watching. You've got The Point.

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1: Hello, I'm Jeff Moody. Welcome to the programme. Our top stories this hour. Rescue teams racing to find thousands of people feared buried alive after two earthquakes strike Venezuela. Fresh tensions in the Strait of Hormuz. The United Nations halts the evacuation of more than 11,000 sailors after a ship is attacked. From the digital economy to artificial intelligence, China and Bangladesh agree to boost cooperation as their leaders meet in Beijing. And Europe's worst ever heat wave moves east as experts say it's a direct result of climate change. Rescuers are searching tirelessly for survivors of the two massive earthquakes in Venezuela. 50,000 people have been reported missing since Wednesday, and it's feared many of them could be buried beneath the rubble. At least 589 people are confirmed to have died, including two Chinese nationals. But that figure is expected to rise significantly. The Chinese president, Xi Jinping, has sent condolences to Venezuela's acting president, Delcy Rodriguez. Well, Associated Press correspondent Maria Alicia Sosa is in Caracas. Maria, thank you for joining me. So it really is, isn't it, a race against time now to find those that are trapped. What more can you tell us?
2: Hi, Jeff. How are you? Indeed, it is a critical situation. A new dawn has broken in Caracas, and the situation is devastating. We see relatives in front of the collapsed buildings literally screaming for help because the aid has not arrived. Rescuers are not in those buildings yet. Nobody's there trying to help them. So people are trying to record videos in social media to ask for help and hoping that somebody sees them and go there to with some rescuers. And also rescuers are using their own hands to try to lift huge rocks and huge structures, trying to find someone alive below that rubble. It is a critical situation. The state's response hasn't been enough. There is no machinery. There isn't enough rescuers or volunteers for this situation. And Venezuela really needs the international aid. We're hoping for the aid to arrive sooner because time is passing. And as you say, as hours go by, it is harder and harder to find people alive.
1: Maria, we're hearing about residents who are sleeping in the streets. What is the situation for these people?
2: Thousands of people have lost their homes, so they have nowhere to go, no place to sleep. But other people, their buildings did not collapse, but they have huge damages, so they're scared to go back in. So many of those people are sleeping in parks, in the streets, because they're scared to go back. Also, the replicas of these huge earthquakes have been very strong and constant. So every time there's a replica, the fear comes back, and they do not want to be in risk in their apartments. So it's a really hard situation.
1: Maria, for now, thank you very much indeed for that. The international specialist teams have begun arriving in Venezuela to help with rescue efforts. Teams from more than a dozen countries are already on the ground. China has announced it will provide emergency humanitarian aid and is deploying search and medical personnel. The US says it will mobilize $150 million in emergency aid alongside sending military and specialist rescue teams. The UN has suspended plans to evacuate more than 11,000 sailors stranded in the Strait of Hormuz. Its maritime agency says a cargo ship was attacked while passing through the waterway. No crew members were hurt, but Iran is warning that safe passage can't be guaranteed without coordination with Tehran. Well, let's get more now from CGTN's Ehsan Kavani, who is in Tehran for us. Ehsan, what is Iran saying now about the attack of the cargo ship and, more importantly, about control of the strait?

0: Well, since the attack occurred on Thursday, Iran has not explicitly claimed responsibility for this attack. Meanwhile, we have implicit messages from the Iranian officials. Iran's Deputy Foreign Minister, Kazem Gharibabadi, wrote on X that safe passage through the Strait of Hormuz is not guaranteed through ambiguous arrangements, parallel routes, or decision-making that disregards Iran's considerations as the coastal state. According to him, any valid framework must be based on coordination with Iran and the provisions of paragraph 5 of the Islamabad Memorandum of Understanding. Otherwise, he says, the result will be the suspension of the designated parallel routes. It seems like Iran is really trying to take control of the Strait of Hormuz and force the other sides to accept its authority over the shipping lanes. From what we hear, the main model for Iran is the Dardanelles Strait in Turkey, where under the 1936 treaty, Turkey collects a toll from ships known as the Gold Franc. Iran's foreign ministry says in a phone call with Oman's foreign minister, it was agreed that Iran and Oman will hold talks to establish a framework for the future management of maritime services in the Strait of Hormuz. At the same time, we are hearing from various quarters that Oman isn't exactly keen on joining any plans that involve charging vessels and ships. Back to you.
1: Ehsan Kavani, live from Tehran. Thank you for that. Well, in the next hour, we'll go live to Washington for the latest reaction from the White House. You're watching CGTN. Still ahead, China and Bangladesh agree to boost cooperation in areas from healthcare to education. The latest from the leaders' meeting in Beijing.
2: Ever wondered what's the difference between a bear and a bull market? Where are the cash cows? And who are the lame ducks? And what exactly are black swans, grey rhinos, and unicorn companies? 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
1: Welcome back. A reminder of our top stories this hour. Rescue teams racing to find thousands of people feared buried alive after two earthquakes strike Venezuela. Fresh tensions in the Strait of Hormuz. The United Nations halts the evacuation of more than 11,000 sailors after a ship is attacked. Now, from low-carbon development to the digital economy and artificial intelligence, China and Bangladesh have agreed to elevate diplomatic relations during a meeting between the Chinese President Xi Jinping and the Bangladeshi Prime Minister Tariq Rahman in Beijing. CGTN's Ho Na has the story.
2: President Xi says China has always attached great importance to its relations with Bangladesh and adheres to a policy of good neighborly friendship towards all the people of Bangladesh. Regardless of changes in the international landscape, China will remain steadfast in its commitment to the overall direction of China-Bangladesh friendship and will always be a trustworthy good friend, good neighbor, and good partner to Bangladesh. President Xi says China supports Bangladesh in safeguarding its national independence, sovereignty, and territorial integrity, and opposes external interference. This year marks the 105th anniversary of the founding of the Communist Party of China. Keeping the party's motive in view, President Xi says China is ready to enhance exchanges on governance experience, intensify interactions at all levels, deepen strategic communication, strengthen political mutual trust, and continue to support each other with Bangladesh on issues concerning core interests and major concerns. President Xi has emphasized that China remains committed to the policy of fostering an amicable, secure, and prosperous neighborhood, and to the principle of amity, sincerity, mutual benefit, and inclusiveness. China is dedicated to providing new opportunities and impetus to its neighboring countries through its own development. China supports Bangladesh's new government in its smooth administration and stands ready to carry out high-quality Belt and Road cooperation, further align development strategies, share development experience, and plan key cooperation areas. The two sides could tap into the potential for cooperation in green and low-carbon development, digital economy, information technology, and artificial intelligence, while expanding exchanges in healthcare, culture, and education. China also aims to advance the China-Myanmar-Bangladesh Economic Corridor and strengthen regional connectivity. Xi says China is willing to enhance communication and coordination with Bangladesh within the UN and other multilateral frameworks, jointly promote an equal and orderly multipolar world and a universally beneficial, inclusive economic globalization, and better safeguard the legitimate rights and interests of both countries as well as the common interests of the Global South. Prime Minister Rahman congratulated the Communist Party of China on its 105th anniversary, noting that China is a great country that has always held an important place in Bangladesh's foreign policy and is a valued and trusted partner. He has expressed delight at the building of a China-Bangladesh community with a shared future in the new era to bring bilateral relations to a higher level. Rahman says under President Xi's strong leadership, China has achieved remarkable development, and the Chinese path to modernization serves as a model for Bangladesh. Bangladesh hopes to strengthen inter-party exchanges with China, deepen Belt and Road cooperation, and enhance collaboration in trade, connectivity, agriculture, science and technology, green energy, education, and health to support Bangladesh's modernization drive. Bangladesh firmly adheres to the One China principle, regards Taiwan as an inalienable part of China's territory, opposes any form of Taiwan independence, and upholds the UN General Assembly Resolution 2758. Rahman says President Xi's vision of building a community with a shared future for mankind and his four major global initiatives are of great significance to safeguarding world peace, development, and international fairness and justice. He says Bangladesh fully supports these initiatives and stands ready to strengthen coordination and cooperation with China in international and regional affairs, jointly upholding the outcomes of the World War II and the UN-centered international order.
1: Well, the retired three-star general Abdul Hafiz served as chief advisor to Muhammad Yunus, the former head of Bangladesh's interim government.
3: This is Prime Minister Tariq Rahman's first overseas visit that started with Malaysia, followed by the visit in China that is concluding today on the 26th of June. We have to underline one thing, that this visit is coming at a time when the Bangladesh Nationalist Party has returned to power with a landslide victory and formed the government in February this year. And from that point of view, for this government and for Prime Minister Tariq Rahman, this is extremely significant, extremely important, because the new Prime Minister, Tariq Rahman, has to demonstrate, he has to show that he can deliver on the promises he made to the people before the general election, before his victory and before becoming the Prime Minister. And I would say one thing, that this visit has four main objectives. Firstly, boosting investment. Secondly, boosting trade. Third is seeking China's support in Bangladesh development, infrastructure development. And last but not the least is, of course, strengthening defense cooperation between the two countries. So I would say that this visit essentially aims at deepening investment cooperation and bring more Chinese investment in Bangladesh. From that point of view, this is an extremely significant visit for Prime Minister Tariq Rahman.
1: His government is new, but the relationship between Bangladesh and China goes back 51 years. We're celebrating 51 years of diplomatic relations between the two countries. How would you now assess that evolution of the relationship, how it's developed from those early years to today's comprehensive strategic cooperative partnership?
3: I would say that the evolution of the relationship between China and Bangladesh has been truly phenomenal. In one word, this is phenomenal, this is amazing. And if we look at point by point, firstly, this relationship is based on mutual respect for each other. This is also based on shared interest between the two countries. And of course, both the countries, they believe in non-interference in each other's internal affairs. We have seen over time that China has always respected Bangladesh's independence and sovereignty, and it has supported Dhaka's pursuit of an independent foreign policy. You have seen that China has evolved as the most reliable, most dependable partner in Bangladesh's economic and, of course, social development. China has been the largest trading partner for 16 straight years, from 2010 to 2025. And you have to note another thing. China is the second largest FDI source for Bangladesh. And I was surprised to see that approximately 1,200 Chinese firms, entrepreneurs, enterprises, companies have invested in energy, in transport, in textiles, in ICT, creating more than 100,000 jobs. And we have also seen that China has collaborated and invested in building big infrastructures, for example, big bridges, tunnel, expressways, roads and railways. So I would say that over time, this relationship has evolved as extremely beneficial and useful for both the countries.
1: Well, Europe is currently experiencing the most severe and widespread heat wave it's ever had. That's according to analysis from scientists at World Weather Attribution, who say it's only possible because of the climate crisis driven by fossil fuel burning. At least 250 people have died across Europe due to the scorching temperatures, which in some places have been as high as 44 degrees Celsius. Firefighters are battling a major wildfire in northern England. It's been burning for more than 24 hours now, destroying large parts of woodland in the Derbyshire area. The UK has just experienced its hottest June day on record, with temperatures reaching 36.9 degrees Celsius. Wildfire warnings remain in place, with large parts of England and Wales under the highest level of heat warming. There's also been critical incidents declared at several hospitals across the UK. Health officials have warned that extreme weather is breaking cooling systems, and older hospital buildings are ill-equipped to withstand the heat. Patients are being warned there could be longer waiting times. Well, the heatwave is exposing a critical question in the UK. Is the infrastructure ready for a warmer future? From overheating buildings to pressure on transport networks, experts say cities built for a cooler climate may need to adapt. Our correspondent Jen Copestake has the story.
4: Another swelteringly hot day in London. As temperatures climb and people search for shade, it's clear the city isn't designed for extreme heat.
5: I like to get on the tube because the train from Victoria is all cancelled. And yesterday morning they were all cancelled. So it would seem that when the weather is hot, our infrastructure comes to a bit of a standstill.
6: Some tubes are air-conditioned and some really aren't. And it's really hellish to be on a tube that isn't. It feels like, oh my, get me out of here.
7: So I've been here for 20 years. And I think the lesson is we can't deal here with extreme weather, cold or hot.
4: Annie Pang is a town planner who has worked on major infrastructure projects across the world. She says planning permission can slow down progress in modifying buildings to adapt to the changing temperatures.
8: London has old buildings and the whole town, the whole city is old, and so it was built for a colder climate. It was built for retention of heat rather than dissipation of heat. We don't design for air conditioning, and we're trying to preserve the older fabric and the appearance of the traditional city of London. And so we're just not catering for the modifications that are necessary.
4: This extends to London's extensive underground network, designed to keep heat in, not cool it down.
8: When you have to cool down the heat, you need electricity, you need power, and therefore you are drawing more electricity from the system, and that creates another problem, a whole linked problem, really, infrastructural. You need to also improve the infrastructure.
4: Mayor Sadiq Khan released the first ever city heat plan to identify areas of London most in need.
9: There are a million homes that are at risk of extreme heat. There are more than 1,600 schools that are in areas which means they're in danger of extreme heat. More than 50 hospitals, more than 350 care homes as well. They're our priority.
10: From here on Bishopsgate, you can see centuries of London's history in one view. But much of the infrastructure that people rely on was designed for a cooler climate. So as temperatures rise, the challenge is, will London be prepared for a hotter future? Jen Copestake, CGTN, London.
1: Authorities in Paris have temporarily banned alcohol sales and drinking in public to try to ease pressure on the healthcare system. Starting on Friday, the ban will be implemented during afternoons and evenings through the weekend. The city's police chief says hospitals are at saturation point. Officials have also postponed Saturday's annual Pride March until September. Germany's rail operator is urging passengers to cancel or postpone all travel due to the extreme heat. Deutsche Bahn is offering refunds to passengers planning to travel over the weekend, the first time it's done so due to a heat wave. Extreme heat is causing issues across the German rail network, including sagging power lines and failing air conditioning. Now, records are being smashed at this year's FIFA Men's World Cup. With 177 goals already scored, it's officially the highest-scoring tournament in football World Cup history. And the group stage isn't even over. It's already eclipsed the 172 goals scored across the entire 2022 tournament in Qatar, with dozens of matches still to play. Well, as some teams head into the round of 32 and others head home, fan engagement has been a defining theme of the World Cup so far. Social media has been full of heartwarming stories from off the pitch that experts say is helping with citizen diplomacy. Our correspondent Siobhan McCall has the details.
11: The breakout stars of the 2026 World Cup have been the fans. There's been some unforgettable stories. Norway supporters attending for the first time in 28 years have gone viral. Many people joke they've already won the World Cup because of their Viking celebration. It's been copied by school children back home, and it's even made its way into the country's nursing homes. Some great efforts there, and some of the most joyful celebrations have been from Cape Verde fans. Points against Spain and Uruguay have put the small African country in the global spotlight. Football can bring people together across diverse cultures and backgrounds. Lawrence is a small town in Kansas. Algeria chose it as their training base.
12: So I want to say thank you to Team Algeria for choosing our hometown, Lawrence, Kansas, to come here. And so welcome. Welcome to United States. Welcome to Kansas.
11: And the local residents, like that man, ended up supporting the team. And look at the celebrations when they beat Jordan the other day. Mexico and South Korea were rivals on the pitch, but their supporters developed a close bond off of it, and they even ended up wearing each other's team shirts. And fans are also helping to build lasting relations between cities. The city of Boston and Scotland's so-called Tartan Army shared special moments like this, the police officer doing keepy-uppies. And the friendship has led to

0: sea of orange ahead of their game against Sweden. Uzbekistan fans even arrived on horseback for one of their matches. Others bring curiosity. Freddie from Germany has won fans for his enthusiastic reviews about the food he's eaten in the United States, including at a gas station. He was invited to the White House, and some American social media users even said his posts made them feel patriotic again. And some supporters from China have also made the trip to North America to be part of the fun, including this one. He says the atmosphere with the fans has been unforgettable so far.
1: Unforgettable indeed. Now the headlines again. Rescue teams racing to find thousands of people feared buried alive after two earthquakes strike Venezuela. From the digital economy to artificial intelligence, China and Bangladesh agree to boost cooperation as their leaders meet in Beijing. And Europe's worst ever heat wave moves east as experts say it's a direct result of climate change. And that's the world today. Thank you for watching. There's more news on CGTN Europe's channel on the Telegram app. Or you can scan the QR code, which is on your screen right now, to get stories and updates sent directly to your phone. We're back with more news at the top of the hour. But coming up next, it's World Insight. Now, though, for the team here in London, bye-bye.

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1: Facing the unknown is always difficult. In a world in turmoil, it's easy to lose orientation. But when the storms come, we have to see the possibilities, reinvent, find new opportunities, discover a path forward. CGTN, see the difference.

0: APEC trade ministers have issued a joint statement upon conclusion of their meeting in Suzhou. Will it open a golden era for the free trade area of the Asia Pacific?
1: We understand the statements coming from two Chinese business leaders, but of course they are businesses for the APEC region. I would like to go to you on that as well. The topic is simple and yet complicated. How to really advance FTAAP? We've been talking about this

0: 20 years, and we are still not yet see its golden time. Is it coming?
1: Yes, yes, yes. Daja hao, kia ora tātou. Nice to be with you here in Beijing, and thank you again for the invitation to be here. As you've said, APEC has long championed the idea of APEC economies working together to achieve the eventual free trade area of the Asia Pacific. And as you've said, we first started these conversations about 25 years ago. In fact, I think I was in the room when we began that topic. By creating a more integrated commercial landscape, FTAP would foster a more open, predictable, business-friendly, inclusive and sustainable environment for trade and investment across the region. We're strong supporters of rules-based trade, so we see value in exploring areas of convergence across the region's many trade agreements. However, from the business perspective, we need tangible improvements to the business environment now. Working on bringing trade agreements together can be painstaking and often slow. But businesses are already dealing with some very significant structural shifts that we've heard about today. These include the emergence of disruptive technologies such as Gen AI and quantum. We also face unprecedented disruptions to supply chains, economic fragmentation, and rising protectionism. And of course, we also have the major shared challenge of the climate response, including the energy transition. ABAC argues that the best way ahead for FTAP, including to respond to these immediate challenges, is to build FTAP from the bottom up. So to achieve some tangible improvements for businesses now that we can see and feel in the short term. That way, we can get FTAP moving now.
0: Thank you. 最近举行的 APEC
2: At the recent APEC meeting, all participants issued a statement in support of the free trade area of the Asia Pacific. To what extent can this statement assist economic leaders, policymakers, and business representatives across our economies in formulating viable solutions?
3: 其实呢，这个声明呢，给我们更清晰的。This statement clearly outlines vast market opportunities for Asia-Pacific economies, which fall into three core categories. First, the massive scale and strong resilience of APEC economies create new opportunities. Collectively, these economies account for nearly 60% of global GDP and have served as the primary engine of world economic growth over the past two decades, a role they will continue to fill in the future. Second, Asia-Pacific economies occupy a pivotal hub position within global industrial chains. Now we are facing ongoing restructuring global industrial chain and many new challenges. This central hub function remains robust. Third, Asia-Pacific economies share a clear consensus to unite and pursue common development. By capitalizing on this alignment, we can seize upcoming opportunities.
4: 共同发展，我们会把下一个机遇呢牢牢地抓住，这就是我们面临的可能的新的挑战。同时，at
3: the same time, the global economy faces severe volatility. Industrial chains are shifting toward short-term localized arrangements, and fragmented division of labor is generating irreversible negative impacts. We must jointly mitigate these challenges to unlock stronger growth prospects.
2: 抓住前面的机遇，我们就能够实现更好的发展。谢谢。Against a backdrop of rising external uncertainties, how can the business community in the Asia Pacific forge viable paths through cross-regional collaboration?
5: 我觉得呢，就是作为一个企业，在 For enterprises operating globally. The core to boosting international trade and cross-border cooperation lies in fulfilling their fundamental corporate responsibilities. Many attendees here are our users. Over 22 years of operation in China, we have built a comprehensive talent

0: training system that has earned us the trust of consumers and the recognition of our employees. We uphold the same standards as a responsible corporate citizen overseas. In Europe, we employ more than 4,000 staff. In the UK, we constantly remind ourselves that investing in a market should not be solely about profit generation. Instead, we must integrate corporate growth with local employment, tax revenue, and economic progress.
1: 经济的发展共同连接起来。
0: To realize APEC's vision of shared prosperity and a shared future, enterprises must stay grounded in their core obligations, respect local laws, cultures, and economic conditions, and achieve organic integration with host communities. Businesses can not only seek profits during booms and withdraw support during downturns without contributing to local development, that is my core viewpoint.
1: 不能为当地做贡献，这是我的思考。
2: What about for you, Marjorie? FTAAP has been serving as an anchor for stability for the region. But what is the next step? Your thoughts on this?
3: Well, before we talk about the next step, maybe let's look back a little bit. I think you and I have shared the stage for many years, and I think we were very lucky to be at the time when globalization was heralded as a wonderful, positive thing for the world. Today, we see a little bit of setback. Hong Kong, where I come from, has always embraced the concept of the free trade area of Asia Pacific. We were once chosen by Milton Friedman. I don't know how many of you still remember that. I think maybe most of the people in this room are so young that it's economic history. But we're still adhering to those principles. I think at this time, at this moment, it is critical that we revisit all the benefits that it's brought us and not give up to pursue it. On a more practical basis, I think what Hong Kong has chosen to do is to try to resolve some of the technical barriers. Different countries have different definitions. It makes it so difficult to do cross-border business. And then we have to tackle paperless trade, as Mr. Lee earlier mentioned. We still have difficulties tackling the four pieces of trade documents. We can't even resolve a bill of lading. There's a lot of work to be done. There may not be mass agreement, but it does not make any excuse for us to continue to push on every little step. So for Hong Kong, we're working on the rules of origin. We're going ahead with Melita, and we hope that we will be able to take as many of our SMEs on board with us.
2: Thank you very much for that economic history briefing.
4: We have heard preliminary perspectives in the first round of discussions. As the saying goes, the devil is in the details. In this next segment, we invite each panelist to elaborate on concrete, actionable measures from their respective sectors. Please.
2: So let me start, 葛总.
5: 好，这个我觉得我们从金融业呢。
6: Thank you. 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China's decades-long reform and opening up were largely export-oriented, with one-way financial service flows. Today, financial support for economic development must adopt a two-way framework, empowering Chinese enterprises to expand overseas and facilitating foreign firms' investment in China, rather than only catering to domestic market demands. Traditional financial products can no longer meet future market demands. 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Robust financial infrastructure covers local clearing and cross-border settlement, supported by diversified direct bilateral channels, moving beyond outdated single-path settlement frameworks. 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
7: 跨境经营过程中的解决他们非金融服务的需求，我们呢，因为最了解呢，金融机构呢，在哪一个经济体都最了解当地市场，了解当地企业的情况。我们需要呢，可能呢，更协同的提供非金融的服务，帮助我们的经济体实现一个共同的发展。
6: For context, Bank of China is the only institution among the 29 global systemically important banks with physical branches in all 21 APEC economies. It's a unique global footprint. We will leverage this advantage to advance openness, connectivity, and cross-economy collaboration under the APEC framework. Thank you.
7: 这是全球唯一的，我们可以发挥这样的作用呢，在 APEC 这个框架下。 发挥我们更大的作用，帮助呢不同的经济体之间实现呢开放、互通、协同。好，谢谢。
8: You might think you are better informed in an information age. 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And data poverty shuts out many. We at CGTN are committed to transcending the information gap and the digital divide. 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
9: 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From our headquarters in Beijing and production centers in Washington, Nairobi, and London. 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

0: As Chinese enterprises expand globally and collaborate across the Asia-Pacific region, what role can AI play? What approaches are we currently adopting to leverage it?
1: 我们在五年前决定做启动我们国际业务的时候呢，我们当年就制定的是叫双向奔赴计划。
2: When we decided to launch our international business, we rolled out an initiative called the Two-Way Distribution Program. 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Virtually all major global brands entered China decades ago. Yet over 90% of overseas SMEs still struggle to conduct business in China. This is not due to insufficient openness on China's part. Instead, they face immense hurdles related to talent recruitment, compliance certification, and capital access. Our cross-border integrated service model reverses this dynamic. Second, as a major operator of physical logistics infrastructure, we stand at the cusp of the AI and robotics revolution. We are committed to developing compliant large language models. Yet our investment in R&D is still not enough for now. For data collection alone, we have gathered over 10 million hours of first-person and third-person human video footage worldwide. To deliver reliable outcomes, we will spare no effort to fully understand regional regulatory frameworks and market rules. Moving forward, all our tech and capital projects will be co-developed with partners across overseas markets, including the Asia-Pacific region. We oppose the creation of tech barriers by any single enterprise or country. We employ 720,000 frontline delivery staff. While robotic delivery will eventually replace human couriers, we refuse to let our hundreds of thousands of logistics workers lose their livelihoods. To address this, we have signed cooperation agreements with 124 vocational schools nationwide. We will send our delivery personnel back to campus for professional skills training, equipping them to maintain and repair delivery robots. As enterprises embrace new technologies, our shared mission should be to improve people's lives and make work more rewarding, not to take away people's jobs.
3: So I would love to know from you, Brett, what about the priority you have in mind?
4: Thank you. Look, I'd like to pick up on some of the themes from my fellow speakers today and talking about these early priorities. We think these priorities should be driven from the area that will really shift the dial for businesses in the short term, either to solve a current real-world pain point, and we've heard about some of those, or to set us on the right path in an area that has a multiplier effect across the 21 APEC economies. For example, we would like to see immediate progress towards universal paperless trade. You've already heard about the importance of that from our other speakers. And also around cross-border customs data sharing. Just critical changes that would make a huge difference for businesses in the APEC region. ABAC is also updating our supply chain resilience toolkit for MSMEs or small businesses. Given how critical well-functioning supply chains and trade facilitation are for growth, as the last few years have shown us, and as we've heard from the excellent work that JD.com are doing. We would also like to see a strong emphasis on creating more coherent rules for digital trade, including with a view to supporting the responsible development and use of AI, and realising its full potential as generative AI and agentic AI are increasingly pervasive. We've also called for a greener trade framework, a work stream that I have led at ABAC, to help unlock growth and trade across environmental goods and services, an area where China excels, of course. And this work is not just about trade. There is also a strong case for domestic structural reform in key enablers of productivity and inclusive growth. On the green economy, I've been doing some work this year at ABAC on how economies can reconcile the necessary

0: trade-offs that we face between environmental concerns and economic growth, an important area for us to focus on. At ABAC, we would also like to see early implementation of the new APEC services roadmap, given the central role that services play in all modern business models and in the APEC economies. ABAC also sees the need to be very deliberate about minimising impediments to connectivity, particularly across trade infrastructure, maritime and air connectivity, and people-to-people flows, and you'll hear more about that in the connectivity panel to follow. Lastly, ABAC supports the idea of creating a more level playing field for women as part of our early priorities. Together, we cannot achieve the kind of growth we seek across APEC if we leave half of our talent on the bench. Two ideas we have been working on include a new voluntary equal pay framework for businesses and also some work we're doing this year on women in leadership. These are the priorities that we believe can get FTAP moving.
1: Topics about sustainability. I know it has always been one of the key issues you're working on. You always say it is difficult, but we have to do it. So what about this time, since it is already on the ABAC agenda, and since we are talking about it based here in China, which is also working very hard on sustainable goals, both globally and also in the business practices, please.
2: Let's talk about sustainable growth. Well, I would say it's existential. I don't think it is a choice. With the recent weather, you don't have to ask any experts to know that we are at a stage, unless we do something about it, with or without cross-boundary consensus, trade rules. The business community has to, we have to save ourselves. So my personal feeling is that, one, I think green practice enhances a corporation's competitiveness. Start with good management. For example, if you practice lean, it will drive total factor productivity up. It will be greener, you will be more competitive. If we can have it in the trade agreements, it would be wonderful, but we can't wait for governments to agree. So I think the business community must go ahead regardless of what happens. For us in China, we are very lucky because we have a domestic market. So the rules, the regulations within China is sufficient to drive behavior towards more greener production. Now, for APEC region, I think it is critical that we, the business community, continue to lobby the governments to come to consensus so that it makes it easier. But it doesn't, regardless, the business community has to get on with green production and green consumption.
1: 在我们讨论 APEC 亚太经济体的时候,
3: speaking of APEC economies, how do you see openness from a perspective of a business leader in financial sector?
4: 我觉得从今天来看，开放金融和我们企业的愿景。
5: From my perspective, open finance aligns closely with corporate visions, and we are facing a transformative new opportunity. All economies should now consider the renminbi as an optimal reserve currency option. For entrepreneurs, the renminbi is the top choice for cross-border trade, investment, and settlement. Allocating renminbi-denominated assets represents a major emerging opportunity. Financial institutions stand ready to support economies and enterprises in sustaining long-term growth. The value and functionality of the renminbi as a global currency are increasingly evident. We must seize this new wave of opening up to optimize our asset allocation strategies.
4: Brett,

0: talk a lot in your earlier readout of all the initiatives by the APEC, but time is very limited. From now until the APEC Economic Leaders Meeting, I think about 7 to 9 ministerial meetings to come. There's likely to be different kinds of focus in between. So how to bring everybody's attention on the crucial topic we're having in mind today?
1: Innovation in trade happens in interesting ways. So we know that some of the innovation in trade comes at a bilateral or plurilateral level. Already in the last few years, as I talked about, we've made some really good progress around the Greener Trade Framework and the trade in environmental goods and services. And that started with a small group of like-minded economies that have been working together. You mentioned, quite rightly, there are a lot of agreements out there, but we're yet to achieve an agreement in Asia Pacific that brings everybody to the table. I think it's always encouraging when you're at the APEC Leaders Forum, which is a privilege that the APEC members get, to see that there is actually genuine consensus from leaders around wanting to bring these things together. And so I'm optimistic, despite some of the challenges that we see in across the region today, that there is a genuine willingness for the 21 economies to work together. I think FTAP is achievable. I do think it'll be best achieved if we start from the bottom up, because some of the top line issues are thorny and are challenging. And I think we all recognise that this is really a critical point for us in the region to be able to address these areas. So, as I look through the drafts of the ministerial letters, which we've been reviewing, I think there is enough common consensus across the 21 economies for us to start getting moving in some of these critical areas. So I hope that when we gather together in Shenzhen in November, that we will come from those meetings with those first building blocks that together can shape FTAP.
2: Thank you for your insights and various voices from different parts of the world. May we achieve more at the APEC CEO Summit and APEC Economies Leaders Meetings. Thank you very much.

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1: Hello, I'm Jeff Moody. Welcome to the programme. Our top stories. Rescue teams racing to find thousands of people feared buried alive after two earthquakes strike Venezuela. Fresh tensions in the Strait of Hormuz. The United Nations halts the evacuation of more than 11,000 sailors after a ship is attacked. China's President Xi pledges a new security partnership with Cambodia, warning the world is undergoing profound change.

0: And Europe's worst ever heat wave moves east, as experts say it's a direct result of climate change. Rescuers are searching tirelessly for survivors of the two massive earthquakes in Venezuela. 50,000 people have been reported missing since Wednesday, and it's feared many of them could be buried beneath the rubble. At least 589 people are confirmed to have died, including two Chinese nationals, but that figure is expected to rise significantly. The Chinese president, Xi Jinping, has sent condolences to Venezuela's acting president, Delcy Rodriguez. Well, Associated Press correspondent Maria Alicia Sosa is in Caracas. Maria, it's a race against time, isn't it, to find those who are trapped. What more can you tell us?
1: It is indeed the second morning after the quakes in Caracas, Venezuela, and the situation is critical. We see relatives from the missing standing in front of those collapsed buildings, literally screaming for help because the rescuers, the rescue personnel, have not arrived. They are posting videos on social media asking for help, trying, hoping that somebody sees them and send some aid. Venezuela awaits desperately the international aid because the state's response, the government response, has not been sufficient. There is no enough machinery. There is no enough rescuers. And time is passing by, and the death toll continue to rise. So it is a critical and devastating situation in the second day after these quakes.
0: And critical and devastating for the survivors, too. We're hearing stories of people sleeping on the streets because they've lost their homes. What more can you tell us?
1: Thousands of people have lost their homes. They're sleeping in the streets, also very scared about the aftershocks of this. Quakes that have been very constant and also very strong. And many of the buildings, if they have not collapsed, many of them are damaged. There is no personnel for them to check those damaged buildings. So people are not confident in going back to their houses. And many of those people are also trying to help out, volunteering to, you know, lift rockets and bring food to the volunteers. They're doing everything they can because the resources here are very scarce.
0: Maria, thank you very much indeed for that. Well, international specialist teams have begun arriving in Venezuela to help with rescue efforts. Teams from more than a dozen countries are already on the ground. China has announced it will provide emergency humanitarian aid and is deploying search and medical personnel. The US says it will mobilize $150 million in emergency aid alongside sending military and specialist rescue teams. The UN has suspended plans to evacuate more than 11,000 sailors stranded in the Strait of Hormuz. Its maritime agency says a cargo ship was attacked while passing through the waterway. No crew members were hurt, but Iran is warning safe passage can't be guaranteed without coordination with Tehran. Well, our correspondent Alistair D'Souza is in Washington, D.C. So what's the U.S. saying about the latest attack and about Iran's warning?
2: We're actually still waiting for a comment from the U.S. government. President Trump has been unusually quiet as well, but he's surely watching the situation, as you might imagine. Trump has repeatedly warned previously that if Iran did not, you know, really did its own thing and did not abide by the interim deal, the U.S. could go back to bombing Iran again. Now, this attack comes as Iran is said to be extremely angry with its Gulf neighbors. U.S. Secretary of State Marco Rubio wrapped up a tour of Gulf countries, after which a joint statement was released from the U.S. and those countries referring to the Strait of Hormuz. The joint statement called for, quote, free, unconditional and unrestricted navigation. That, of course, didn't go down well with Tehran. Today, Iran's foreign ministry saying that the Strait of Hormuz should be governed by Iran and Oman in what it says is in line with the interim deal. Now, one top advisor to Iran's supreme leader has issued a warning to Gulf states, telling them, quote, their strategic survival is at the mercy of Tehran's tolerance, unquote.
0: Does this put the recent agreement aimed at keeping the strait open at risk, do you think?
2: Right, so no one was hurt in the incident, and Washington appears to be restrained in its response with no knee-jerk reaction. So it seems like the U.S. is letting Tehran have its say for now, maybe blow off a bit of steam. Besides, Bloomberg and Reuters also reporting that a few ships continue to flow on Friday in both directions through the strait, despite the attack on the Singapore flagship. So it's likely that everyone is really, you know, watching the situation, a bit of a wait-and-watch approach here. Certainly not great, though, given that this interim peace deal was supposed to allow for this safe passage. But at some level, perhaps shipping companies were bracing for this, some kind of hiccups coming along. Question is if this really is a hiccup or the start of a bigger flare-up. Remember, Pakistani mediators have said direct talks between the U.S. and Iran will likely resume next week, so everyone will be closely watching that, what happens between now and then. The Strait, of course, is Iran's biggest leverage, and you can expect it to be used over and over again as both sides try and hammer out this permanent deal. Of course, not great for ships as they play this guessing game, safe to cross, not safe to cross. You know, what's the best move?
0: Alistair D'Souza, live from Washington, D.C., thank you for that. You're watching CGTN. Still ahead, Chinese President Xi Jinping pledges to establish a security partnership with Cambodia.

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1: 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CGTN. 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
0: Hello, welcome back. A reminder of our top stories this hour. Rescue teams racing to find thousands of people feared buried alive after two earthquakes strike Venezuela. Fresh tensions in the Strait of Hormuz. The United Nations halts the evacuation of more than 11,000 sailors after a ship is attacked. China has proposed a security partnership with Cambodia. President Xi Jinping has been meeting Samdech Techno Hun Sen, the president of the Cambodian People's Party and president of the Senate. CGTN's Ho Na reports now from Beijing.
6: Xi Jinping congratulated the Cambodian People's Party on its 75th founding anniversary. He expressed a hope that the party will continue leading Cambodia to new breakthroughs in national development and revitalization. Recalling his state visit to Cambodia last April, Xi noted that he and Cambodian leaders opened a new chapter in building an all-weather China-Cambodia community with a shared future in the new era. Over the past year and more, bilateral trust has deepened, cross-field cooperation has expanded, and the traditional friendship has gained new contemporary relevance. He reiterated that China always ranks Cambodia high on its neighborhood diplomatic agenda. China firmly supports Cambodia in safeguarding its sovereignty and security and choosing a development path suited to its national conditions. China stands ready to work with Cambodia to uphold peace.

0: peace, pursued development, and shared prosperity. Faced with complex international and regional environment, she urged the two sides to shoulder responsibilities and stay on the right path, bringing greater stability to regional peace and development by advancing four key priorities. First, consolidate strategic mutual trust. He called on both sides to draw strength from history, enhance mutual trust, deepen inter-party exchanges, and share governance experience to elevate the governing capacity of the two parties. Second, sustain momentum for development and revitalization. He urged both sides to push forward the construction of the Industrial Development Corridor and the Fish and Rice Corridor, fully tap the potential of the China-Cambodia Free Trade Agreement, deliver tangible livelihood-focused cooperation outcomes, and consolidate public support for bilateral friendship. Third, safeguard long-term stability. President Xi said China is willing to build a security partnership with Cambodia. He said China highly appreciates Cambodia's resolve and actions in combating telecom fraud, and the two sides will work together to eradicate cross-border scam operations. Fourth, set an example for strategic coordination. He said Beijing appreciates Phnom Penh's constant adherence to the One China principle and its support for China's major global initiatives. Xi said China is ready to step up coordination to uphold good neighborliness and win-win cooperation across the region. For his part, Hun Sen said he fully endorsed General Secretary Xi's positive assessment of bilateral ties and the efforts to build an all-weather China-Cambodia community with a shared future in the new era. He congratulated China on the remarkable achievements made under the leadership of the CPC Central Committee with Comrade Xi Jinping at its core. He says such achievements have greatly boosted global stability and development, particularly for global South nations, including Cambodia. Hun Sen also thanked China for supporting Cambodia's independently chosen development path, socioeconomic growth, and core national interests. Hun Sen stressed that no matter how the international landscape evolves, Cambodia will maintain its friendship with China, firmly uphold the One China principle, and resolutely support China's efforts to achieve complete national reunification and oppose all forms of Taiwan independence separatist activities. He pledged to align Cambodia's pentagonal strategy with the Belt and Road Initiative, deepen cooperation covering economy, security, defense, and people-to-people exchanges, and strengthen law enforcement coordination to crack down on telecom fraud, which stands high on Cambodia's current agenda. Hun Sen said Cambodia firmly supports and will jointly implement President Xi's four global initiatives to foster peace and prosperity regionally and globally. He also noted the long-standing close ties between the Cambodian People's Party and the Communist Party of China and voiced a readiness to carry out the newly signed memorandum on inter-party exchanges and cooperation to further advance the building of the China-Cambodia community with a shared future.
1: Europe is currently experiencing the most severe and widespread heat wave it's ever had. That's according to analysis from scientists at World Weather Attribution, who say it's only possible because of the climate crisis driven by fossil fuel burning. At least 250 people have died across Europe due to the scorching temperatures, which in some places have been as high as 44 degrees Celsius. Well, firefighters are battling a major wildfire in northern England. It's been burning for more than 24 hours now, destroying large parts of woodland in the Derbyshire area. The UK has just experienced its hottest June day on record, with temperatures reaching 36.9 degrees Celsius. Wildfire warnings remain in place, with large parts of England and Wales under the highest level of heat warning. There's also been critical incidents declared at several hospitals across the UK. Health officials have warned that extreme weather is breaking cooling systems and older hospital buildings are ill-equipped to withstand the heat. Patients are being warned there could be longer waiting times. The heatwave is exposing a critical question in the UK. Is the infrastructure ready for a warmer future? From overheating buildings to pressure on transport networks, experts say cities built for a cooler climate may need to adapt. Our correspondent Jen Copestake has this report.
2: Another swelteringly hot day in London.

0: As temperatures climb and people search for shade, it's clear the city isn't designed for extreme heat.
1: I like to get on the tube because the train from Victoria is all cancelled. And yesterday morning they were all cancelled. So it would seem that when the weather is hot, our infrastructure comes to a bit of a standstill.
2: Some tubes are air-conditioned and some really aren't, and it's really hellish to be on a tube that isn't. It feels like, oh my, get me out of here.
3: So I've been here for 20 years, and I think the lesson is we can't deal here with extreme weather, cold or hot.
0: Annie Pang is a town planner who has worked on major infrastructure projects across the world. She says planning permission can slow down progress in modifying buildings to adapt to the changing temperatures.
4: London has old buildings, and the whole town, the whole city is old, and so it was built for a colder climate. It was built for retention of heat rather than dissipation of heat. We don't design for air conditioning, and we're trying to preserve the older fabric and the appearance of the traditional city of London. And so we're just not catering for the modifications that are necessary.
0: This extends to London's extensive underground network, designed to keep heat in, not cool it down.
4: When you have to cool down the heat, you need electricity, you need power, and therefore you're drawing more electricity from the system, and that creates another problem, a whole linked problem, really, infrastructural. You need to also improve the infrastructure.
0: Mayor Sadiq Khan released the first ever city heat plan to identify areas of London most in need.
5: There are a million homes that are at risk of extreme heat. There are more than 1,600 schools that are in areas which means they're in danger of extreme heat. More than 50 hospitals, more than 350 care homes as well. They're our priority.
6: From here on Bishopsgate, you can see centuries of London's history in one view. But much of the infrastructure that people rely on was designed for a cooler climate. So as temperatures rise, the challenge is, will London be prepared for a hotter future? Jen Copestake, CGTN, London.
7: Authorities in Paris have temporarily banned alcohol sales and drinking in public to try to ease pressure on the healthcare system. Starting on Friday, the ban will be implemented during afternoons and evenings throughout the weekend. The city's police chief says hospitals are at saturation point. Officials have also postponed Saturday's annual Pride March until September. Germany's rail operator is urging passengers to cancel or postpone all travel due to the extreme heat. Deutsche Bahn is offering refunds to passengers planning to travel over the weekend, the first time it's done so due to a heat wave. Extreme heat is causing issues across the German rail network, including sagging power lines and failing air conditioning. Now, records are being smashed at this year's FIFA Men's World Cup, with 177 goals already scored. It's officially the highest scoring tournament in football World Cup history. And the group stage isn't even over yet. It's already eclipsed the 172 goals scored across the entire 2022 tournament in Qatar, with dozens of matches still to play. Well, as some teams head into the round of 32 and others head home, fan engagement has been a defining theme of the World Cup so far. Social media has been full of heartwarming stories from off the pitch that experts say is helping with citizen diplomacy. Our correspondent Siobhan McCall has the details.
8: The breakout stars of the 2026 World Cup have been the fans. There's been some unforgettable stories. Norway supporters attending for the first time in 28 years have gone viral. Many people joke they've already won the World Cup because of their Viking celebration. It's been copied by school children back home, and it's even made its way into the country's nursing homes. Some great efforts there, and some of the most joyful celebrations have been from Cape Verde fans. Points against Spain and Uruguay have put the small African country in the global spotlight. Football can bring people together across diverse cultures and backgrounds,

0: Lawrence is a small town in Kansas. Algeria chose it as their training base.
1: So I want to say thank you to Team Algeria for choosing our hometown, Lawrence, Kansas, to come here. And so welcome. Welcome to United States. Welcome to Kansas.
0: And the local residents, like that man, ended up supporting the team. And look at the celebrations when they beat Jordan the other day. Mexico and South Korea were rivals on the pitch, but their supporters developed a close bond off of it, and they even ended up wearing each other's team shirts. And fans are also helping to build lasting relations between cities. The city of Boston and Scotland's so-called Tartan Army shared special moments like this, the police officer doing keepy-uppies. And the friendship has led to plans for an annual reunion and the official twinning of Glasgow and Boston. Some supporters are all about bringing colour. The Netherlands, for example, turned Houston into a sea of orange ahead of their game against Sweden. Uzbekistan fans even arrived on horseback for one of their matches. Others bring curiosity. Freddie from Germany has won fans for his enthusiastic reviews about the food he's eaten in the United States, including at a gas station. He was invited to the White House, and some American social media users even said his posts made them feel patriotic again. And some supporters from China have also made the trip to North America to be part of the fun, including this one. He says the atmosphere with the fans has been unforgettable so far. Tom Basin is assistant professor in sport management at Coventry University.
2: You have the cliche that football's a universal language, and I guess it's a cliche because it's partly true. Football is a very simple game. It's understood by everyone in the world. You know, a five-year-old in Senegal is playing exactly the same game as a pensioner plays in Norway. You know, this happens in football because it's such an easy game to pick up and learn. And then we have something like the World Cup that becomes a shared experience around the world. It brings these people together in a way that, you know, nothing else does.
0: Some analysts have described it as a form of citizen diplomacy. What do you think about that?
2: I don't think the fans set out with the intention of that, and nor should we really be expecting them to do it. I think ultimately the fans want to visit a new place, watch some football, support their team, and, you know, maybe have a drink or two. But I think that what we're seeing is that real stories involving real people will always do more than an embassy press release. You know, whether that's the Scottish fans who are drinking Boston Dry, or the Brazilians and Moroccans who are singing together. But I think we need to remember that this is only changing perceptions, and it's probably only changing this briefly. And we perhaps also need to remember that it's bringing together people who are kind of already in the room together, the likes of Iranians and Haitians, who would probably be the groups who would benefit the most from this, aren't being allowed in and so are remaining excluded.
0: This tournament had a lot of bad press in the build-up. What do you think these images of fans getting along and having a good time will do for the overall image of the tournament?
2: Yeah, so pre-tournament, obviously, there were some very, very serious news stories. You know, the stories about travel bans for referees, coaches, support staff, the ticket pricing with, you know, potentially legal consequences. But when the football starts, the focus changes slightly. So this tournament has 48 teams. So that means we've got more groups of fans than at any tournament before. And each set of fans has their own culture. And when you get a group of fans together like that, they want to show that culture off to the locals. They want to show that culture off to the world. You know, it's kind of been epitomized by Norway's Viking Row. And we've even seen the players getting involved in this. What we need to remember, though, is that these political stories haven't gone away. They're just perhaps not the current focus.
0: So can the World Cup do good in building relations between countries?
2: So sports diplomacy is definitely something that's recognised. The UK government identified the 2012 Olympics as the best networking opportunity in the world because of all the different world leaders it brought to the country. But it doesn't do that by itself. I think that what sports events can do is create moments. You know, you get a couple of world leaders sat next to each other in a stadium watching the game, and those world leaders who perhaps wouldn't have had a huge amount of contact previously are able to have a chat. Or you get the contact that we've spoken about between the groups of fans who wouldn't otherwise meet. I think it creates opportunities. The question then is, how are these going to

built upon by those governments, whether they can take advantage of these perhaps unforeseen opportunities. But we also perhaps need to remember that this World Cup is an example where hosting has maybe done more harm to the US reputation than it has good. We talk about soft power or sports washing when it comes to hosting these events.

in the first round, which begins on Monday. 44-year-old Williams has been given a wild card by the All England club to restart her singles career. She's not played competitively since 2022. Williams has said she wants to give her children the chance to see her play. The main headlines again: rescue teams racing to find thousands of people feared buried alive after two earthquakes strike Venezuela. From the digital economy to artificial intelligence, China and Bangladesh agree to boost cooperation as their leaders meet in Beijing. And Europe's worst ever heatwave moves east as experts say it's a direct result of climate change. And that's the world today. Thank you for watching. We're back with more news at the top of the hour. Coming up next, though, it's The Vibe. But for now, from me and all of the news team here in London, bye-bye.

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1: 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But when the storms come, we have to see the possibilities, reinvent, find new opportunities. 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

Today on The Vibe, urban transformation. Shanghai has completed a major sanitation upgrade, replacing old alleyway living conditions with private bathrooms. Culture drives growth. Shanghai's Film Plus strategy turns cultural content into a new engine for consumption and economic development. Changing perceptions. A U.S.-Bulgarian travel couple share how visiting China reshaped their understanding of the country. And Africa's screen shift. Vertical microdramas are emerging as a new boost for Africa's film and TV industry amid funding and distribution challenges. Hey there, and welcome to The Vibe on CGTN. I'm your host, Lily Zhumi in Beijing. Thanks for tuning in. Here at The Vibe, we're your go-to destination for all things art and culture every weekday. For decades, the morning ritual of emptying chamber pots was a common sight in Shanghai's old alleyways, but that era has officially come to an end. Following years of relentless

0: Urban renewal. The city has successfully completed its mission to install private bathrooms last September. In this episode of Living Legacy, our reporter Yang Yan traveled to Shanghai to see how this transformation is truly changing lives.
1: Shanghai's modernity draws the crowds. But the vibrant daily life here is the city's warmest charm.
2: This is Changle Village, the former residence of the well-known artist and writer Feng Zikai. For many years, families here struggled with tight spaces and shared facilities. But after a two-year restoration, this place has completely changed. Today, I'm going to visit a resident to see how a one square meter upgrade transformed their lives.
1: Originally designed as private villas, Changle Village eventually became an overcrowded community, with over half of its residents being seniors. The aging facilities and lack of privacy became a long-standing headache. Mrs. Liu, who has lived here for over 50 years, recalls how chaotic and inconvenient daily life used to be.
3: There were two families on the ground floor and two upstairs. A total of four. So one single house was actually home to 20 people.
1: Imagine the morning rush, 20 residents competing for two toilets and one bathroom. In such cramped conditions, the humble chamber pot became an unavoidable part of life. The restoration has resolved a major headache. The kitchen now allows four families to use it at the same time. And looking deeper into the space, every inch has been utilized.
3: Originally, this was just a utility sink for washing dirty things. There was nothing up top. We added a toilet and an exhaust fan.
1: Tired was how Mrs. Liu once described her life. But now those daily struggle and trivia are finally things of the past. This transformation stands as a testament to President Xi Jinping's deep commitment to improving people's well-being. During his tenure in Shanghai from March to October 2007, Xi Jinping placed high priority on enhancing the people's livelihood. In June 2007, while conducting an inspection in Huangpu District, he emphasized the redevelopment of old areas must be steadfastly advanced. We cannot allow people to continue living in such dilapidated housing. Under his impetus, Shanghai intensified its redevelopment efforts. By July 2022, over 30 million square meters of dilapidated housing in central urban areas were redeveloped, benefiting 1.3 million households. By September 2025, the city successfully concluded its 30-year mission to eliminate chamber pots.
4: Before the major renovation, we held multiple public hearings to listen to residents and understand their needs. We addressed their most urgent issues, like shared kitchens and bathrooms, aging pipes, leaks, and the need to replace bathtubs with showers. But what they truly wanted most was to have their own private toilet, one toilet per household.
1: Changle Village has inspired residents to help run their own community. Today is not just a great place to live, but also a popular tourist hotspot. Shanghai Yongye Group, the firm behind the restoration, put great effort into the project.
5: Before the restoration, the street's original character was severely damaged. We have completely rebuilt the exteriors and restored the original European-style lintels.
1: The team restored the neighborhood's French and Spanish architectural styles, featuring mansard roofs, fish-scale patterns, and the iconic Shanghai plaster. They also paid special attention to the bathroom renovations.
5: The original second-floor bathroom was quite large, so we split it into a more practical layout. We created two bathrooms, one of which features a dedicated shower stall.
1: With its classic look brought back to life and thoughtful designs for the elderly inside, Changle Village stands today as both a guardian of history and a living, breathing community. Yang Yan, CGTN, Shanghai.
0: A new art space has opened inside a hotel along Shanghai.

0: Shanghai's Huangpu River, bringing contemporary Chinese art into a setting usually associated with business travel and conferences. Ciel Art Space, located inside the Oriental Riverside Hotel, is launching with an exhibition featuring works by 17 Chinese contemporary artists. Reporter Zheng Hong takes us inside to see how art is becoming part of the city's everyday rhythm.
1: In Shanghai, art does not always wait inside a museum. This time, it has checked into a hotel. Inside Shanghai International Convention Center Oriental Riverside Hotel by the Huangpu River, a new venue called Ciel Art Space has opened on the 3rd and 5th floors.
2: I think this is also a perfect place to promote the art featured staycation kind of trends here in Shanghai, where everybody can enjoy art, stay in town, enjoy themselves.
1: The inaugural exhibition, which brings together works by 17 contemporary artists, speaks to Shanghai's own artistic character.
3: Art pursues three qualities: leadership, creativity, and timelessness. I believe that over the past century, Shanghai has developed in this direction, and this is what has shaped the cultural height of the Shanghai-style tradition.
4: I use Shanghai style ink painting as my form of expression, and in my approach, I place a strong emphasis on visual impact.
1: The mix of Chinese roots and contemporary language caught the attention of Beat Heifenscheid, director of the Ludwig Museum in Koblenz, Germany. She has been traveling to China for more than 20 years.
5: I knew a lot of these artists which are exhibited here, and even some of them have been exhibited in our museum, in the Ludwig Museum in Koblenz. The special approach of them is that I feel that they are deeply rooted in Chinese culture, but their language has also opened up to a more international understanding and being involved into the international art scene. This is what I love. I also want to bring something kind of new to Germany, but also has to be, you know, open enough that people can understand.
1: Zhang Hong, SMG International for CGTN, Shanghai.
0: Shanghai is drawing on its rich cultural heritage to create new engines of economic growth. From beloved animated classics to high-definition opera productions, the city's Film Plus strategy is turning cultural entertainment into a powerful force for driving consumption and economic activity.
6: Shanghai Animation Film Studio has reopened its iconic campus, now transformed into an integrated complex featuring a flagship store, exhibition spaces, a cafe, and a screening hall. The studio is giving new life to classic characters from the renowned world of Guoman, or Chinese animation. Once treasured figures from hand-drawn classics, these nostalgic icons are now being reimagined as sought-after merchandise, attracting a new generation of younger audiences.
7: My favorite film is Nobody. I saw on social media that the world's first flagship store opened here, so I came to buy some merchandise. Everything is so cute and well designed. I just couldn't resist.
8: These characters are the best memories of our childhood, like the Calabash Brothers and the Monkey King. This is the first physical space for the characters, offering themed drinks and displaying rare hand-drawn manuscripts. For fans like us, it's incredibly exciting to be here.
6: The revival of these beloved stories reflects a strategic step for a city long recognized as the birthplace of China's film industry. The approach also stretches from stage to screen, bringing acclaimed world-class theater productions into cinemas as immersive viewing experiences. In doing so, it creates a new consumption model where audiences come together around productions, drawn not only by collectible merchandise, but also by the sense of community and the shared experiences they inspire.
9: I bought tickets for both this year's live tour and this film screening. I even designed my own memorabilia. Juice Shanghai Center Theater offers beautiful collectible tickets, but I rushed here from work and was just too late to get one. Still, I bought the official ticket album, a stamp book, and this magnet. They're great souvenirs.
10: I've been a fan of musicals since high school, and The Phantom of the Opera at the Royal Albert Hall was my first love. So I had to come today. I love to trade merchandise with other fans.
6: These initiatives are opening up new revenue streams while creating fresh cultural destinations. According to official data, the citywide strategic transformation is connecting 45,000 tourism and commercial sites to build a more integrated visitor experience. Beyond the immediate economic impact, experts say the initiative also represents a long-term effort to strengthen Shanghai's international brand identity.
11: 为城市的品牌做了一个品牌力的一个贡献。
12: When a city invests heavily in influential IP, it does more than just drive immediate consumption. Critically, it contributes to the power of city brand. This brand equity is an invaluable long-term asset that surpasses any simple economic metric.
13: Shanghai's Film Plus strategy does more than turn cultural currency into consumer experiences. It's an economic move to build an iconic city brand, one that resonates far beyond the local box office and onto the global stage. 张思然 ,CGTN, Shanghai.
0: Coming up next.Surf the web and duck beneath the waves as we take a deep dive into what's hot online in our segment Behind the Buzz. And changing perceptions. A US-Bulgarian travel couple share how visiting China reshaped their understanding of the country.

It's the vibe here. Welcome back to the studio. We continue with our program, and now it is time for Behind the Buzz. This is where we dive into what everyone is talking about online and discover what's really behind the clicks, the likes, and the shares. First up, we take a look at the Shuyang Festival, which is a centuries-old tradition in Pingandrong Village, where they are burning incense, offering prayers, sounding horns, and beating drums.

Great to see how once the ritual concludes, the entire village, men, women, young and old, turns to the terraced fields together. 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

0: Looks like so much fun. 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It is a taste of Longsheng's mountain ecology and the warm hospitality of the Yao people. There is another explorer we can join. Hussein Fahmy, president of the Cairo International Film Festival, discovers the poetic charm and ethereal beauty of Hangzhou.
1: Discover Hangzhou in shades of poetic green, where timeless elegance weaves into tranquil moments.
0: Yes, no wonder he chose the color green to describe this city. I have a question for you. Have you met your favorite film star in real life? Well, a group of young action film enthusiasts from around the world recently got the opportunity during a five-day cultural exchange program here in Beijing, and they met an absolute superstar.
2: Most important you learn is culture, discipline.Respect. Keep these three words in your mind, go through your whole life.

and he seems so nice and down to earth, don't you think? And with those celebrity vibes, let's take a short break, but do join us for more stories here on The Vibe when we come back. Still to come, Africa's screen shift. Vertical microdramas are emerging as a new boost for Africa's film and TV industry amid funding and distribution challenges.

0: You're watching The Vibe. So good to have you with us because we have more stories for you. High tech is one of the focuses of this year's China International Supply Chain Expo in Beijing. 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
1: I'm so excited.
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1: This is my first time working with a virtual character.
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2: Wow!Amazing.
3: Hey, off the glasses.
1: This is the land aircraft carrier. It is the world's first car with an aircraft stored in the trunk. In just about 5 minutes, you can separate the aircraft from the vehicle and then take off vertically.
2: Okay, Panda Translation, we can drive near to the bamboo forest and then take the aircraft and fly straight to the freshest bamboo.
1: But I wonder, how far are we from seeing these carrier vehicles become part of everyday life?
2: I'm curious too.
4: You'll shortly see our land aircraft carrier vehicle driving on public roads, while actual flights can be experienced and witnessed at our designated flight camps across the country.
2: That land aircraft carrier was amazing. But what if I want to hike into the mountains for bamboo?
1: I think I know the right product for you.
2: Show me, show me!
1: It feels like someone's helping me walk. How about you?
2: Helping? If this were a bamboo forest, I'd already be carrying lunch home.
1: Well, I'm sure it can do more than just help you forage lunch.
5: It can be deployed in a wide range of real-world scenarios, including fire rescue and industrial materials handling and sports activity.
2: These look cool.
1: Let me try them on.
6: 一戴上这副眼镜，更是称赞。
1: You're calling pretty.
2: Wait, you speak the Sichuan dialect?
1: No, but these glasses translated for me. It can translate over 120 languages and dialects in real time.
2: And apparently, they can also record videos.
3: You can see the glasses on the subtitles on the display of the glasses, and also you can hear the glasses via the speakers.In the glasses.
2: Looks like it's time for me to head back to the virtual world.
1: Already?
2: Don't worry, I'll be back.
1: Well, the next time I'll show you even more technologies that make the world better and bring people closer together.
2: Deal. And next time, we're getting that bamboo.
0: A couple from the U.S. and Bulgaria say their recent trip to China challenged many of their preconceptions about the country. Their videos about China have attracted significant attention online and sparked widespread discussion among viewers.
7: In the introduction to their China travel series, Zarko and Teresa wrote,
8: We had read things, watched the news,

0: talked to people who had been there. We thought we had a reasonable picture of what to expect. We were wrong, not a little wrong, almost entirely wrong.
1: The couple, who have traveled to more than 100 countries, explored China independently, seeking to experience everyday life and better understand the country through first-hand observation. Their videos have sparked lively discussion online. Many viewers echoed their view that first-hand experience is often the best way to move beyond stereotypes and gain a deeper understanding of China. I spoke with them to find out what surprised them most about their trip.
2: The first things that I noticed was the massive development. Like, it almost appeared to me that the cities had rebuilt themselves. All new, like the cities were new and they were developed. There was so many different places to see. The high-speed trains were incredible. I've never seen anything like that before. The amount of tunnels that were used to build some of those high-speed railways was incredible. There's just so many things.
3: And the other thing that surprised me was I expected to be nice in the tier one cities like Shanghai, but like it was nice in the country too. Like the highways, they were beautiful everywhere. Like we're driving through Yunnan and other places through China.
2: The other thing that I was expecting a lot of air pollution. And when we got there, I was like standing there watching all this traffic and all this movement of the scooters. And I couldn't hear anything. Everything is electric. And it's like, Zarco, it's quiet. Look at all this traffic and it's quiet. And there's no pollution in this big city. That really surprised me. I was shocked.
4: Yeah. Like what changed? What completely changed your views about China after this trip?
2: I would say that the how welcome people were of us. In China, we were so welcome. We went to that park and people were inviting us over to join them in their activities. Or we were in a very small village. And we walked in and everybody's kind of sitting around talking and they smiled and I sat down with them and they took our picture and they were just so friendly. I guess I wasn't expecting that.
4: Yeah, I think your videos are very curiosity driven, that you have a question and you go there to find out.
2: Well, what we've learned in all the travel is to go in and be just try to immerse yourselves and don't judge anyone or don't try to go in with preconceived notions. Go in and observe, ask questions, try to understand as much as you can because every culture is so different. And we were pleasantly surprised with China, with the people, the environment, the infrastructure. I mean, I could just go on and on.
3: I mean, like, at the same time, we have way more questions. We have way more curiosity. And definitely, we're going to come back to China to learn more.
5: 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But now vertical microdramas are beginning to breathe new life into the sector, and CGTN's Julie Shire tells us why.
6: Vertical dramas made for mobile devices are a new wave of bite-sized series flooding social media. If I scroll through my feed, short dramas featuring werewolves, undercover billionaires, and twisted love stories all compete for attention. It is a powerful hook for Africa's fast-growing smartphone market.
7: These tiny dramas are capturing global audiences and creating opportunities for faster production, direct monetization, and greater ownership.
8: You'll find the majority of us spend between 5 and 6 hours a day on our mobile handsets. Now, take that with the commuting culture in South Africa, where a lot of people are still bound to commute. These 1-2 minute short little hits of dopamine have taken off well because they fit in with the amount of really viewable hours we've got left in a day.
7: Microdramas emerged in China as an amateur pastime around 2020. The trend has since taken off in Hollywood and is emerging as a new playground for African creatives. South African company Both Worlds is among the early movers to sign with US-based Really to produce its first vertical series.
9: We shot proof of concepts for The King, The Affair and The Sun Air, as well as to Payback Do His Part. We've been able to get some traction at film festivals.

0: we are currently developing further for other platforms and apps, and we're very excited to be penetrating the microdrama space within South Africa and Africa.
1: The vertical format offers filmmakers a new avenue for African storytelling, long shaped outside the continent.
0: It's quite interesting to see where we will land as a continent and how we'll create. It is authentic, it is cinematic, and it is incredibly, incredibly engaging. And that's the mantra in which we hold ourselves into.
1: Growing demand for short-form dramas is rapidly changing viewing habits and could provide a lifeline for a struggling industry.
2: We've taken a battering in our budgets over the past few years, as you know. It's a severe battering. And where we stand right now is a lot of our industry can't make it from A to B in the survivability. Now, how do we compete internationally, and how do we maintain IP ownership out of what we have done internationally?
1: Since 2023, Chinese-run platforms like RealShort and DramaBox have flooded social media as major companies climb aboard the algorithm-driven frenzy. Africa now has a chance to put its own stamp on what is shaping up to be a multi-billion dollar industry, producing low-cost films at a pace traditional filmmakers can't match. Julie Shara, CHTN, Cape Town.
3: And with that, we wrap up today's edition of The Vibe. But before we go, we leave you with some beautiful scenery from across the country. I'm Leonie Zuma from the capital. Thanks for watching. Stay cultured, stay curious, and stay tuned for more news coming up on CGTN.

0: Live from London, this is The World Today.
1: Hello, I'm Jeff Moody. Welcome to the programme. Our top stories this hour. Rescue teams racing to find thousands of people feared buried alive after two earthquakes strike Venezuela. Fresh tensions in the Strait of Hormuz. The United Nations halts the evacuation of more than 11,000 sailors after a ship is attacked. From the digital economy to artificial intelligence, China and Bangladesh agree to boost cooperation as their leaders meet in Beijing. And Europe's worst ever heat wave moves east, as experts say it's a direct result of climate change. The UN has suspended plans to evacuate more than 11,000 sailors stranded in the Strait of Hormuz. Its maritime agency says a cargo ship was attacked while passing through the waterway. No crew members have been hurt, but Iran is warning safe passage can't be guaranteed without coordination with Tehran.

0: Well, our correspondent Ehsan Kavani is in Tehran.
1: Since the attack occurred on Thursday, Iran has not explicitly claimed responsibility for this attack. Meanwhile, we have implicit messages from the Iranian officials. Iran's Deputy Foreign Minister, Kazem Gharibabadi, wrote on X that safe passage through the Strait of Hormuz is not guaranteed through ambiguous arrangements, parallel routes, or decision-making that disregards Iran's considerations as the coastal state. According to him, any valid framework must be based on coordination with Iran and the provisions of paragraph 5 of the Islamabad Memorandum of Understanding. Otherwise, he says, the result will be the suspension of the designated parallel routes. It seems like Iran is really trying to take control of the Strait of Hormuz and force the other sides to accept its authority over the shipping lanes. From what we hear, the main model for Iran is the Dardanelles Strait in Turkey, where under the 1936 treaty, Turkey collects a toll from ships known as the Gold Franc. Iran's foreign ministry says in a phone call with Oman's foreign minister, it was agreed that Iran and Oman will hold talks to establish a framework for the future management of maritime services in the Strait of Hormuz. At the same time, we are hearing from various quarters that Oman isn't exactly keen on joining any plans that involve charging vessels and ships.
0: In the last few minutes, President Trump has been responding to the attack on a ship in the Strait of Hormuz, calling it a foolish violation of the ceasefire agreement. In a post on his Truth Social platform, he said Iran fired at least 4 attack drones, and one of them hit what he described as a very expensive cargo-carrying ship, causing damage. Trump claims the United States shot down the others. Europe is currently experiencing the most severe and widespread heat wave it's ever had. That's according to analysis from scientists at World Weather Attribution, who say it's only possible because of the climate crisis driven by fossil fuel burning. At least 250 people have died across Europe due to the scorching temperatures, which in some places have been as high as 44 degrees Celsius. Firefighters are battling a major wildfire in northern England. It's been burning for more than 24 hours now, destroying large parts of woodland in the Derbyshire area. The UK has just experienced its hottest June day on record, with temperatures reaching 36.9 degrees Celsius. Wildfire warnings remain in place, with large parts of England and Wales under the highest level of heat warning. There's also been critical incidents declared at several hospitals across the UK. Health officials have warned that extreme weather is breaking cooling systems and older hospital buildings are ill-equipped to withstand the heat. Patients are being warned there could be longer waiting times. Well, the heatwave is exposing a critical question in the UK. Is the infrastructure ready for a warmer future? From overheating buildings to pressure on transport networks, experts say cities built for a cooler climate may need to adapt. Our correspondent Jen Copestake reports.
2: Another swelteringly hot day in London. As temperatures climb and people search for shade, it's clear the city isn't designed for extreme heat.
3: I like to get on the tube because the train from Victoria is all cancelled. And yesterday morning they were all cancelled. So it would seem that when the weather is hot, our infrastructure comes to a bit of a standstill.
4: Some tubes are air-conditioned and some really aren't, and it's really hellish to be on a tube that isn't. It feels like, oh my, get me out of here.
5: So I've been here for 20 years, and I think the lesson is we can't deal here with extreme weather, cold or hot.
2: Annie Pang is a town planner who has worked on major infrastructure projects across the world. She says planning permission can slow down progress in modifying buildings to adapt to the changing temperatures.
6: London has old buildings and the whole town, the whole city is old, and so it was built for a colder climate. It was built for retention of heat rather than dissipation of heat. We don't design for air conditioning, and we're trying to preserve the older fabric and the appearance of the traditional city of London. And so we're just not catering for the modifications that are necessary.
2: This extends to London's extensive underground network, designed to keep heat in, not cool it down.
6: When you have to cool down the heat, you need electricity, you need power, and therefore you are drawing more electricity from the system, and that creates another problem, a whole linked problem, really, infrastructural. You need to also improve the infrastructure.
2: Mayor Sadiq Khan released the first ever city heat plan to identify areas of London most in need.
7: There are a million homes that are at risk of extreme heat. There are more than 1,600 schools that are in areas which means they're in danger of extreme heat. More than 50 hospitals, more than 350 care homes as well. They're our priority.
8: From here on Bishopsgate, you can see centuries of London's history in one view. But much of the infrastructure that people rely on was designed for a cooler climate. So as temperatures rise, the challenge is, will London be prepared for a hotter future? Jen Copestake, CGTN, London.
0: Authorities in Paris have temporarily banned alcohol sales and drinking in public to try to ease pressure on the healthcare system. Starting on Friday, the ban will be implemented during afternoons and evenings throughout the weekend. The city's police chief says hospitals are at saturation point. Officials have also postponed Saturday's annual Pride March until September. Well, Germany's rail operator is urging passengers to cancel or postpone all travel due to the extreme heat. Deutsche Bahn is offering refunds to passengers planning to travel over the weekend, the first time it has done so due to a heat wave. Extreme heat is causing issues across the German rail network, including sagging power lines and failing air conditioning. You're watching CGTN. Still ahead, China and Bangladesh agree to boost cooperation in areas from healthcare to education. The latest from the leaders' meeting in Beijing.
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0: What do we mean when we talk about the difference?
1: Brazen accent.
0: The difference is in the deep.

Welcome back. A reminder of our top stories this hour. Rescue teams racing to find thousands of people feared buried alive after two earthquakes strike Venezuela. Fresh tensions in the Strait of Hormuz. The United Nations

0: halts the evacuation of more than 11,000 sailors after a ship is attacked. Now, from low-carbon development to the digital economy and artificial intelligence, China and Bangladesh have agreed to elevate diplomatic relations during a meeting between the Chinese President Xi Jinping and the Bangladeshi Prime Minister Tariq Rahman in Beijing. CGTN's Hona has more.
1: President Xi says China has always attached great importance to its relations with Bangladesh and adheres to a policy of good neighborly friendship towards all the people of Bangladesh. Regardless of changes in the international landscape, China will remain steadfast in its commitment to the overall direction of China-Bangladesh friendship and will always be a trustworthy good friend, good neighbor, and good partner to Bangladesh. President Xi says China supports Bangladesh in safeguarding its national independence, sovereignty, and territorial integrity, and opposes external interference. This year marks the 105th anniversary of the founding of the Communist Party of China. Keeping the party's motive in view, President Xi says China is ready to enhance exchanges on governance experience, intensify interactions at all levels, deepen strategic communication, strengthen political mutual trust, and continue to support each other with Bangladesh on issues concerning core interests and major concerns. President Xi has emphasized that China remains committed to the policy of fostering an amicable, secure, and prosperous neighborhood, and to the principle of amity, sincerity, mutual benefit, and inclusiveness. China is dedicated to providing new opportunities and impetus to its neighboring countries through its own development. China supports Bangladesh's new government in its smooth administration and stands ready to carry out high-quality Belt and Road cooperation, further align development strategies, share development experience, and plan key cooperation areas. The two sides could tap into the potential for cooperation in green and low-carbon development, digital economy, information technology, and artificial intelligence, while expanding exchanges in healthcare, culture, and education. China also aims to advance the China-Myanmar-Bangladesh Economic Corridor and strengthen regional connectivity. Xi says China is willing to enhance communication and coordination with Bangladesh within the UN and other multilateral frameworks, jointly promote an equal and orderly multipolar world and a universally beneficial, inclusive economic globalization, and better safeguard the legitimate rights and interests of both countries as well as the common interest of the Global South. Prime Minister Rahman congratulated the Communist Party of China on its 105th anniversary, noting that China is a great country that has always held an important place in Bangladesh's foreign policy and is a valued and trusted partner. He has expressed delight at the building of a China-Bangladesh community with a shared future in the new era to bring bilateral relations to a higher level. Rahman says under President Xi's strong leadership, China has achieved remarkable development, and the Chinese path to modernization serves as a model for Bangladesh. Bangladesh hopes to strengthen inter-party exchanges with China, deepen Belt and Road cooperation, and enhance collaboration in trade, connectivity, agriculture, science and technology, green energy, education, and health to support Bangladesh's modernization drive. Bangladesh firmly adheres to the One China principle, regards Taiwan as an inalienable part of China's territory, opposes any form of Taiwan independence, and upholds the UN General Assembly Resolution 2758. Rahman says President Xi's vision of building a community with a shared future for mankind and his four major global initiatives are of great significance to safeguarding world peace, development, and international fairness and justice. He says Bangladesh fully supports these initiatives and stands ready to strengthen coordination and cooperation with China in international and regional affairs, jointly upholding the outcomes of the World War II and the UN-centered international order.
0: Rescuers are searching tirelessly for survivors of the two massive earthquakes in Venezuela. 50,000 people have been reported missing since Wednesday. And it's feared many of them could be buried beneath the rubble. At least 589 people are confirmed to have died, including two

0: Chinese nationals, but that figure is expected to rise significantly. The Chinese president, Xi Jinping, has sent condolences to Venezuela's acting president, Delcy Rodriguez. Well, international specialist teams have begun arriving in Venezuela to help with rescue efforts. Teams from more than a dozen countries are already on the ground. China has announced it will provide emergency humanitarian aid and is deploying search and medical personnel. The US says it will mobilize $150 million in emergency aid alongside sending military and specialist rescue teams. Now, records are being smashed at this year's FIFA Men's World Cup. With 177 goals already scored, it's officially the highest scoring tournament in football World Cup history. And the group stage isn't even over yet. It's already eclipsed the 172 goals scored across the entire 2022 tournament in Qatar, with dozens of matches still to play. Well, as some teams head into the round of 32 and others head home, fan engagement has been a defining theme of the World Cup so far. Social media has been full of heartwarming stories from off the pitch that experts say is helping with citizen diplomacy. Our correspondent Siobhan McCall has the details.
1: The breakout stars of the 2026 World Cup have been the fans. There's been some unforgettable stories. Norway supporters attending for the first time in 28 years have gone viral. Many people joke they've already won the World Cup because of their Viking celebration. It's been copied by school children back home and it's even made its way into the country's nursing homes. Some great efforts there, and some of the most joyful celebrations have been from Cape Verde fans. Points against Spain and Uruguay have put the small African country in the global spotlight. Football can bring people together across diverse cultures and backgrounds. Lawrence is a small town in Kansas. Algeria chose it as their training base.
2: So I want to say thank you to Team Algeria for choosing our hometown, Lawrence, Kansas, to come here. And so welcome. Welcome to United States. Welcome to Kansas.
1: And the local residents, like that man, ended up supporting the team. And look at the celebrations when they beat Jordan the other day. Mexico and South Korea were rivals on the pitch, but their supporters developed a close bond off of it, and they even ended up wearing each other's team shirts. And fans are also helping to build lasting relations between cities. The city of Boston and Scotland's so-called Tartan Army shared special moments like this, the police officer doing keepy-uppies. And the friendship has led to plans for an annual reunion and the official twinning of Glasgow and Boston. Some supporters are all about bringing colour. The Netherlands, for example, turned Houston into a sea of orange ahead of their game against Sweden. Uzbekistan fans even arrived on horseback for one of their matches. Others bring curiosity. Freddie from Germany has won fans for his enthusiastic reviews about the food he's eaten in the United States, including at a gas station. He was invited to the White House, and some American social media users even said his posts made them feel patriotic again. And some supporters from China have also made the trip to North America to be part of the fun, including this one. He says the atmosphere with the fans has been unforgettable so far. Tom Basin is assistant professor in sport management at Coventry University.
3: You have the cliche that football's a universal language, and I guess it's a cliche because it's partly true. Football is a very simple game. It's understood by everyone in the world. You know, a five-year-old in Senegal is playing exactly the same game as a pensioner plays in Norway. You know, this happens in football because it's such an easy game to pick up and learn. And then we have something like the World Cup that becomes a shared experience around the world. It brings these people together in a way that, you know, nothing else does.
1: Some analysts have described it as a form of citizen diplomacy. What do you think about that?
3: I don't think the fans set out with the intention of that, and nor should we really be expecting them to do it. I think ultimately the fans want to visit a new place, watch some football, support their team, and you know maybe have a drink or two. But I think that what we're seeing is that real stories involving real people will always do more than an embassy press release. You know, whether that's the Scottish fans who are drinking Boston Dry, or the Brazilians and Moroccans who are singing together. But I think we need to remember that this is only changing perceptions, and it's probably only changing this briefly. And we perhaps also need to remember that it's bringing together people who are kind of already in the room together, the likes of Iranians and Haitians, who would probably be the groups who would benefit the most from this, aren't being allowed in, and so are remaining excluded.
1: This tournament had a lot of bad press in the build-up. What do you think these images of fans getting along and having a good time will do for the overall image of the tournament?
3: Yeah, so pre-tournament, obviously, there were some very, very serious news stories. You know, the stories about travel bans for referees, coaches, support staff, the ticket pricing with, you know, potentially legal consequences. But when the football starts, the focus changes slightly. So this tournament has 48 teams. So that means we've got more groups of fans than at any tournaments before. And each set of fans has their own culture. And when you get a group of fans together like that, they want to show that culture off to the locals. They want to show that culture off to the world. You know, it's kind of been epitomized by Norway's Viking Row. And we've even seen the players getting involved in this. What we need to remember, though, is that these political stories haven't gone away. They're just perhaps not the current focus.
1: So can the World Cup do good in building relations between countries?
3: So sports diplomacy is definitely something that's recognised. The UK government identified the 2012 Olympics as the best networking opportunity in the world because of all the different world leaders it brought to the country. But it doesn't do that by itself. I think that what sports events can do is create moments. You know, you get a couple of world leaders sat next to each other in a stadium watching the game, and those world leaders who perhaps wouldn't have had a huge amount of contact previously are able to have a chat. Or you get the contact that we've spoken about between the groups of fans who wouldn't otherwise meet. I think it creates opportunities. The question then is, how are these going to be built upon by those governments, whether they can take advantage of these perhaps unforeseen opportunities? But we also perhaps need to remember that this World Cup is an example where hosting has maybe done more harm to the US reputation than it has good. We talk about soft power or sports washing when it comes to hosting these events, but I'm not actually sure it's done a huge amount of good for the US reputation around the world.
0: The tennis legend Serena Williams has been served up a favourable draw for her hotly anticipated return to Wimbledon. The seven-time champion will face world number 53, Maya Joint, when she steps back onto the court in the first round, which begins on Monday. 44-year-old Williams has been given a wild card by the All England club to restart her singles career. She's not played competitively since 2022. Williams has said she wants to give her children the chance to see her play. Well, Juliet's here next with Global Business Europe. Are you a World Cup or a Wimbledon fan, Juliet?
4: Wimbledon every time. You get strawberries and cream and you can drink champagne. It's much more respectable. But let me tell you about what's coming up in the programme. You remember China's 15th five-year plan? Well, now we're getting details of all the different elements. Energy strategy is what we're going to dig into this time. And, you know, I know that, you know, you're quite dapper, so you're probably setting trends rather than getting your star inspiration from celebrities and influencers. But the World Cup is really changing fashion choices. You might have noticed that hot pink football boots are all the rage in all of the matches. So we're going to be hearing about that with Michael Morillier and why menswear is a really exciting growth area.
0: Juliet, that sounds like a really good programme and I should be tuning in. Thank you very much for that. For now, well, the main headlines again this hour. Rescue teams racing to find thousands of people feared buried alive after two earthquakes strike Venezuela. Fresh tensions in the Strait of Hormuz. The United Nations halts the evacuation of more than 11,000 sailors after a ship is attacked. And from the digital economy to artificial intelligence, China and Bangladesh agree to boost cooperation as their leaders meet in Beijing. Plus, Europe's worst

Facing the unknown is always difficult. In a world in turmoil, it's easy to lose orientation. But when the storms come, we have to see the possibilities, reinvent, find new opportunities, discover a path forward. CGTN. See the difference.

Hello, I'm Juliette Mann. Welcome to Global Business Europe. Our top stories. Going electric. China unveils details of its five-year energy plan as it looks to phase out fossil fuels. Tech stocks suffer another bruising day as the global sell-off continues, with losses stretching across Asia, Europe and the United States. Brazil set to become the first Latin American country to issue panda bonds, debt issued in China's currency. And the beautiful game gets a fashion makeover as major brands look to the World Cup to score sales. China has unveiled more detail on its energy strategy for the next 5 years. It sets out how Beijing wants to build what it calls a new energy system by 2030, as electricity demand continues to rise, driven in part by AI and other fast-growing industries. The plan aims for China's consumption of coal and oil to peak during the next 5 years and targets renewable fuel sources generating around half the country's electricity by 2030. That's up from around 42% this year. Another target, an electrification rate of 35% by 2030, up from around 30% today, reflecting that shift towards electricity in transport, industry, and buildings replacing fossil fuels. Well, China already has one of the world's highest electrification rates, well above the US and the European Union. China also plans to invest 2.9

0: $9 trillion in major energy projects by 2030. The strategy includes more than 100 large-scale green power projects and also aims to attract more private investment, with around half of approved projects already being developed by private companies. Jonathan Bruegel is a power sector analyst at the Institute for Energy Economics and Financial Analysis. Great to have you on the program again, Jonathan. So looking at all of this, what's the biggest takeaway for you from this detail on the energy strategy?
1: It's the scale and speed of the program. If I take a reference, China is building more solar capacity in 1 year than Europe has in total in 2025. So we're speaking of massive amounts, gigawatt scale, tens of gigawatts built by China in solar and wind. And what's to be noticed is that China is doing it while keeping coal online as a buffer. That's not very ideal for the climate, but it's a very pragmatic choice, which makes a transition easier.
0: You say it's easier because
1: China is looking at this doing this energy transition as an industrial strategy, really.
0: Yeah, so it's interesting. Sorry. So it's still leaving room for coal while dramatically expanding renewables. Do you think that's going to be difficult to manage and puts maybe energy security or economic growth at risk?
1: It's extremely difficult, and China can see it from Europe. Two countries in Europe struggling with that. Germany. Germany is trying to achieve its 2038 coal phase out and is having to build new gas plant to cope with this target. And the UK has been struggling since its last coal plant was decommissioned last year. And we see prices going up when there's no wind. So yes, it's definitely an issue, but China can learn from Europe. And the risk is not going too slow. The risk is going too fast, and the system, the grid, could not absorb so much renewable capacity in a given year.
0: It's interesting you talk about China learning from Europe. I'm wondering what the rest of the world can learn from China, because they're making huge investments in clean energy, electricity grids, electrification. What impact do you think it could have beyond China on global energy markets, on the cost of clean technologies?
1: Well, the impact is already happening. With China having collapsed the price of its solar panel production, now renewable projects in Europe and Africa, for instance, have become much cheaper, which is a plus, because now developers can achieve their project easier way and faster. The downside is a dependency on Chinese material, which is not desirable for Europe and Africa. So, in a way, China is accelerating the energy transition, but it's also creating some geopolitical tension with other continents.
0: Mm. I mean, China has this advantage of being able to plan decades ahead. Is there something other countries can learn from that long-term approach, even if their political systems make it harder to stick to a strategy?
1: Yes, it can, but selectively. And the answer is not to copy the Chinese model, but to have a model, which many countries don't. Many countries don't have a model to develop their energy system. And Europe has actually been successful in developing energy program. We can name the French nuclear program in the 70s and 80s, and the German Energiewende, which is partially successful. And why was it successful is because these policies remain in place, whoever was in power. So I would say the key takeaway that democracy can take from China, even if not everybody will agree with what I will say, but my point is that the energy infrastructure debate should be removed from politics and left to energy experts. That's my view.
0: Yeah, love it. Jonathan Bruegel at the Institute for Energy Economics and Financial Analysis. Thank you so much. Have a great weekend.
1: Thank you.
0: AI and green innovation are also playing key roles in the development of China's manufacturing sector. Our correspondent Yuqin Chen reports from the China International Supply Chain Expo.
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4: 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Trained on historical production data, it continuously optimizes product and process parameters to boost line performance and stability.
3: A broader trend at the Expo, multinational enterprises are leveraging China's complete industrial ecosystem, where digitalization drives higher efficiency and a lower carbon footprint. For example, AI-powered logistics planning systems.
5: And this is actually a local innovations in China, and then now become global. So these systems allow customers, for example, to optimize the loading of their containers. So both improve cost efficiency, but also lower the carbon emission.
2: The system can think on its own and make decisions.
5: Absolutely. Significant cut down the time. It used to take a few weeks, days, to now a few hours.
3: Airbus is joining the Expo for the second consecutive year. The aerospace giant brought a huge display of a cargo ship, specially built to transport aircraft components.
6: Why I put this here is because this vessel has its unique shape with this six column named Lotto sail. It can take advantage of the wind energy in the real operation, can reduce as much as 50% of the carbon emission. By the way, this is produced in China.
2: It boils down to collaboration, building greener and more resilient global supply chain together.
3: 许星辰 CGTN, Beijing.
0: Apple supplier Lingyi iTech has priced its Hong Kong IPO at around $1.06 billion as it looks to benefit from rising demand for artificial intelligence. The company says it will use the funds to expand capacity in AI-related manufacturing. The listing comes as Hong Kong sees a wider push for tech and AI-focused IPOs. Octopus Energy and China's CATL have launched a joint venture to develop a battery swapping network for electric trucks. The new business, called SwapTopBus, will combine CATL's battery technology expertise with Octopus's energy supply, and it will allow electric HGVs to exchange depleted batteries for fully charged ones in a matter of minutes. Volkswagen is planning to cut up to 100,000 jobs and close four factories in Germany as part of a wider restructuring. That would amount to almost one in six roles across its 600,000-strong workforce. The company had already planned to reduce its headcount by around 50,000 by 2030. Tech stocks have fallen again as the global sell-off continues. In South Korea, trading was halted for a second time this week after shares dropped more than 8%. US tech futures also extended losses in European trade. Let's head to Wall Street with correspondent Mitch McGann. Hi there, good to see you on this Friday. Now, the sell-off continues, and it could be made worse with an announcement coming from OpenAI. Tell us more.
7: Yeah, that's right. Good afternoon from New York, Juliet. Look, the sell-off continued through much of the morning here in New York, but this afternoon, all three main indexes that we're looking at up at the board right now are in the green, although there aren't many gains to be reported. The Dow Jones is up only 0.06%, the S&P 500 up 0.2%, and the NASDAQ up 0.2% as well. But over the last 5 days, the NASDAQ is still down around 4.5% to 5%, and much of that slide across the week is being blamed on Apple, and we'll talk more about that shortly. But investors are also likely to be concerned about what you were just talking about, this new report concerning OpenAI, the company behind ChatGPT, and the fact that it may be looking to delay its IPO over concerns over the way SpaceX has performed since it went public on the 12th of June. Now, SpaceX, of course, raised more than $85 billion, but since then, its stock has fallen. It's down about 5% when I last looked this morning since going public, and also dragging the NASDAQ down this afternoon, or dragging the stocks down. A Micron, that is down after, you know, a very significant couple of days after its earnings report. It's down around 3.8% today. AMD is also down, as is Intel. So some of those big stocks that have been making gains in recent days have been falling, dragging the NASDAQ down, although, as I said, it's up around 0.2% with about 4 hours left of trading today.
0: Mitch, I want to talk to you about more of a consumer story. Apple raising the prices of some of its products quite significantly, ultimately blaming the growth of AI.
7: Yeah, this is tough for consumers at a time where people have less money because of inflation at the moment. Apple says it's been forced to raise its prices because of the global shortage of memory and storage chips. Now, the high demand for chips has led memory makers like Micron, who we were just talking about, to prioritize more profitable areas of their business, like the data sector segment, supplying chips to like NVIDIA and AMD, whose AI chips need these components, over consumer grade chips, chips that Apple use. As a result, those consumer chips have become scarcer and more expensive, and those higher costs are passed on to companies like Apple. Now, as a result, the base model of a MacBook Pro in the US is now up to just under $2,000, so it's gone up $300. The iPad Air is up $150, and the iPad Pro is up $200. So those costs of those memory chips are really being pushed onto the consumer now, so a lot more expensive to buy some of those Apple products.
0: Mitch McGann in New York, thank you for bringing us up to date with markets. This is Global Business Europe, still ahead. Brazil is looking to China to raise more than $700 million as it prepares to issue its first ever panda bonds issued in China's currency.

0: Everything is a business story.
1: Welcome back to Global Business Europe with me, Juliet Mann. The headlines. Going electric. China unveils details of its five-year energy plan as it looks to phase out fossil fuels. And tech stocks suffer another bruising day as the global sell-off continues, with losses stretching across Asia, Europe and the United States. Brazil is preparing to tap China's capital markets for the first time, with plans for a record panda bond sale worth more than $700 million. The bonds are issued by foreign borrowers in China's domestic market, underlining deepening financial ties between Beijing and Brasilia. Dario Durigan is Brazil's finance minister.
2: We are going to use the funds that we receive from the issuance of panda bonds to do the management of our sovereign debt in Brazil and to allocate to strategic investments in sustainable development. We have been working for a long time to fulfill all the requirements in terms of documentation to issue the panda bonds. We now are at a point that we have fulfilled everything. So we are very ready to issue the panda bonds, which is to issue bonds that represent Brazil's sovereign debt in the Chinese market for the Chinese banks, for the Chinese private sector to buy bonds that represent Brazil's sovereign debt.
3: As Brazil advances economic restructuring and industrial modernization, in which areas do you think foreign investment can bring the most tangible support, especially infrastructure upgrading and green energy expansion, aligned with Brazil's national development priorities?
2: The new investment program that we have announced has five axes of strategic investments. The first one is biofuels. So Brazil has a lot of potential for biofuels. And if we consider the war that we are living in Iran, it's very important to reconsider how the globe and the fuel chains we're going to reconstruct and going to be rebuilt. So this is the first one. The second one is batteries. So we are improving and inviting investments for batteries in Brazil. The third one is biofertilizers. We in Brazil, as some other countries, as China, we are looking strategically on how to foster the fertilizer chain. And biofertilizers in Brazil, it's a new thing that we can do, and we can leverage support from China in Brazil. The fourth one is AI. And the fifth one is critical minerals.
3: China is already Brazil's largest trading partner, and the local currency settlement has been gaining strong momentum. Beyond this, what other financial infrastructure arrangements or cooperative mechanisms do you think can further reduce costs and improve efficiency for bilateral trade and investment flows?
2: I will mention three things to you. First one, we are opening in Beijing the new office of the Revenue Federal Office of Brazil. The entity that collects taxes in Brazil will be present here in Beijing to talk and to the Chinese authorities and to do the guidelines of the best practice, both for Brazilian and Chinese companies. This is the first one. The second one is the ETF Connect program. ETF is an index that the private sector can buy. For example, the index of the Brazilian stock exchange. Chinese company can now buy a bond, a private bond, that represents the index of the Brazilian stock market. And the same thing can happen from the other side. People from Brazil, an investor in Brazil, can buy index from China. The ETF Connect is a program that is sponsored by the Chinese government, by the PBOC, and we talk to them today in order to amplify and to enhance this partnership in the capital markets. And the third one, all the public data from private and open companies in Brazil are now available for investors here in China with AI tools and with a lot of panels specific for Brazil, which will enhance and deliver more information for Chinese investors.
1: Now, you might be forgiven for thinking that football and fashion don't really have that much in common, but that's starting to change as clothing designers tap into World Cup fever. Correspondent Michael Murillia has more. Michael.
4: Juliet, thanks very much. The World Cup is in full swing and football is in fashion. Literally, in fashion. Pink football boots are just about everywhere right now. The reason? Well, reports suggest major brands like Nike, Adidas and Puma asked trend forecasters for fashion tips. The result is pink. Very, very pink. But the fashion fiesta started long before kickoff. Players from the Democratic Republic of Congo arrived in the US wearing this suit. It's known as the Moniyama, and the pattern represents the team's nickname, the Leopards. Designer Alvin Mock is selling the suits through his brand. The price, a cool $1,450. No leopards were harmed, in case you were wondering. Moving on, French designer Simon-Paul Jacquemus created this range, a tribute to his national team, France. It's all very chic, but this is a key point. He joined forces with Nike, so it's not high fashion. The target market is the average football fan. We've seen something similar with Willy Chavarria. He's working with Adidas, creating clothes inspired by the Mexican team. There are strong references to football, but also urban youth culture. Take a look at those oversized shorts, for example. Now, this has to be the most flamboyant outfit of all. Chavarria was inspired by goalkeeper Jorge Campos, who played for Mexico in the 1990s. This jersey sold out on the Adidas UK site. The price, $210. So why are designers so interested in football? Well, this may give us some clues. Last year, the global market for football merchandise was nearly $16 billion. Analysts say by 2035, it will be $29 billion. So almost double the size in just 10 years. Clearly, there is demand for clothing linked to football. It seems designers want to tap into that market. And if they get it right, they could score in more ways than one. Juliet, back to you.
1: Slightly disappointed you're not wearing pink shoes, Michael.
4: But next thank time.
1: You.
4: Next time.
1: Thank you very much. Well, football shirts have become fashion statements in their own right, but they're just one sign of a booming menswear market. It's already worth around $677 billion and is expected to top $1.2 trillion by 2034. Let's bring in Marion Quire, fashion expert and contributor.

0: to Vogue. Great to have you on the programme. Now, I'm a mum of boys, and I remember going shopping for them, and it was like a capsule collection for boys, tiny compared with the enormous girls' section. Has something fundamentally changed in the way boys, men, shop for fashion?
1: Absolutely, Juliet. The first fundamental change is consumer interest. So we know that men, boys, particularly millennial and Gen Z men, are very aware of fashion. They're aware of what the brands are doing. They are linking themselves to the brand identities, and they're consuming fashion a whole new way now.
0: Now, menswear is still a much smaller market than women's wear. So where are the biggest opportunities for brands, for retailers?
1: Well, we're noticing that the biggest opportunities at the moment with reference to menswear brands and what men are interested in are definitely areas such as customized tailoring, areas such as hybrid, smart casual wear for work. And finally, certainly, premium capsule collections.
0: What's driving the change in men's shopping habits? I'm wondering how much influence things like celebrities, social media is having on all of this.
1: They're having a huge influence. There are various factors driving the boost in menswear globally. And I think the first one would be, like I mentioned, the increased awareness of fashion. Men are more style conscious now. But apart from that, like you said, social media and digital commerce, you know, are allowing brands to communicate in a new way when it comes to fashion and giving them a chance to engage authentically with men who are then sort of making more purchase decisions.
0: I know this sounds like a bit of a fashion, bit of jargon, buzzword, but I'm reading about casualization. I'm hearing about, you know, sustainability. How important are those in terms of future trends?
1: Incredibly. The casualization of fashion has been going on for quite a while, but the COVID pandemic, when we were home, has really driven it. So all of a sudden we were working in this you know, way where we're working from home. We were trying to figure out what do we wear for this. And so now, like you said, there is an increased desire and need and demand for casualized fashion, as it were. So this is fashion that's, you know, sort of like in between the comfort of home, what you would wear there, and the workplace.
0: Okay, so you talked about COVID changing things a bit. Let's fast forward another 5-10 years. What will be the biggest trend shaping the menswear market? Just quickly.
1: Oh, soft tailoring. So gone are the rigged suits, softer lines, and maybe premium textures and garments that are just easy to wear.
0: I like the sound of that. Might be dipping into menswear too. Marion Quiet, pleasure talking to you. Thank you.
1: Pleasure.
0: Artificial intelligence and smart technology are reshaping cities around the world. Now, students from China and the UK are exploring that future firsthand, starting in a smart factory in southern China. Xiao Chenchen reports.
2: How are young people imagining the cities of the future? Today, I'm with a group of students from some of the world's leading universities. And instead of discussing this in a classroom, they are here at a smart factory in southern China. Let's see what surprises them.
3: I didn't realize flying cars were beyond the sort of concept stage. So that was really cool to see.
4: And I was told in advance that it would feel like technology is so much farther than what we have at home.
5: Flying cars, humanoid robots, autonomous driving. For many of these students, this is their first close-up look at China's innovation ecosystem. But the excitement doesn't last very long. Soon the conversation shifts from what these technologies can do to how people will live with them.
3: You can bring in flying cars or robots into shops. That completely changes the city dynamic, and also what do people do then in a city? I think that's an interesting new question. Like, what's the place of the person versus what's the place of automation?
5: Artificial intelligence quickly became another topic of discussion.
4: It's been quite nice to have conversations both about, like, the use cases of it, but also about the risks. China's like a massive power within AI, so I hope to learn more about what can be done about those risks.
5: For other students, future cities also bring new questions about governance.
6: I think that there will be more automation in the future. And then for me,

0: What I'm interested in is probably like governance of those technology in terms of like how should we protect the people, or how should we protect these technology, like for example, copyrights, patents and everything.
1: For the educators accompanying the group, visits like this matter because today's students will be among the people tackling some of the biggest challenges of the 21st century.
2: I think what's good for the students is they get to see such a range of contemporary China. And the other is to interact with students from China, from academics here, and for that cross-culture dialogue and exchange.
3: Things like AI, aging populations, our relationship with the environment, the insights that many different societies and many different cultures can have onto these fundamental questions that we all share. I think that's really, really valuable to learn from each other.
1: Over the next few weeks, they will travel across 5 cities, meeting entrepreneurs, researchers, and engineers, and seeing how new technologies are finding their way into everyday life. Zhao Chenchen, CGTN, Guangzhou, Guangdong Province.
4: The headlines again. Going electric, China unveils details of its 5-year energy plan as it looks to phase out fossil fuels. Tech stocks suffer another bruising day as the global sell-off continues, with losses stretching across Asia, Europe and the United States. And Brazil is said to become the first Latin American country to issue panda bonds, debt issued in China's currency. And that is it for Global Business Europe. Thanks for watching. Coming up next on CGTN, it's Africa Live. We'll see you again tomorrow, next week. From all the team here in London, goodbye.

0: Rescue teams continue to search for survivors as the death toll from twin Venezuela earthquakes approaches 600. In war-torn Sudan, a UN envoy warns of a deteriorating humanitarian situation in the city of El Obeid. And on World Drug Day, campaigners in Ghana call for more awareness of the dangers of a street drug known as Kush. Hello and welcome to Africa Live, right here on CGTN. Wherever you're joining us, I'm Mahia Mutua in Nairobi. Uche Okoronkwo is also here with your business headlines.
1: Thank you, Mahia. And here is a look at what's coming up on Africa Live Biz. Ghana strikes a deal to buy 30% of the gold output from large-scale miners. And oil prices tumble as shipments continue across the Strait of Hormuz. Of course, all of that coming up within the program, but for now it is back to Maya.
0: All right, Uche, we'll see you again soon. We'll begin in Beijing, where President Xi Jinping says China will work with Cambodia to advance the building of a China-Cambodia community with a shared future. President Xi made the remarks during a meeting with Samdech Techo Hun Sen, the president of the Cambodian People's Party and president of the Senate at the Great Hall of the People.
2: Xi Jinping congratulated the Cambodian People's Party on its 75th founding anniversary. He expressed the hope that the party will continue leading Cambodia to new breakthroughs in national development and revitalization. Recalling his state visit to Cambodia last April, Xi noted that he and Cambodian leaders opened a new chapter in building an all-weather China-Cambodia community with a shared future in the new era. Over the past year and more, bilateral trust has deepened, cross-field cooperation has expanded, and the traditional friendship has gained new contemporary relevance. He reiterated that China always ranks Cambodia high on its neighborhood diplomatic agenda. China firmly supports Cambodia in safeguarding its sovereignty and security and choosing a development path suited to its national conditions. China stands ready to work with Cambodia to uphold peace, pursue development, and shared prosperity. Faced with complex international and regional environment, Xi urged the two sides to shoulder responsibilities and stay on the right path, bringing greater stability to regional peace and development by advancing four key priorities. First, consolidate strategic mutual trust. He called on both sides to draw strength from history, enhance mutual trust, deepen inter-party exchanges and share governance experience to elevate the governing capacity of the two parties. Second, sustain momentum for development and revitalization. He urged both sides to push forward the construction of the Industrial Development Corridor and the Fish and Rice Corridor, fully tap the potential of the China-Cambodia Free Trade Agreement, deliver tangible livelihood-focused cooperation outcomes, and consolidate public support for bilateral friendship. Third, safeguard long-term stability. President Xi said China is willing to build a security partnership with Cambodia. He said China highly appreciates Cambodia's resolve and actions in combating telecom fraud, and the two sides will work together to eradicate cross-border scam operations. Fourth, set an example for strategic coordination. He said Beijing appreciates Phnom Penh's constant adherence to the One China principle and its support for China's major global initiatives. Xi said China is ready to step up coordination to uphold good neighborliness and win-win cooperation across the region. For his part, Hun Sen said he fully endorsed General Secretary Xi's positive assessment of bilateral ties and the efforts to build an all-weather China-Cambodia community with a shared future in the new era. He congratulated China on the remarkable achievements made under the leadership of the CPC Central Committee with Comrade Xi Jinping at its core. He says such achievements have greatly boosted global stability and development, particularly for Global South nations, including Cambodia. Hun Sen also thanked China for supporting Cambodia's independently chosen development path, socioeconomic growth, and core national interests. Hun Sen stressed that no matter how the international landscape evolves, Cambodia will maintain its friendship with China, firmly uphold the One China principle, and resolutely support China's efforts to achieve complete national reunification and oppose all forms of Taiwan independence separatist activities. He pledged to align Cambodia's pentagonal strategy with the Belt and Road Initiative, deepen cooperation covering economy, security, defense, and people-to-people exchanges, and strengthen law enforcement coordination to crack down on telecom fraud, which stands high on Cambodia's current agenda. Hun Sen said Cambodia firmly supports and will jointly implement President Xi's four global initiatives to foster peace and prosperity regionally and globally. He also noted the long-standing close ties between the Cambodian People's Party and the Communist Party of China and voiced a readiness to carry out the newly signed memorandum on inter-party exchanges and cooperation to further advance the building of the China-Cambodia community with a shared future.
0: Well, President Xi also met with Bangladeshi Prime Minister Tariq Rahman in Beijing. The two leaders announced the building of what's called a China-Bangladesh community with a shared future in the new era to bring their bilateral relations to a higher level.
2: President Xi says China has always attached great importance to its relations with Bangladesh and adheres to a policy of good neighborly friendship towards all the people of Bangladesh. Regardless of changes in the international landscape, China will remain steadfast in its commitment to the overall direction of China-Bangladesh friendship and will always be a trustworthy good friend, good neighbor, and good partner to Bangladesh. President Xi says China supports Bangladesh in safeguarding its national independence, sovereignty, and territorial integrity, and opposes external interference. This year marks the 105th anniversary of the founding of the Communist Party of China. Keeping the party's motive in view, President Xi says China is ready.

0: To enhance exchanges on governance experience, intensify interactions at all levels, deepen strategic communication, strengthen political mutual trust, and continue to support each other with Bangladesh on issues concerning core interests and major concerns. President Xi has emphasized that China remains committed to the policy of fostering an amicable, secure, and prosperous neighborhood, and to the principle of amity, sincerity, mutual benefit,and inclusiveness. China is dedicated to providing new opportunities and impetus to its neighboring countries through its own development. China supports Bangladesh's new government in its smooth administration and stands ready to carry out high-quality Belt and Road cooperation, further align development strategies, share development experience, and plan key cooperation areas.The two sides could tap into the potential for cooperation in green and low-carbon development, digital economy, information technology, and artificial intelligence, while expanding exchanges in healthcare, culture, and education. China also aims to advance the China-Myanmar-Bangladesh Economic Corridor and strengthen regional connectivity.She says China is willing to enhance communication and coordination with Bangladesh within the UN and other multilateral frameworks, jointly promote an equal and orderly multipolar world and a universally beneficial, inclusive economic globalization, and better safeguard the legitimate rights and interests of both countries as well as the common interest of the Global South.Prime Minister Rahman congratulated the Communist Party of China on its 105th anniversary, noting that China is a great country that has always held an important place in Bangladesh's foreign policy and is a valued and trusted partner. He has expressed delight at the building of a China-Bangladesh community with a shared future in the new era to bring bilateral relations to a higher level.Rahman says under President Xi's strong leadership, China has achieved remarkable development, and the Chinese path to modernization serves as a model for Bangladesh. Bangladesh hopes to strengthen inter-party exchanges with China, deepen Belt and Road cooperation, and enhance collaboration in trade, connectivity, agriculture, science and technology, green energy, education, and health to support Bangladesh's modernization drive.Bangladesh firmly adheres to the One China principle, regards Taiwan as an inalienable part of China's territory, opposes any form of Taiwan independence, and opposes the UN General Assembly Resolution 2758. Rahman says President Xi's vision of building a community with a shared future for mankind and his four major global initiatives are of great significance to safeguarding world peace, development, and international fairness and justice.He says Bangladesh fully supports these initiatives and stands ready to strengthen coordination and cooperation with China in international and regional affairs, jointly upholding the outcomes of the World War II and the UN-centered international order.
1: Meanwhile, President Xi has sent a message of condolence to Venezuela's acting president, Delcy Rodriguez, over the deadly earthquakes that rocked the country this week. More than 500 people have been confirmed dead following Wednesday's twin tremors.President Xi expressed his deepest sympathies to the families of the victims and the injured. He said China stood ready to provide assistance in disaster relief and reconstruction. President Xi said he believed the Venezuelan people, under the leadership of their government, would soon recover from the disaster and rebuild their lives. Well, as search and rescue efforts continue on the ground, support from the international community has been arriving in Venezuela.Mexico has sent 250 rescuers, El Salvador over 150, Spain nearly 100, and Colombia more than 60 rescuers. Switzerland and Germany have also sent crews, and many of the teams have brought with them search dogs, sound equipment, and specialized gear. The U.S. said it is mobilizing $150 million in aid and is also directing its forces in the region to support relief operations.Now, the Venezuelan government has confirmed 589 fatalities and over 2,900 injuries. However, a website set up to take reports of people still unaccounted for had as many as 50,000 listed on Friday morning. Two earthquakes of magnitude 7.2 and 7.5 which happened within seconds of each other, struck about 160 kilometers west of the nation's capital, Caracas, on Wednesday. The U.S. Geological Survey says the second one was the strongest quake to hit the country since the year 1900. Well, for more on this story, we're now joined live by Stephen Gibbs, who is in Caracas for us. Stephen, thank you for your time. What is the latest on the search and rescue operations there?
2: Well, what we're seeing really is a desperate search and rescue operation carried out so far pretty much entirely by local staff, that is local civil rescue associations and thousands of volunteers. It's proved worthwhile. Several people have been rescued, but it is definitely not enough. We know that there are people alive under the rubble, but because of a lack of equipment here, they can't be rescued. So that is why what you mentioned about this international expertise that's arriving in Venezuela, that is absolutely crucial. Amongst them, there are the world's sort of leading experts in getting people out of post-earthquake situations, arriving with dogs, heavy lifting equipment, and expertise themselves. So that is the hope that the death toll, which you did mention, there are a whole lot of people missing in this country. The death toll, the nightmare really is that everyone missing becomes a fatality. We don't think that is the case. Many of those people reported missing have perhaps become unmissing. They've shown up and have not been reported officially. So, but as yet, this is an urgent rescue and recovery effort.
1: Right. And Stephen, time is, of course, of the essence in such situations. What procedures are families following now when trying to locate missing loved ones?
2: Yeah, I mean, this is a huge problem for the whole of Venezuela, and not just in this country. You have to bear in mind, this is a country that has 25% of its population out of the country. 8 million people have left Venezuela in the last 10 years. So many of the people that are most worried about their situation are worried about their families and friends, and they're trying to get information from outside the country. Within the country, this is a place where people come to the help of each other. So those that are homeless at the moment are mostly finding shelter in friends and families' accommodation. Also, some people are very nervous about being indoors after this disaster. So you're seeing quite a lot of people sleeping out in the streets, which is a feasible thing in this tropical country. But it is a real, real catastrophe that is unveiling in Venezuela. And they want help, and the government is being completely open about this, is that they can't really do it on their own. They need massive international help.
1: And speaking of that international help, we have touched on some of the numbers there of foreign support. What kind of help is Venezuela getting from the international community?
2: It's getting a combination of personnel, experts in post-earthquake recovery situation, dogs. The Swiss are bringing in their expert dogs who can find and locate people deep in the rubble in places that humans can't reach. Humanitarian aid, for example, India is sending two military cargo planes that will arrive tomorrow with things that people need when thousands of people have lost their homes. The US is setting up, you know, pretty much an operations camp here. It's sending in a two-star general to coordinate. It has a kind of changing relationship with the government here, and it will be interesting to see the role it takes, how big a role it takes, given its resources and its expertise in trying to solve this disastrous problem in the coming weeks and months.
1: All right, Stephen, thank you very much for your insights there. Stephen Gibbs speaking to us from Caracas. Now moving to news from Africa, and rescuers in Nigeria say they have recovered 9 bodies from a collapsed 3-story shopping complex in Lagos State. The building collapsed in the district of Alakija on Thursday morning, prompting a multi-agency search and rescue operation. Staff from the China Civil Engineering Construction Corporation took part in the rescue effort. 27 people emerged alive from the disaster and are being treated in hospital. Authorities say most of the victims were shop owners and customers, while some were nearby residents. Officials say all victims have now been accounted for, while investigations into the cause of the collapse are underway. Building collapses remain a recurring problem in Nigeria, often linked to poor construction standards and violations of building regulations. Well, Deji Bademosi is live in Lagos this hour and brings us up to speed with what is happening. Deji, thank you for joining us. Welcome to Africa Live. What is the latest on the Lagos building collapse?
3: Well, Mahir, what I can tell you is that the operation has now moved from rescue to recovery. In fact, the team that is carrying out the recovery said they've actually got to ground zero. By getting to ground zero, it simply means they've gotten to the last floor of the building, and that somehow everyone missing has now been accounted for. So the total death toll that has been released by the government now is nine persons died and 27 rescued. Now, this rescue operation happened between last night and earlier today. So there isn't much going on. What they are trying to do at the moment is to clear the debris from the entire area. So no rescue operation going on anymore. And recovery actually has been completed now. So what we're told is being done now is that they are clearing the debris, just to ensure that the whole place is cleared, and then the government will definitely take over the land. Mahia?
1: Right. You do mention that the rescue portion of this operation seems to have wrapped up and we're now in recovery. Do tell us more about where the operation stands now and where it's likely to go next.
3: Yeah, so where it's going next is that the state government says it is going to begin investigation, because what the state government has said is that, look, the building itself was distressed. It was not that that it had actually issued evacuation notices to every all the occupants of the building for some time now, and that they actually left the building. But after a while, some people actually came back before the government would move in to demolish. So some people came back without the knowledge of the government and started occupying the building before it came down. So the government now says, look, every building that is distressed and that has been marked for demolition in that entire area will be demolished, and that there will be no delay at all. They've also said they are going to begin investigation to find out how, after the evacuation notices were issued, how people were able to still come back and start occupying the building. So, as I said, there'll be investigation will be done, and if possible, anyone found wanting will be arrested. So for now, as I said, no more recovery, no more rescue. The operation is literally over, so to speak. What they are doing at the moment is just to clear the entire area. And usually the law is that when you have an incident like this, after the clearing of the area, the state government takes over the property. The state government takes over the land, so it becomes a property of the state government. And that is what exactly is going to happen in this case, Mahia.
1: All right, Deji, thank you very much for your updates there. Deji Bademosi speaking to us from Lagos. Following that building collapse on Thursday, 9 bodies recovered so far and 27 people emerging alive from that disaster. Now to the latest on the conflict in Sudan. A senior UN official has expressed concern over the deteriorating situation in El Obeid, the embattled capital of North Kordofan State. The UN Secretary General's personal envoy for Sudan, Pekka Haavisto, warns of increasing risks to civilian lives amid increasing drone attacks on the city. CGTN's Crystal Onkeo reports.
4: The capital of North Kordofan State, which lies about 350 kilometers southwest of Khartoum, has become the latest major flashpoint in a war that's now well into its fourth year. Speaking to reporters in New York on Thursday, UN Chief's personal envoy for Sudan, Pekka Haavisto, said ongoing drone strikes are not only impacting civilians, but also disrupting humanitarian efforts.
5: We are alarmed of the ongoing hostilities around the city, including frequent drone strikes, and these are already affecting the civilians and affecting to humanitarian aid to the city. And a further escalation of the situation would place thousands of people at the risk. Unfortunately, the situation reminds a little bit of the earlier developments in Darfur and around El Fasher, and reminds that there are immediate risks for the civilian population.
4: Havisto called on a group of concerned nations known as the Quad, the US, UAE, Saudi Arabia and Egypt, to help facilitate a humanitarian truce to improve conditions. He said that despite more than 3 years of violence and devastation, the leaders of the warring parties still believe in military solutions.
5: It looks like both of the parties, General Hemeti, General Burhan, still think that something can be achieved militarily in this conflict. Conflict, unfortunately, goes on as long as somebody thinks that he or she or the group can achieve something through the military means. And this is, unfortunately, still the situation.
4: He also stressed the need for a Sudan-owned and led process for future peace and sovereignty. The UN Security Council will be discussing Sudan later on Friday with the situation in El Obeid on the agenda. Crystal Onkeo, CGTN.
1: More now from Sudan. And in a sign of further division in the war-torn country, new Sudanese pounds are reported to be circulating in territory controlled by the paramilitary Rapid Support Forces. The RSF has been fighting the army for over 3 years now and controls many parts of the country, including the vast western Darfur region. Control over Sudan's currency has been a point of contention since 2024, when the army-led government declared old Sudanese pounds invalid and started issuing new 500 and 1,000 Sudanese pound notes. The RSF declares the new notes invalid and cash subsequently became scarcer in territory under its control. Now, that scarcity appeared to ease last month when civil servants and RSF fighters were once again paid in Sudanese pounds. However, the notes described by residents as new and unused were dated May 2022. They bear the signature of Hussein Yahya Jangol, Sudan's pre-war central bank governor, was appointed head of an RSF-aligned central bank on May the 21st, shortly before the notes surfaced. Well, we earlier spoke with Dr. Hassan Khanenje, director of the Horn International Institute for Strategic Studies, about the new Sudanese pounds circulating in territory controlled by the paramilitary Rapid Support Forces. He says the new currency could further escalate the conflict.
6: I think the introduction of the new notes, one, is a practical necessity by RSF, which had moved to set up a parallel cabinet and a parallel government, and it has been undertaking efforts to actually pay its own civil servants. And so to the extent that this is going to be required, there is always practical need to establish your own funding mechanism, or rather monetary mechanisms, in which you can be able to use. And the current system, of course, in which the currency is still controlled by the center, then it's not exactly going to be helpful to the RSF's agenda. Now, what this means also is increased acquisition of instruments that allow state actors to build sovereignty. And by de facto, it is literally creating two governments and two nations within one. I think to the extent that it is not widely recognized by the international community, perhaps maybe the only thing hampering it from establishing a very robust, de facto government that is parallel to the existing one in Khartoum. I think there's going to be an attempt, one, to demonetize the region, but as well as invalidate any currency that is not coming from the currency that is tied to the international financial systems, which is the one that's being controlled from Khartoum. There's also going to be an effort, I think, to starve RSF regions of other currencies. And so this may actually contribute to making both currencies worthless. And so you may see a phenomenon where there's a lot of inflation because there's no certainty with regard to which currency is supposed to be used where. Remember, the value of your currency is determined by the market. The SAF may try to lobby internationally to limit the efficacy and effectiveness or the ability of RSF to use its currencies. And that may limit countries and other actors who are dealing in Sudan in transacting in the currency that has been built by RSA. This is a direct challenge to the status quo. It's a direct dent into the legitimacy of the existing currency, which of course was already facing questions considering the previous invalidation of the previous currency and the introduction of new notes, 2 years ago.

And so to the extent that you're having now new knots developing in a significant portion of Sudan that still holds sway over large populations, it is something that is going to affect Sudan and the government in Khartoum negatively, actually. But it's also something that is going, I think, to increase the gap that exists.

0: the dollar, for instance, that is likely to, you know, attract, I think, more faith among the business communities, as well as average Sudanese who are dealing with business in Sudan, much like what we saw happen during the runaway inflation in Zimbabwe, when the dollar pretty much became their de facto currency. So this is going to reduce the faith in the currencies that they have, but also the black market with attendant, you know, consequences. But further, it's going to mean that the cost of living is likely to go beyond what people can afford, because any currency that cannot be centrally controlled means it has very little value. And an item or a product today that costs $10 may cost, you know, $50 in a week's time.
1: It's time for a short break. Here's what's coming up on Africa Live. On World Drug Day, campaigners in Ghana call for more awareness of the dangers of a street drug known as Kush.
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3: You've got to get out, go there, and you'll find them. In the bazaars of Casablanca. Among the crowds in Cairo.
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3: Along the waters of the Nile. Along the sands of the Sahara. No one else will take you where we can in North Africa. No one else will show you what it's all about. CGTN, see the difference.

0: Welcome back. Let's now get the latest on the Ebola outbreak. The number of confirmed Ebola cases in the Democratic Republic of Congo has risen to 1,155, including over 300 deaths. The latest government data released yesterday documented 37 new cases and 5 new deaths in the previous 24 hours. Health officials say intensified surveillance has enabled earlier detection of cases, which has confirmed continued growth in transmission. Neighboring Uganda has reported 20 cases and 2 deaths. Africa CDC, the continent's top public health agency, has revealed that $1.4 billion is needed to tackle the outbreak, a figure 3 times higher than an earlier estimate of $518 million. Africa CDC says the new estimate is based on discussions with UN agencies and the DRC government. The agency says of the $910 million in funding pledges, only 13% has been released. Meanwhile, Congolese health officials are facing growing challenges as they respond to the current Ebola outbreak. The outbreak was found late because the most common tests detect the Zaire strain and not the current Bundibugyo strain. Doctors say limited knowledge of the virus, gaps in testing, and early symptoms of the disease that closely resemble that of malaria have delayed detection and treatment. Regional conflict and resistance in affected communities are also complicating response efforts. While the WHO says the global risk remains low, it warns that frontline health systems are under increasing pressure with no approved vaccine or specific treatment currently available for the Bundibugyo strain. Now, exams marking the end of secondary studies have wrapped up across the Democratic Republic of Congo. But in the eastern province of Ituri, candidates sat their final papers under the shadow of Ebola. As fear of infection spread through communities, students and teachers relied on strict health measures to ensure that exams could go ahead. CGTN's Caroline B reports.
1: In Bunia, students arrived for their four-day national examinations, greeted by hand-washing stations, temperature screening and strict health protocols, a practice far from normal, one aimed at preventing the spread of Ebola.
2: We wash our hands when we arrive. Everyone carries hand sanitizer and we're seated apart from each other in the exam room.
1: Despite the precautions, many students admitted they were anxious about gathering in large numbers. But for those like Nyota Mokili, completing secondary school was a risk worth taking.
2: I was afraid because you hear about people dying. Every day when I wake up, I hear news of someone's death, and gathering in such large crowds scared me. But I followed the preventive measures and

0: stayed focused on finishing my exams. School officials say health monitoring remained in place throughout the examinations. Any student showing possible symptoms was immediately separated and referred for further assessment.
1: One child had been looking after an ill mother showing Ebola symptoms, so we isolated him. Another developed a 38-degree fever inside. It was traumatic, but we managed the situation calmly.
0: Even with the safety measures, education officials say fear of the virus kept some learners away. However, absenteeism during the state examinations remained relatively low.
2: Some parents did not want their children in gatherings for fear of the virus and kept them home. But for the state exam, the dropout rate is low. Only about 5% of candidates missed the state examinations, which is encouraging.
0: For thousands of students in Ituri, completing the exams was more than an academic milestone. It was a demonstration of resilience in the face of a deadly disease that authorities say is spreading faster than response efforts can keep up. Those who pass will now qualify for admission to university next year. Caroline B, CGTN.
3: Now in Ghana, concerns are growing over the use of a street drug commonly known as Kush, with health experts and communities warning of its devastating impact, especially on young people. As the world marks World Drug Day, campaigners in the West African country are calling for more awareness about the dangers of drug abuse and the importance of prevention, treatment and recovery. CGTN's Nabil Ahmed Rufai reports from Accra.
4: I lost my dad when I was in addiction. Even in his tribute, I wrote that I was not going to smoke again, but I was smoking during the funeral.
5: Asante has been battling drug addiction for nearly 20 years. We are hiding his identity over concerns he will be a victim of stigmatization. He says his addiction to marijuana, also known as Kush on the streets, began when his cousin introduced the drug to him at the age of 16. His life then took a turn for the worse.
4: Instead of spending 4 years in university, I ended up spending about 17 years in university to finish my degree. And my grades too came down.
5: Asante says he is not only battling drug addiction, but also suffering from a bipolar disorder, a mental health condition which is usually triggered when he smokes Kush. The United Nations estimates that about 1.8 million people in Ghana, roughly 6% of those aged 15 to 64, used cannabis in 2021, making marijuana the country's most commonly used illicit drug.
0: We have most of them hallucinating. Some become deluded and start talking to themselves. Those who have abused it for a long time, you'll get some of psychotic behavior. They neglect personal hygiene.
5: The rehabilitation process here combines therapy, medical supervision, skills training and community reintegration aimed at reducing the risk of relapse. Staff members say stigma often prevents people from seeking help until their condition has significantly worsened.
6: Women are equally affected by issues of addiction, except that the stigma will not allow them to voice out and get the necessary help. Because if a woman is a junkie, you know, it's difficult for them to come out and say, I have this problem.
5: The government says it is increasing efforts to crack down on drug trafficking, but advocates believe more needs to be done.
7: Rehabilitation centers like this one can be expensive, hard to reach, or simply unavailable in many communities in Ghana. Campaigners say investing in more facilities across the country could help turn the tide on substance abuse and offer thousands of young people a path back to productive lives.
5: Asante and many others fighting addiction here believe recovery is a daily struggle, one step at a time, one day at a time, but a very worthwhile one. They hope their stories will encourage others to seek help before it is too late.
4: I cannot afford to backslide. It's forward ever, backward never.
5: Nabil Ahmed Rufai, CGTN, Accra, Ghana.
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8: Thank you, Mahia. And here is a look at what's coming up on Africa Live Bit. Ghana strikes a deal to buy

buy 30% of its gold output from larger scale miners. And oil prices tumble as shipments continue across the Strait of Hormuz.

0: Well, let us start off with oil prices. Now, crude prices sank about 2% this Friday, and they were headed for steep weekly losses. That's amid easing supply concerns as more stranded oil tankers exit the Strait of Hormuz. Now, we saw Brent crude futures rather fall $1.50 to $73.76 a barrel, while we saw U.S. WTI dropping $1.49 to $70.43 a barrel. Now, refining giant Saudi Aramco resumed oil loading at its Ras Tanura terminal in the Gulf after a near four-month halt. Latest data showed that crude shipments through the strait rose this week to their highest level since the U.S. and Israel launched their war on Iran in late February. Now, this is all after a ceasefire deal reopened that waterway, while also concerns about how long the strait would stay open also helped to boost trade. Meanwhile, Ghana has reached a deal with its large-scale mining companies to purchase about 30% of their gold output from July 1st. Now, under this new agreement, large miners will sell their gold to the state entity Gold Board in doré form. Now, Ghana, which is Africa's biggest gold producer, launched its purchase program back in 2022 in order to boost foreign currency reserves and develop local refining capacity. Well, a government statement now says that purchases will be discounted at 0.55% of the central bank's reference rate and settled in Ghanaian cedis. Now, this arrangement is also designed to help Ghana secure London Bullion Market Association accreditation for at least one domestic refinery by 2030. Of course, gold from the scheme will be refined locally before being shipped to an LDMA refinery for melting and stamping, before also being added to central bank reserves. Now, a peace deal between Iran and the United States could offer a much-needed boost to Africa's aviation sector. That industry relies heavily on imported jet fuel, and that makes it highly vulnerable to geopolitical shocks. Well, experts now say that the easing tensions between Tehran and Washington could bring relief to a sector which is critical to trade, tourism, and much more. CGTN's Sumitra Naidu tells us more.
1: A four-month conflict involving the United States and Israel disrupted global aviation, restricted Gulf air routes, and drove up jet fuel prices. The Strait of Hormuz, through which a fifth of the world's oil trade passes, became a major flashpoint. African airlines were forced to raise fares and rethink operations.
2: We have seen some airlines at the peak of this situation. Some airlines have actually combined their flights. Instead of operating four flights to one destination, they've reduced to two. And in some cases, when there is only one flight, they've actually stopped one flight and operated the following day.
1: Africa's dependence on imported Jet A1 fuel leaves airlines exposed to global market volatility.
3: Even though a lot of crude oil is coming from African countries such as Angola or Nigeria, it gets shipped out of the continent to places like the Netherlands or Saudi Arabia, where it gets refined and then gets brought back in. It then has to be trucked or sent by pipelines, mainly trucks, though, from the port cities, say a Dar es Salaam or a Durban, into the final destination. All these additional bits of logistics

0: logistics add to the cost of the fuel that actually goes into the plane.
1: The U.S.-Iran peace deal will provide some much-needed oil price relief for the global aviation industry, not so much for the African airline industry, which has always struggled with structural problems.
2: We've just come out of the International Air Transport Association annual general meeting, and the results show that globally, airlines are going to make a profit of about $26 per passenger. But for African airlines, the ones that are profitable are only going to make just less than $1 per passenger. The reason why our airlines are not doing so well is because the cost of operations are high. Infrastructure is not in good place, and the infrastructure itself is high cost maintenance infrastructure.
3: East African carriers snapped up some diverted traffic from disrupted Gulf routes.
0: You simply cannot replace millions of seats a day with the few remaining seats in, say, Ethiopian or Kenya Airways or some of the other African carriers. So while there has been a definite displacement of traffic for people, say, traveling between South Africa and Europe, who are choosing to go by Addis Ababa rather than Dubai or Doha or Abu Dhabi, that the overall result has been that international transport that has simply been lost rather than displaced to other African hubs.
3: There could be benefits further down the line if African airlines can get a handle on their operations. In the meantime, as the hub and spoke model perfected by Gulf countries remains under pressure, South Africa has added several new direct international routes, including services to Tanzania, Perth and Madrid. Sumitra Nandu, CGTN, Johannesburg.
4: Let's now turn to international news, heading to Beijing, where this year's China International Supply Chain Expo has closed, featuring dozens of 60 business matchmaking sessions. It also hosted more than 30 new product launch events. Now, governments and companies teamed up to meet partners along the industrial chain. Now, the expo's six major industrial chain zones promoted clear industry features. The digital technology zone added a new AI section. The manufacturing zone introduced a low altitude economy section for the first time. The agriculture zone featured live demos of AI farming, smart storage, and cold chain systems. Now, this week-long event was held under the theme Connecting the World for a Shared Future. Well, CGTN's Zhu Zhu has been taking a look at what was achieved over the past 5 days.
5: This year's China International Supply Chain Expo has held over 60 business matchmaking sessions. It also hosted 37 new product launch events, where more than 160 new technologies and solutions made their debut. Governments and companies also teamed up to meet partners along the industrial chain with strong signing results. Well, at one event in Zhejiang province, local new energy vehicle brand Zixing Automobile signed a deal worth over $33 million for new energy commercial vehicles. And the expo's six major industrial chain zones also highlighted clear industry features, like the digital technology zone added a new AI zone. The manufacturing zone also introduced a low altitude economy section for the first time. The agriculture zone featured live demos of smart storage and cold chain systems. And over the past few days, I've also talked to several foreign executives. Many of them said that China has one of the most complete industrial systems in the world. They expressed their confidence in the market and said that the expo makes business matchmaking much more efficient. With that, we wrap up our coverage this year. Looking forward to the next edition.
4: Let's move on now. The European Central Bank says that the European Union's economic outlook is still pretty uncertain. It also added that it will make future rate decisions, partly based on how the Middle East conflict continues to impact inflation. Now, these comments are sourced from the ECB's latest economic bulletin. And they come just 2 weeks after the central bank raised the bloc's key interest rates by 25 basis points due to rising inflation pressures amid the war on Iran. Now, the ECB also said the full implication of the war for medium-term inflation and growth would depend on the intensity and duration of the energy price shock, as well as the scale of its indirect

0: and second round effects. The ECB said it is not pre-committing to any particular rate path at the moment, and that future decisions would also depend on incoming data, as well as monetary policy transmission. Meanwhile, Europe's premier coffee trade show is underway in Brussels, showcasing the latest industry trends. And the continent accounts for roughly one-third of global coffee consumption. And Chinese brands are starting to create a buzz in the market. William Danslow reports from Brussels.
1: Filtering out the competition, the World Brewers Cup is underway, an opportunity to showcase the skills needed to make a truly exceptional cup of coffee.
2: Essentially, you have an overall set of criteria that will help decide the judges and calibrate what's good, what's the best cup, and how the baristas and their cups stand out from the rest.
1: The World Brewers Cup is just one part of this coffee expo. It's the first time the Specialty Coffee Association, the largest trade association of its kind, has brought its flagship trade show to Brussels.
3: These judges are taste testing the offerings from some of the world's most decorated baristas. But this expo isn't just for the experts. Vendors here have some of the world's most innovative products on display, designed to help people at home up their coffee game.
1: More than 450 companies are attending this event, showcasing the latest innovations, services and products that are causing a buzz across the coffee industry. Chinese brand Seashare is here to give visitors a taste of what their latest products can offer.
4: We know how to identify a good coffee in Europe. That's why we start to move from capsule to the semi-automatic machines. So we launched this first our generation also in China in 2 years with our new technologies.
1: Coffee consumption in China has increased roughly 15% annually since 2010. And that budding passion for coffee is being increasingly exported. While China may not be exporting a coffee culture, analysts say it's bringing efficiency to the market.
5: The Chinese and Asian companies, they are very quick. They see what the people want to have, and they are very quick to make such machines.
1: The top 10 nations for coffee consumption per capita are in Europe. The continent accounted for 32% of global consumption last year, and Chinese brands are waking up to its market potential. William Denslow, CGTN, Brussels.
0: Well, that is all for now on Africa Live Biz, but still ahead on Global Business Africa. The newly issued Sudanese pound begin circulating in territory controlled by the Rapid Support Forces, the paramilitary group fighting the National Army. And that's deepened a split in the country. We'll bring you more details on that at the top of the hour. For now, it is back to Mahi.
6: All right, Uche, thank you so much. Meanwhile, for now, here's what's ahead in sports. The Blue Sharks of Cape Verde face a World Cup date of destiny with Saudi Arabia in Houston. Well, we kick off our coverage of all things World Cup with what could be a historic weekend for two African teams. Cape Verde enters its final game later on Friday, knowing a win against Saudi Arabia will take them where they've never been before, the World Cup knockout stage. However, Cape Verde can also advance with a draw, provided Spain beats Uruguay in the other Group H match. Cape Verde has enjoyed a wonderful World Cup debut so far. It started with a goalless draw against heavyweight Spain before a 2-2 draw with Uruguay. The Blue Sharks could become just the third African nation to remain unbeaten in the group stages in their World Cup debut after Cameroon in 1982 and Senegal in 2002. Cape Verde are third in Group H on 2 points from 2 matches, while Saudi Arabia are fourth with a point. And coach Pedro Bubista says nothing is impossible as the plucky Islanders eye a place in the last 32.
7: I may sound a little pretentious, but I've always told people close to me that we would get to the third game with the possibility of qualifying. So we are here with this possibility. I have to congratulate my team for us being here at this phase and having a possibility of even coming in first. So the opponent, or rather the group we are playing in, is very difficult. It was. It would have been almost impossible to get here at this phase. And after all, we are here with all the possibilities.
6: Meanwhile, Egypt and Iran square off in a Group G clash that offers both sides a chance to advance past the World Cup group stage for the very first time as well. The Pharaohs will be counting on their iconic forward Mo Salah to push them to uncharted territory on what is likely to be his last World Cup. Egypt enter the game having done things the hard way, grinding out a 1-1 draw with Belgium before breaking loose for a 3-1 victory over New Zealand. Salah opened his tournament account against the All Whites and anchors a team bolstered by players such as Omar Marmoush, Trezeguet, Mustafa Mohamed and Imam Ashour. They face an Iran team that has withstood a political conflict and travel restrictions from Washington to draw their opening two matches. Local Pride Month celebrations with flags set to be allowed into the stadium have brought some unease to the game in Seattle, but Egypt head coach Hossam Hassan says he's just focused on the football.
8: We are aiming to win, not thinking about who we'll face or what path we are on. We are trying to go as far as possible. The most important thing is that we win. Whoever we face or don't face, that's not an issue. We respect all teams because there's no team that reaches the World Cup and is weak.
6: In Group I, Senegal is facing a tall order to qualify when they play Iraq on Friday. The Lions of Teranga lost their opening two matches, 3-1 against France and 3-2 against Norway, both high-quality encounters. Against the Scandinavian side, Senegal looked frustrated after the game. The defeat left Senegal without a point after two matches and in serious danger of an early exit from the tournament. They now need a significant win over Iraq and hope results elsewhere go their way to keep their World Cup campaign alive. Coach Pap Thiaw believes it's not over yet.
9: Of course, everyone is surprised because it's true we are the African champions. But today, as you know, we've had two defeats in two games. But we will keep working hard because it's not over yet. We still have one game to play against Iraq, and Iraq won't be easy to beat. They're also trying to move on to the next round of 32. But we know that after the group stage, the whole thing has completely changed, and fingers crossed we'll be there and we'll be able to show, to really show, who we are, because people are counting on us.
6: In Friday's other fixtures, it's France versus Norway in a shootout for the winner of Group I. Uruguay faces Spain in Group H with a winner finishing top of the pool. And Belgium takes on New Zealand in Group G with a place in the round of 32 at stake. Well, wild scenes of celebration erupted in Côte d'Ivoire's capital, Abidjan, after the country's team booked their place in the World Cup round of 32 on Thursday. Nicolas Pepe scored a brace as the Elephants beat debutants Curaçao 2-0 in Philadelphia to finish second in Group E and reach the knockouts for the first time ever. The Elephants beat Ecuador in the opening game. A late winner by Amad Diallo set them on their way in thrilling fashion. Germany's experience told in the second match as they let a first-half lead slip away to lose 2-1. Still, they recovered well against Curaçao and now advance second behind the European side on the head-to-head rule. They'll now face France or Norway in the round of 32 next Tuesday, but the Elephants fans are beginning to believe. And that's it for this edition of Africa Live. Do remember you can send your feedback to those contacts on your screen now and give us a follow on our digital media platforms. I'm Mahia Mutua. Thanks for watching.

Hello there and welcome to Global Business Africa. We'll be giving you insight into Africa's business and financial markets. I'm Lucio Coronquo, coming to you from Kenya's capital, Nairobi. Let's start with a look at the markets. Now, global stocks headed down this Friday. That's after Apple announced steep price hikes for some of its best-selling products. Now, of course, that fueled wider concerns over the inflationary impact of spending by tech giants. Additionally, a media report that OpenAI was considering delaying its IPO until next year, that also dampened the stock market mood and investor appetite. Now, a strengthening dollar and a subdued global risk appetite also weighed on emerging markets this week. Now, also coming up on the show today. The new Sudanese pounds are circulating in RSF-controlled areas amid an endless conflict in the country. And good news for Algeria as the country exits the Financial Action Task Force grey list. And Nigerians turn to stable coins to move money across borders. And we'll begin tonight's show with the Sudan conflict. In a sign of further division in the war-torn nation, new Sudanese pounds are now reported to be circulating in a territory that is controlled by the paramilitary Rapid Support Forces. Now, the RSF has been fighting the army for over 3 years now, and it controls many parts of the country, including the vast western Darfur region. Control over Sudan's currency has been a point of contention since the year 2024, when the army-led government declared old Sudanese pounds invalid and started issuing new 500 and 1,000 Sudanese pound notes. The RSF declared the new notes invalid, and cash subsequently became scarcer in the territory under its control. Now, that scarcity appeared to ease last month when civil servants and RSF fighters were once again paid in Sudanese pounds. However, the notes described by the residents as new and unused were dated May 2022. They bear the signature of Hussein Yahya Jangol,

0: That's Sudan's pre-war central bank governor, who was appointed head of an RSF-aligned central bank back on May 21st, and that is shortly before the notes resurfaced. And moving on, as the new banknotes circulate in parts of the country, some experts see the shift as an indicator that Sudan could be heading towards a prolonged de facto partition. Let's take a listen.
1: I think the introduction of the new notes, one, is a practical necessity by RSF, which had moved to set up a parallel cabinet and a parallel government, and it has been undertaking efforts to actually pay its own civil servants. And so to the extent that this is going to be required, there is always practical need to establish your own funding mechanism, or rather monetary mechanisms, in which you can be able to use. And the current system, of course, in which the currency is still controlled by the center, then it's not exactly going to be helpful to the RSF's agenda. Now, what this means also is increased acquisition of instruments that allow state actors to build sovereignty. And by de facto, it is literally creating two governments and two nations within one. I think to the extent that it is not widely recognized by the international community, perhaps maybe the only thing hampering it from establishing a very robust, de facto government that is parallel to the existing one in Khartoum. This is a direct challenge to the status quo, is a direct dent into the legitimacy of the existing currency, which of course was already facing questions considering the previous invalidation of the previous currency and the introduction of new notes, 2 years ago. And so to the extent that you're having now new notes developing in a significant portion of Sudan that still holds sway over large populations, it is something that is going to affect Sudan and the government in Khartoum negatively, actually. But it's also something that is going, I think, to increase the gap that exists in terms of meeting of minds between the two groups, which may fuel further conflicts in trying to establish new pacts on the ground. And so this is an escalation, though from a financial perspective, that is likely to have security, military, as well as geopolitical implications. I think the extent you're having parallel monetary systems and currencies means that you're going to have a bulging black market. But the black market is not just going to be in the use of those currencies. There's likely to be a lot more reliance on foreign currencies, such as the dollar, for instance, that is likely to attract, I think, more faith among the business communities, as well as average Sudanese who are dealing with business in Sudan, much like what we saw happen during the runaway inflation in Zimbabwe, when the dollar pretty much became their de facto currency. So this is going to reduce the faith in the currencies that they have, but also the black market with attendant consequences. But further, it's going to mean that the cost of living is likely to go beyond what people can afford, because any currency that cannot be centrally controlled means it has very little value. And an item or a product today that costs $10 may cost $50 in a week's time. And so for Sudan, it's going to be extremely troubling. And I think this is a scenario that I think the rest of the region and the world need to pay very close attention to, because it might contribute significantly to a humanitarian situation because of inability to be able to buy basic goods and services for reasons of not having a proper currency to transact in.
0: Now, of course, a lot of growing concerns in Sudan. A senior UN official is also concerned over the deteriorating situation in El Obeid. That's the embattled capital of North Kordofan State. The UN Secretary General's personal envoy for Sudan, Pekka Haavisto, warns of increasing risks to civilian lives, and that's amid increasing drone attacks on the city. CGTN's Crystal Onkeo tells us more.
2: The capital of North Kordofan State, which lies about 350 kilometers southwest of Khartoum, has become the latest major flashpoint in a war that's now well into its fourth year. Speaking to reporters in New York on Thursday, UN Chief's personal envoy for Sudan, Pekka Haavisto, said ongoing drone strikes are not only impacting civilians, but also disrupting humanitarian efforts. Haavisto called on a group of concerned nations known as the Quad the US, UAE, Saudi Arabia and Egypt

0: to help facilitate a humanitarian truce to improve conditions. He said that despite more than 3 years of violence and devastation, the leaders of the warring parties still believe in military solutions. He also stressed the need for a Sudan-owned and led process for future peace and sovereignty. The UN Security Council will be discussing Sudan later on Friday, with the situation in El Obeid on the agenda. Crystal Onkeo, CGTN.
1: Well, on that note, let's shift our focus now to South Africa. The country's deputy president, Paul Mashatile, has visited the southern Chinese city of Shenzhen to deepen economic and trade ties between the two nations. Now, that visit follows his participation in the fourth China International Supply Chain Expo in Beijing, and it builds on the 2024 Shenzhen Presidential Business Forum. CGTN's Shu Hua has more.
2: South Africa's Deputy President Paul Mashatile visited Shenzhen on Thursday for a one-day visit focused on building sustainable business partnerships.
3: We treat everybody fairly.
2: His first stop at the Go Global Global Service Center builds on a milestone. Last November, South Africa opened its first ever overseas investment office right here in Nanshan District. Today, the deputy president is here to turn that presence into real deals.
4: Behind me, one-on-one business matching is underway, pairing Shenzhen's tech leaders with South Africa's top priorities, EVs, green energy, and digital infrastructure.
5: Our strategy is to attract Chinese companies, especially technological companies, in the automotive sector to build their cars in South Africa and sell into the rest of the continent and into the world.
2: In the afternoon, the delegation visited Mindray, a Shenzhen-based medical tech giant, to explore potential cooperation in healthcare. The timing is also significant. On May the 1st, China's zero tariff policy for all African countries with diplomatic ties took effect. This is the first high-level delegation to visit since then.
6: We view this as a very important step in the light of global turbulences in terms of the tariffs and in terms of competing for resources and also stifling of supply chain in the entire world. So this came at a critical time where the world is looking for solutions in terms of trade imbalances.
2: From a milestone overseas office to one-on-one matchmaking and site visits, this Shenzhen stop is turning diplomacy into deals. Xu Hua, CGTN, Shenzhen.
1: Let's now shift focus and take a look at our corporate highlights this Friday. A deal between South Africa's largest wireless carrier, Vodacom, and Kenya's government to buy a stake in East Africa's biggest mobile network operator, Safaricom, has finally got the green light. Now, that's after an appellate court in Kenya overturned a ruling that had halted the National Treasury's plan to sell the 15% stake in Safaricom to Vodacom. The High Court had stopped the deal in March, pending the hearing and determination of that dispute. Now, petitioners opposed to the sale said a public asset such as Safaricom shouldn't be sold to a foreign entity. And British multinational bank Standard Chartered has put its retail business in Ghana on sale. Now, the lender said the move is in line with its strategy to regularly review its portfolio and to focus on businesses and client segments where it has the greatest scale. It also added that the announcement does not affect its corporate and investment banking business, which will continue to operate in the country. The bank said that Ghana still remains a core part of its international network, and it continues to see long-term opportunities driven by trade, infrastructure investment, and capital flows. An artificial intelligence company, OpenAI, has agreed to a White House request to limit the release of its upcoming GPT 5.6 model to a small number of government-approved partners because of its advanced capabilities. Now, according to CNN, CEO Sam Altman told staff in an interview

0: internal memo that the government is approving access, in quotes, customer by customer. He also acknowledged that the current arrangement is not a sustainable long-term model, and it is working with the government to find more workable approaches. OpenAI and the administration view this latest model as on par with Anthropic's most advanced model, Mythos. And finally, South Korean car maker Kia is bucking a global showdown in auto demand as surging gasoline prices during the Iran war boosted demand for electric vehicles in Europe and for hybrids in the US. While industry demand fell about 5% worldwide between January and May, the South African carmaker sales climbed more than 4%. Now, according to the company, this has now pushed Kia's global market share above 4%. The shift has been particularly pronounced in Europe, where Kia's sales surged more than 10% in May alone, backed by an extensive rollout of its mass market EV models. And that's a look at our corporate highlights this Friday. Well, let's head into a short break now, but still to come on the show. Algeria exits the Financial Action Task Force's grey list. The Nigerians turn to stable coins to move money across borders.
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2: There's more to this place than just glorious landscapes. There's more to it than just, say, Table Mountain or glorious, endless salt flats. There's more to it than countries that are home to some of the deepest minds in the world.
3: There is so much more to this place, even if it is home to some of the finest diamonds on the planet.
2: It is the sheer diversity of the people who call Southern Africa home and the relentless drive to make it a better place that make it so special. And we know that because this too is home. No one knows Southern Africa like we do. CGTN, see the difference.

0: Welcome back. Now, a peace deal between Iran and the United States could offer a much-needed boost to Africa's aviation sector. The industry currently relies heavily on imported jet fuel. That makes it highly vulnerable to geopolitical shocks. Well, experts say the easing tensions between Tehran and Washington could now bring relief to a sector critical to trade, also the tourism sector, and much more. CGTN's Sumitra Naidu tells us more.
1: A four-month conflict involving the United States and Israel disrupted global aviation, restricted Gulf air routes, and drove up jet fuel prices. The Strait of Hormuz, through which a fifth of the world's oil trade passes, became a major flashpoint. African airlines were forced to raise fares and rethink operations.
2: We have seen some airlines at the peak of this situation. Some airlines have actually combined their flights. Instead of operating four flights to one destination, they've reduced to two. And in some cases, when there's only one flight, they've actually stopped one flight and operated the following day.
1: Africa's dependence on imported Jet A1 fuel leaves airlines exposed to global market volatility.
3: Even though a lot of crude oil is coming from African countries such as Angola or Nigeria, it gets shipped out of the continent to places like the Netherlands or Saudi Arabia, where it gets refined and then gets brought back in. It then has to be trucked or sent by pipelines.

0: Mainly trucks, though, from the port cities, say a Dar es Salaam or a Durban, into the final destination. All these additional bits of logistics add to the cost of the fuel that actually goes into the plane.
1: The US-Iran peace deal will provide some much-needed oil price relief for the global aviation industry, not so much for the African airline industry, which has always struggled with structural problems.
2: We've just come out of the International Air Transport Association annual general meeting, and the results show that globally, airlines are going to make a profit of about $26 per passenger. But for African airlines, the ones that are profitable are only going to make just less than $1 per passenger. The reason why our airlines are not doing so well is because the cost of operations are high. Infrastructure is not in good place, and the infrastructure itself is high cost maintenance infrastructure.
3: East African carriers snapped up some diverted traffic from disrupted Gulf routes.
0: You simply cannot replace millions of seats a day with the few remaining seats in, say, Ethiopian or Kenya Airways or some of the other African carriers. So while there has been a definite displacement of traffic for people, say, traveling between South Africa and Europe, who are choosing to go via Addis Ababa rather than Dubai or Doha or Abu Dhabi, that the overall result has been that international transport that has simply been lost rather than displaced to other African hubs.
3: There could be benefits further down the line if African airlines can get a handle on their operations. In the meantime, as the hub and spoke model perfected by Gulf countries remains under pressure, South Africa has added several new direct international routes, including services to Tanzania, Perth and Madrid. Sumitra Nandu, CGTN, Johannesburg.
4: Let's shift our focus now to Ghana. The country has reached a deal with its large-scale mining companies to purchase 30% of their gold output from July 1st. Now, under this agreement, large miners will sell their gold to the state entity Gold Board in Doré form. Of course, Ghana, which is Africa's biggest gold producer, launched its purchase program back in 2022 to boost foreign currency reserves and also to develop local refining capacity. Now, government statement says that purchases will be discounted at 0.55% of the central bank's reference rate and settled in Ghanaian cedis. The arrangement is also designed to help Ghana secure London Bullion Market Association accreditation for at least one domestic refinery by the year 2030. Gold from that scheme will be refined locally before being shipped to an LBMA refinery for melting and stamping before being added to central bank reserves. And moving on to Central Africa, once a bustling trade gateway linking northern Cameroon to Nigeria, the island port of Garoua on the River Benue has for years now sat largely abandoned. For decades, residents watched commerce disappear along with thousands of livelihoods. But renewed calls to rehabilitate the port are now raising hopes that it could once again become a key economic engine for that region. CGTN's Ian Kinua tells us more.
5: Seen from above, the quiet docks of Garoua tell a story of a once thriving trade hub, now fallen silent. Opened in 1935, the inland port on the long and winding River Benue connected northern Cameroon to Nigeria, moving people and goods while supporting thousands of jobs. Today, only a handful of boats remain.
6: I find myself feeling nostalgic because when I was young, I remember how busy it used to be here. It was a real meeting place where there was something for everyone. Even small children could come and play by the water's edge. Shopkeepers would come to do a good turn of business, and even dock workers would work here. There was something for everyone.
5: Residents say the port's decline has transformed the local economy. Goods that once arrived quickly and cheaply by river now depend largely on road transport, increasing costs and slowing trade with neighboring Nigeria.
6: The economic benefits that this port brought to the town of Garoua were considerable. Firstly, it helped to reduce unemployment, as many people were employed thanks to the port. Secondly, it facilitated the transport of our goods to Nigeria, which represented

0: a significant economic advantage. Since the port ceased operations, it has been a huge loss for the town of Garoua.
1: Despite its deterioration, experts believe the port still holds strategic value, linking Cameroon with Nigeria, Chad, and the Central African Republic. They argue that restoring transport on the Benue River could lower freight costs and strengthen our regional trade.
2: This infrastructure is important. It enjoys special status as an autonomous port. Better still, it is an autonomous port that has been transferred to the Garoua urban community. It enables businesses in Garoua to carry out both their export operations, particularly for products from industrial activities such as those of Sword Cotton and other companies via the River Benue, as well as their import operations for goods from Jimeta on the opposite bank.
1: Authorities in northern Cameroon are considering a major rehabilitation project, but restoring navigation, modernizing aging infrastructure, and integrating the port with Cameroon's wider transport network won't come cheap.
3: The project would be economically viable in the long term if the modernization works are actually carried out, if the navigability of the river is ensured, and if the port is integrated into a multimodal network linking in particular the seaports of Douala and Kribi to the northern regions of Cameroon.
4: Douala et Kribi aux régions septentrionales.
1: For residents of Garoua and its surrounding villages, the abandoned port represents more than fading infrastructure. It is a reminder of lost opportunity and of hopes that renewed interest and investment could once again make the River Benue a gateway for trade, jobs and regional economic growth. Ian Kenyo, CGTN.
5: Well, heading to Algeria now, the country has been removed from the Financial Action Task Force's grey list. And that decision is expected to strengthen the North African nation's international credibility and also open new doors for trade and investment. CGTN's Najma Abdirazak has the details.
6: After years of reforms to improve transparency and align with global standards, Algeria is now off the Financial Action Task Force grey watch list. Business leaders and exporters say the decision sends a strong positive signal to the world.
1: As exporters, we deal constantly with foreign clients, banks, and international payments. Algeria's removal from the AFTF grey list sends a positive signal to our partners abroad. It strengthens confidence, facilitates financial transactions, and can help reduce administrative and banking constraints that exporters sometimes face. Ultimately, this could make Algerian products more competitive in international markets.
6: At the 57th Algiers International Fair, exporters welcome the news. They say it improves Algeria's image as a reliable business destination.
7: Foreign partners pay close attention to international finance assessments, and exiting the grey list is reassuring for investors and traders alike. We expect this development to encourage new partnerships, facilitate access to foreign markets, and create additional opportunities for Algerian companies seeking to expand internationally.
6: Economists say the significance of the FATF decision goes far beyond the financial sector. They see it as international recognition of Algeria's serious efforts to strengthen governance, enhance transparency and modernize its banking system.
0: Economically, it can contribute to improving investor confidence, facilitating cross-border financial operations, supporting foreign direct investment, and reinforcing Algeria's integration into the global financial system. However, the full benefits will depend on the continuation of reforms and the ability to translate this credibility into concrete economic gains.
6: While the removal from the grey list is being celebrated, analysts caution that sustained reforms and further improvements to the business climate will be essential to fully unlock new investment for Algeria, resulting in long-term economic growth along the way. Najma Abdirazak, CGTN.
5: Now, reports say that Nigerians are increasingly turning to U.S. dollar-backed digital tokens, known as stable coins, to move money across borders, bypassing some of the delays and costs associated with traditional banking.

0: channels. While supporters say the technology is making international payments faster, cheaper, and more accessible for businesses and families. But the regulators are also grappling with concerns over fraud, illicit financial flows, and the implications for monetary policy. CGTN's Deji Bademosi tells us more.
1: For decades, sending money across borders often meant lengthy processing times.

0: Nigeria banks and high transaction cost. But across Nigeria, a growing number of businesses and individuals are now using stablecoins, digital assets pegged to the value of the US dollar to complete international transactions in minutes rather than days. Industry observers say the appeal is simple: speed, convenience, and lower cost.
1: At some point, we were having difficulty with accessing FX, and even small ticket payments required a lot of complexity with getting accessing FX from the Nigerian system, but that has improved a lot. But beyond this, there's also delays when you go through the normal payment platform, foreign payment platform of the banks. And they have multiple charges. You have a Nigerian bank that advises its offshore correspondent bank that advises the suppliers or the beneficiary offshore supplier offshore correspondent bank that advises the local bank. So in a normal foreign trade transaction in Nigeria, you have all four banks at the minimum. And that delay leads to delays. But stablecoin has shortened that process to almost in minutes or seconds for you, your beneficiary to get paid.
0: Stablecoins are designed to maintain a relatively stable value, unlike more volatile cryptocurrencies. Their use have grown rapidly in Nigeria, where businesses frequently deal with foreign suppliers and many households rely on international remittances. For users, one of the biggest advantages is the ability to transfer value almost instantly across borders.
2: The problem that it has been able to address is the border payment, cross-border payment issue. I remember back then, before the stable cryptocurrency come into the financial market, if you make payments from one bank to another international bank, it can take 3 days. But now, if you are to make payment now with stablecoin, it will take only just 1 minute. 1 minute, the payment is done.
0: The numbers reflect that growing adoption. Nigeria's staggering $59 billion in crypto inflows between July 2023 and June 2024 highlight its position as a global crypto powerhouse. Analysts say stablecoins are increasingly being used not only for trade settlements, but also as a store of value in an economy where exchange rate volatility remains a concern.
1: Stablecoin has the benefit of lower costs, improved efficiency in terms of time of delivery. And then it also serves as some level of store of value because Nigerians have to contend with the issue of fluctuation in exchange rates. So stablecoins help them to serve a store of value. So if you add these factors, you can understand that the adoption of stablecoins will further expand.
0: But while the technology is solving long-standing payment challenges, experts warn that it also introduces new risk. Beyond fraud concerns, policymakers are also examining what widespread stablecoin adoption could mean for financial regulation and monetary management. Nigeria's central bank recently warned that the rapidly growing adoption could weaken monetary policy transmission and heighten forex volatility. Because most stable coins are backed by the US dollar, increased use could shift economic activity away from local currencies, making it more difficult for central banks to track liquidity and influence financial conditions.
1: It will be difficult for central bank to stop this because it's serving a purpose. It's serving the purpose of facilitating trade. Between Nigerians and their foreign suppliers, or even between foreigners and their in terms of domestic remittances. It also helps in the domestic remittances or domestic inflows. So the central bank, in order to forestall the possible negative implication of this, should drive for Naira-backed, which is already launched, Naira-backed digital currency.
3: The rise of stable coins is forcing a broader conversation about the future of money in Nigeria. While businesses are embracing faster and cheaper digital payments, policymakers have been pushed to rethink how currencies are managed in an increasingly digital economy. Now, whether through tighter regulation or the wider adoption of Naira-backed digital currency, the race is now on to ensure innovation does not outpace oversight. Deji Bademosi, CGTN, Lagos, Nigeria.
4: That's Deji Bademosi there. You're watching Global Business Africa. We're going to head into a short break now. But do stay with us. We have more business news after this.
5: Each day, there are millions of stories. 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

0: We are there to see, discover, explore. We put the pieces together to find what really matters to you, all around the world, all around the clock. 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From our headquarters in Beijing and production centers in Washington, Nairobi, and London. 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
1: Welcome back. Now, the World Economic Forum's annual meeting of the new champions, widely known as the Summer Davos, has just wrapped up in the Chinese city of Dalian. Now, under the overarching theme, Innovating at Scale, the forum convened over 1,700 global leaders from more than 90 countries. With the forum forecasting slowing growth and rising inflation, Chinese enterprises say that they are doubling down on artificial intelligence and product innovation. CGTN's Liu Jiaxin reports.
2: The global economy is facing a storm. According to the latest outlook from the World Economic Forum, nearly 90% of chief economists expect the growth to slow over the next 12 months, and 94% of them forecast rising inflation. Meanwhile, millions of young people enter the workforce each year. That demographic wave can either fuel instability or drive productivity.
3: There's too much uncertainty in the market, not only from the technology side. Uncertainty does not help the markets, does not help investment.
2: Against the uncertainty, Chinese enterprises are not standing still. They are doubling down on innovation, especially in AI, and tuning into new patterns of consumer spending.
4: Global economic growth and market demand have remained sluggish in recent years. Yet our global business has kept a relatively high growth rate, mainly through product and technological innovation. Over the past few years, we have invested about 5 billion yuan in AI and have already reaped 2.5 billion yuan in returns. I believe AI will increasingly penetrate every aspect of business operations, and companies must better leverage AI to secure their future.
2: Meanwhile, advisors point to China's uniquely dense innovation ecosystem as a strategic asset.
5: China has five huge industrial clusters, from Beijing to Shenzhen, where universities, labs, suppliers, and integrators are tightly connected. That high-density ecosystem is irreplaceable globally. When the economy slows, innovation is the way out. Today, consumers are drawn to emotional spending, like IP-based products, and to novel upgrades, such as smart socket conversions. AI can also rejuvenate traditional industries.
2: That consumer shift is also visible in the rising demand for AI-powered devices. Tech firms are placing their bets on specific hardware categories,

0: they believe will explode in the near future.
1: Which new AI hardware sector holds the most explosive potential over the next, let's say, 3 years?
2: Audio, video, interacting type of devices, including the security stuff, the companion toys that's interfacing with natural language. The second one is the data analytic type of devices. Typical use case is the energy management. And the last part will be more universal robots, cleaning robots, like the robotic vacuum, swimming pool robots, some of the housekeeping type of robots.
1: Leaders and delegates here are charting the course through turbulent waters. While global economic headwinds persist, they say innovation, agility, and a deep understanding of new consumer desires can turn challenges into opportunities. 我在新 CGTN 大连 Liaoning Province。
3: Now, down China's eastern coast in Shanghai, innovation and agility were also key themes at the Mobile World Congress 2026, more specifically in artificial intelligence and connectivity. Well, this year's event, which concluded today, came as China accelerates what it calls its, in quotes, six networks initiative, which includes computing power and next generation communication networks. Now, experts say the policy push is giving new meaning to the integration of artificial intelligence and telecoms. CGTN's Biran tells us more.
4: From AI-powered devices to humanoid robots and smart mobility, MWC 26 Shanghai is demonstrating how artificial intelligence is increasingly embedded in the telecom ecosystem.
5: This year, the key change is that AI is not a standalone buzzword or showcase. It's deeply embedded in telecommunication technologies, telecom operators' core businesses, and everyday consumer products.
4: At the exhibition, companies are showcasing how AI can help mobile networks become smarter and more efficient, with 5G advanced and early 6G research gaining momentum. The future network is expected to become more automated, adaptive, and intelligent.
6: As AI is emerging and now being used more and more and in more and more sectors, it is changing and transforming the event itself. We're going to see a lot of new things around robots, around low-altitude technologies, that is the drones, but also some new trends in our sector, such as eSIM, which is a new technology on the Chinese market that is now growing very fast.
4: As China places six networks high on its infrastructure agenda, the computing power network and next generation communication network are closely linked to the AI boom. AI applications are becoming more distributed. Large models may run in the cloud, while AI phones, glasses, vehicles, robots, and industrial devices need faster responses at the edge. Behind these applications is a growing demand for coordination between networks, computing power, and data.
6: I think MWC Shanghai has a very special part in the ecosystem. Why? Because this is one geography where the operators have invested in a deliberate manner, in a strong manner, to roll out 5G standalone, first of all, and 5G advanced in 330 cities across China. So I think there is a lot of innovation. Indeed, China is a source of innovation.
4: In the AI era, networks are expected to connect data, computing resources, and intelligent applications in real time. China's six networks policy also points to be a broader trend. Digital infrastructure is becoming more integrated.
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4: For China, MWC 26 Shanghai offers a window into how the country's digital infrastructure strategy is meeting industrial demand. 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
3: Well, not so surprising, artificial intelligence was also in the spotlight at the APEC Small and Medium-Sized Enterprise Business Forum in the southern Chinese city.

0: City of Shenzhen. The gathering is part of China's year-long hosting of the Asia-Pacific Economic Cooperation, or the APEC. Well, CGTN's Huang Fei reports.
1: The 2026 APEC SME Business Forum is focusing on three priorities: AI-driven upgrades, more open and resilient businesses, and stronger regional cooperation. The key question, how can these ideas work for companies on the ground?
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1: Many SMEs are facing similar pressures: financing difficulties, stricter environmental and technological standards, and rising barriers in global trade. Here in Shenzhen, policymakers and business leaders are highlighting solutions that could be shared across APEC economies.
3: Those solutions are already taking shape in Shenzhen's Shuibei Business District, one of China's largest gold and jewelry hubs. Here, a traditional industry is evolving into a modern business ecosystem, combining trade, culture, tourism, and innovation. For startups in the Republic of Korea, China's consumer market is drawing increasing attention.
4: The government is very focusing on the lifestyle startups. It means consumer market brand startups. So China is very good consumer market trendy country. China and Indonesia and also the Asia market is very good to go, easy to get, and also very close.
3: Shenzhen is also building platforms for the next wave of growth. At the Weiling community, more than 400 companies in AI, low-altitude economy, jewelry, and fashion sectors are developing under an integrated support model. And Indonesia's industrial parks are watching these developments closely.
5: We see that in the past year alone, China is the third largest foreign direct investment to Indonesia. One of the key investment that we're looking for is data center for AI and cloud computing. We have availability of electricity, and I think we're one of the cheapest in ASEAN. And of course, we have to learn a lot from China.
3: While SMEs are eager to adopt AI, many still face hurdles in cost, data security, and talent. Companies like Model Best say the next step is not just better technology, but a more open ecosystem built through cooperation.
6: China's AI sector is moving from following technology trends to helping lead a new ecosystem. Through APEC, we hope to share our experience in applying AI and build a bigger ecosystem together. That requires open source sharing and stronger cooperation among all sides.
1: From boosting innovation to improving the business environment, China is showcasing how local strengths can create global opportunities. And as APEC economies continue to seek new engines of growth, SMEs are becoming a key force in creating more inclusive, resilient, and dynamic regional development. Huang Fei, CGTN, Shenzhen, Guangdong Province.
0: Now, as artificial intelligence and smart technologies reshape cities around the world, a group of students from China and the UK are now exploring what that future might actually look like. And their journey begins inside a smart factory in southern China. Zhao Chenchen has that story.
7: How are young people imagining the cities of the future? Today, I'm with a group of students from some of the world's leading universities. And instead of discussing this in a classroom, they are here at a smart factory in southern China. Let's see what surprises them.
8: I didn't realize flying cars were beyond the sort of concept stage. So that was really cool to see.
9: And I was told in advance that technology is so much farther than what we have at home.
10: Flying cars, humanoid robots, autonomous driving. For many of these students, this is their first close-up look at China's innovation ecosystem. But the excitement doesn't last very long. Soon the conversation shifts from what these technologies can do to how people will live with them.
8: You can bring in flying cars or robots into shops, That completely changes the city dynamic, and also what do people do then in a city? I think that's an interesting new question. Like, what's the place of the person versus what's the place of automation?

0: discussion.
1: Artificial intelligence quickly became another topic of discussion.
2: It's been quite nice to have conversations both about like, the use cases of it, but also about the risks. China's like a massive power within AI, so I hope to learn more about what can be done about those risks.
1: For other students, future cities also bring new questions about governance.
3: I think that there will be more automation in the future. And then for me, what I'm interested in is probably like governance of those technology in terms of like how should we protect the people, or how should we protect these technology, like for example, copyrights, patents and everything.
1: For the educators accompanying the group, this is like this matter because today's students will be among the people tackling some of the biggest challenges of the 21st century.
4: I think what's good for the students is they get to see such a range of contemporary China. And the other is to interact with students from China, from academics here, and for that cross-culture dialogue and exchange.
5: Things like AI, aging populations, our relationship with the environment, the insights that many different societies and many different cultures can have onto these fundamental questions that we all share. I think that's really, really valuable to learn from each other.
1: Over the next few weeks, they will travel across 5 cities, meeting entrepreneurs, researchers, and engineers, and seeing how new technologies are finding their way into everyday life. Zhao Chenchen, CGTN, Guangzhou, Guangdong Province.
6: Well, on that note, let's now shift our focus to commodity markets. And oil prices dropped towards their lowest in about 4 months, and that's despite difficulties reopening the Strait of Hormuz. Crude prices plunged by about 3% on course for steep weekly losses as, of course, more oil tankers exited the Strait of Hormuz. That helped to ease supply concerns in the market. Now, in precious metals, gold was last up about 0.2% on the day to $4,034 per ounce. Of course, it climbed above $4,000 an ounce after the latest U.S. inflation data did help to temper those expectations for an interest rate hike from the U.S. Fed going forward. This helped to cap a somewhat tumultuous week for gold that saw bullion slumping to the lowest since September. Let's take a short break now, but coming up, we'll visit Europe's premier coffee trade show in Brussels.
7: Images may appear to be identical, but looks can be deceiving. The difference is not always obvious. It has to be discovered. There are always different sides to a story. We put the focus on the details. To see more, to understand better. CGTN. See the difference.
8: You don't find the stories of North Africa by sitting on the sidelines. No one else will take you where we can in North Africa. And no one else will show you what it's all about. CGTN, see the difference.

0: Now, Europe's premier coffee trade show is underway in Brussels, showcasing the latest industry trends. And the continent accounts for roughly one-third of global coffee consumption. And now Chinese brands are starting to create a buzz in that market. Here's William Denslow with more on that from Brussels.
1: Filtering out the competition. The World Brewers Cup is underway, an opportunity to showcase the skills needed to make a truly exceptional cup of coffee.
2: Essentially, you have an overall set of criteria that will help decide the judges and calibrate what's good, what's the best cup, and how the baristas and their cups stand out from the rest.
1: The World Brewers Cup is just one part of this coffee expo. It's the first time this

0: Specialty Coffee Association, the largest trade association of its kind, has brought its flagship trade show to Brussels. These judges are taste testing the offerings from some of the world's most decorated baristas. But this expo isn't just for the experts. Vendors here have some of the world's most innovative products on display, designed to help people at home up their coffee game. More than 450 companies are attending this event, showcasing the latest innovations, services and products that are causing a buzz across the coffee industry. Chinese brand SeaShare is here to give visitors a taste of what their latest products can offer.
1: We know how to identify a good coffee in Europe. That's why we start to move from capsule to the semi-automatic machines. So we launched this first our generation, also in China, in 2 years with our new technologies.
0: Coffee consumption in China has increased roughly 15% annually since 2010. And that budding passion for coffee is being increasingly exported. While China may not be exporting a coffee culture, analysts say it's bringing efficiency to the market.
2: The Chinese and Asian companies, they are very quick. They see what the people want to have, and they are very quick to make such machines.
0: The top 10 nations for coffee consumption per capita are in Europe. The continent accounted for 32% of global consumption last year, and Chinese brands are waking up to its market potential. William Denslow, CGTN, Brussels.
3: Now, a promise made to a grandmother has become an innovation that could change how visually impaired South Africans experience the world. Now, a 23-year-old student from South Africa's Eastern Cape has developed AI-powered smart glasses that speak South African languages, and that helps its users navigate more independently. Now, his invention is taking him to the Leap East Startup Competition in Hong Kong. Julie Shire has his story.
4: For most people, a pair of glasses helps them see. But for millions living with visual impairment, independence often depends on a guide dog, a white cane, or reading Braille. Now, one young South African believes artificial intelligence can offer another path.
5: I grew up with a grandmother that was visually impaired. I knew that I can never give my grandmother a sight back, but I'll give her freedom, independence. So I made a vow to myself, to her as well, that at 11, I'll do a device that gave her that freedom, that independence. And I believe that that dream, that promise is here today.
4: That promise became Spectacles for the Blind SA, developed locally. The goal is to make assistive technology more affordable and accessible for those who need it the most.
5: Enables visually impaired individuals to gain independence within themselves, to get to that destination with using South African languages, an AI that speaks South African languages. AI asks, where is your destination? And the person answers the destination to the shop, the mall, to the rank, or to the mall. And the AI asks, which language do you prefer? It's Xhosa, Sesotho, Afrikaans, and English. Then the person responds with the language. So the AI gets to be a conversation within yourself that you walk with it. It becomes your navigation as you walk to every destination possible.
4: Like many young innovators, turning the idea into reality remains his biggest challenge. Funding is needed to manufacture the specialized components that power the smart glasses.
5: Made sure that the software is done to hear how the people respond to the person. So we put the phone here so to get the person as they work with an AI, work with the software. But for now, we are in the transition of getting to the manufacturing, building the glasses, making it possible.
4: Echli Listali's innovation has earned him international recognition, and he's getting ready to travel to a global tech event in Hong Kong, China.
5: Getting to Hong Kong is an honor and a dream, because when I applied to the competition and the Leap East Startup Competition in Hong Kong, I got to be shortlisted among the top 150 global innovators.
4: From South Africa's Eastern Cape to Hong Kong's fast-moving technology hub, Ikhlile Stali's journey is only just beginning. In a region at the forefront of AI and smart glasses development, the next breakthrough

0: breakthrough may not just transform his invention, it could transform the lives of the people he set out to help. Jilishara Sijtien, Cape Town.
1: Well, that is it for this edition of Global Business Africa. Remember, you can send your feedback to the contacts on your screen. You can also follow us on our various digital media platforms. From me, Uche Okoronkwo, and the rest of the team, thanks for watching.

0: dropping. Rescues and the race to find more survivors as the death toll from Venezuela's devastating earthquakes jumps to over 900. The U.S. deal with Iran faces its first major test in the Strait of Hormuz. Traffic briefly halted after Washington accuses Tehran of attacking a cargo ship. And Iran reasserts its control over the vital waterway. And no relief yet from Europe's brutal heat wave. How record-breaking temperatures in London are testing the limits of a city built for a very different type of climate. Hello, everyone, and thank you for joining us. I'm Asiye Namdar in Washington. Rescue teams are racing to find thousands of people feared trapped under the rubble after two powerful earthquakes struck Venezuela. Over 900 people have now died, and that number is expected to climb. Thousands, perhaps as many 50,000, are still missing. Among the victims, foreign nationals, including at least two Chinese. Chinese President Xi Jinping sent condolences to Venezuela's acting president, Delcy Rodriguez. China is among the countries providing emergency humanitarian aid. It's deploying search and rescue teams, along with medical personnel. At least 250 buildings have collapsed. Teams from more than a dozen countries are already on the ground. The losses, as you can imagine, are staggering and the needs enormous. Stephen Gibbs is in hard-hit Caracas with more. Stephen, I cannot imagine what you, your family, and the people of Venezuela are going through right now.
1: Yes, this is a total catastrophe. And as the sort of days go on, we're hearing more of these appalling stories of what has happened to individuals. One woman who was found dead, cradling her child who was alive. Her husband is having to deal with that. Someone who's a friend of mine, six of her family, of her immediate family of 10 people, were killed in one go. So it's an appalling situation. And right now, in terms of the rescue, what we've been seeing for, it's been pretty much 48 hours now, we've been seeing the local authorities and hundreds or even thousands of volunteers doing their best to rescue people. There are a whole lot of people still alive under the rubble. That is apparent. And these brave people are doing their very best, but there is a limit to what they can do. They are very ill-equipped, really, for getting to the bottom of this rubble. You need heavy lifting machinery to do that, and there isn't evidence that enough of that is available. But, as you mentioned, international aid is on the way, and it's already on the ground. We've been seeing convoys from the military airport, some of the military airports in Venezuela. They're being used because the Caracas main international airport has a big crack in its main runway from this earthquake. So from that those military bases, we're seeing some of this international support coming in. El Salvador has been sending big heavy lifting machinery. The United States has now arrived with trained dogs and experts on finding people under the rubble. The list of

0: countries that are involved is getting longer and longer. There's the Swiss, the French, as you mentioned, the Chinese, India is sending a whole lot of humanitarian aid that's arriving tomorrow. So it's moving away from a sort of locally, the best attempt really for the locals to solve the problem to an international assault really to try and save those people under the ground and then deal with the humanitarian problem.
1: And Stephen, for people who've survived but are dealing with just staggering losses, they may have lost their loved ones, their homes. What are their options? Where are they spending the night?
0: Well, one thing about Venezuela, and it's quite typical of Latin America, is people have extended families and people are very open to sort of share help to each other. So we're not seeing thousands of people sort of on the streets. We're seeing them doing their best to, these are the homeless people, to stay with friends and loved ones. But one of the consequences of what's been happening in Venezuela over the last decade or so, this is a country that's been through one of the steepest economic crises ever recorded anywhere in the world. 25% of its entire population is abroad. And that is an additional problem, that you have millions of people overseas whose parents often, for example, are here. They can't communicate with them. They're these desperate situations of people in the United States, in Spain, in the UK, trying to get in touch with their friends and family, unable to do so, and extremely worried and feeling totally helpless, of course.
1: And Stephen, before we let you go, since we have a good connection, just tell us what it was like to feel the quake. What went through your mind?
0: Yeah, I was in a part of Caracas that unfortunately is on the fault line. I've lived in Latin America for many years, and I've been through quite a few earthquakes, but nothing like this. I mean, this was felt like three or four times stronger than anything I'd felt before. And because it was two earthquakes, it went on for a long time, you know, a good 40 seconds of very, very serious shakes. And you know what to do. You protect yourself. You protect yourself from anything that might fall on top of you. Fortunately, I'm in a building that was built after a earthquake in Venezuela, in Caracas, in 1967. And a lot of the buildings that were built after that time were built to withstand pretty serious shakes. Unfortunately, mine did. But all around me, there are buildings that have completely collapsed, including just a few hundred meters away, a bank I use, in total state of rubble. Fortunately, no one was in it. But there is no case that this whole city has been hit, and this whole country, of course.
1: Yeah, well, we certainly appreciate you sharing that story with us. Be safe, Stephen. Thank you so much. Well, neighboring countries, including Colombia, are helping, sending specialized teams, including medics, firefighters, and search and rescue dogs. CGTN's Michelle Begue has the details.
2: 8-year-old Dastan, a German shepherd rescue dog, is heading to Venezuela with his handler, Bogota firefighter Julio Cesar Bojaca. According to Bojaca, one of the most important tools on this mission is trust. His trust in Dastan, and Dastan's trust in him.
3: Many people usually approach us in these missions and say, help us, I hear my family member under the rubble. And the idea with Dastan is to get there and find them fast, and with the rest of the rescue team, get to the person.
2: Dastan and Bojaca are part of USARCOL 1, Colombia's elite urban search and rescue team. More than 60 Colombian specialists, four canine teams, and 12 tons of equipment are being deployed as part of the first phase of humanitarian assistance to Venezuela. The United Nations has designated them as one of the most highly specialized rescue teams on the continent. The mission brings together firefighters, civil defense, the Colombian Red Cross, police rescue units, the Navy, and the Army, with strategic transport support from Colombia's Aerospace Force. Among them is Santiago Jimenez, a doctor with 16 years of experience, who has previously served on emergency missions in Haiti and Chile. He says fear is inevitable, but training gives rescuers the support to keep moving.
4: The first thing we need to do is set up an intelligence base when we arrive to be able to provide a physical and psychological working space for all the teams. These terrains are difficult, and to survive in difficult terrains,

0: We need to evaluate risks and see what extra tools we will need moving forward, other than what we are already taking.
1: The Colombian team is heading into a difficult and evolving emergency. International reports say hundreds have died, thousands have been injured, and rescue teams are still searching through collapsed buildings in some of the hardest hit areas. For Luisa Maria Pineda, a firefighter from the Colombian city of Envigado, this will be her first rescue mission abroad. She says the team is trained to move as one, relying on discipline, coordination, and the deep trust that is vital to the team's rescue efforts.
2: I'm motivated to save lives. That is what we have trained for and are prepared for. We're going to save the most people possible and be the light at the end of their tunnel. And that is our motivation.
3: It's 2 a.m. here at Catam Air Base in Bogota, nearly 32 hours after the first earthquake struck Venezuela. And Colombia's rescue team is preparing to depart. Behind me, firefighters, medical personnel, rescue dogs, and tons of equipment are being mobilized toward the disaster zone. Their mission is urgent: support search and rescue operations, reach collapsed buildings, and help find survivors while every hour still matters.
1: Colombian officials say additional needs, including hospital care and humanitarian assistance for affected communities, will be defined once damage assessments are clearer. For now, the team's focus is rescuing as many earthquake victims as they can. Michelle Vega, CGTN, Bogota.
4: Well, the disaster has sparked an outpouring of support from millions of Venezuelans living abroad. Their help could prove critical to the country's recovery. CGTN's Alistair Baverstock with that story.
0: Austin, Texas, where Venezuelan citizen Yenai Avendano is watching news from home with horror. Images of devastation from her hometown of Caracas leave her feeling helpless, thousands of kilometers away.
5: Además de la impotencia, es culpa.
6: I feel powerless and guilty and ashamed that I'm not there. I haven't been able to sleep. How can I rest while others are pulling their families from their collapsed houses? It's a terrible blow to Venezuelans.
0: She's not alone in watching her country's tragedy unfold from afar.
7: More than 1 million Venezuelans live in the United States, some 3,000 right here in the Austin area. And watching the events unfold in their home country Wednesday night was a source of anguish. While many frantically tried to contact friends and loved ones for signs of life, others got right to work organizing aid drives to help in the ongoing crisis.
0: The Austin Venezuelan Association is now on a donation drive within a Venezuelan community it says is in a unique position to help.
1: Caracas has a population of 7 million people, the same number of Venezuelans currently living abroad. We all need to help. Money, supplies, getting the word out, even a can of tuna helps. We're working with our bare hands, and we need everyone together.
0: Association President Elizabeth Guns says supporting relief efforts helps the diaspora remain connected to Venezuela while contributing to its recovery.
8: It's the only way that we have, and we know that we're still in Venezuela, we're still close by, that we're still belonging to the country. I would think that it's going to be more of these actions in the next 3, 4 months, even 6.
0: As Venezuela faces an uncertain future, its overseas communities are pledging their support for the long haul. Alistair Baverstock, CGTN, Austin, Texas.
4: Well, let's bring in Carrie Murray. She's the president of ShelterBox, which delivers emergency shelter and life-saving aid to communities devastated by disasters. Carrie, welcome to the program. I know you've been in contact with your partner organizations that are on the ground in Caracas. What are you hearing? What is the biggest need there right now?
9: So right now, obviously, still active search and rescue after those devastating earthquakes, but one of the major needs will be shelter. We know that tens of thousands of people have likely lost their homes as a result of the earthquakes, and this is what ShelterBox does. We provide temporary home, emergency shelter, and life-saving supplies for families who've lost everything.

0: the world's worst disaster situations. What we're hearing is that right now, it is still a really scary situation. There's aftershocks, there are heavily damaged homes and infrastructure, and this really is going to be a long road to recovery for these families.
1: So, well, how difficult is it going to be to get this aid, to get your temporary shelters to people who need it the most when there's so much damage and destruction everywhere?
0: Well, fortunately for an organization like ShelterBox, this is the work that we do every day. We're actively responding to the earthquake in Mindanao in the Philippines, which hit a few weeks ago. We have aid pre-positioned in the region. So we have aid in Panama as well as Barbados. What we pre-position in these strategic hubs are things like humanitarian relief tents. These are the place a family will call home in the aftermath of losing theirs. In addition, we provide basic things like solar lanterns. There's no electricity. Also, cooking sets to prepare and serve a hot meal, blankets, ground mats, water filters, water containers, the basic things to put a roof over your head, but also quickly set up a household. So these are essential, and we have them pre-positioned in the region. We have our partners on the ground. They're already conducting assessments to determine headcount, how many people need shelter, the types of items that they need. And now we work through the logistical constraints of getting aid into the country and into the hands of people who need it most.
1: And once that's all figured out, how quickly do you think the temporary tents and housing aid will be able to reach the people of Venezuela?
0: Ideally, very quickly. So I think once we can get aid into the country, and as you know, main airport had been closed, once we can get the aid in, cleared, and into the hands of beneficiaries, I think it's likely to be a matter of several days and not weeks. And for our temporary shelters, the ShelterBox tents and aid items, families will use these for a period of weeks and months following the earthquake as they begin a very long road to recovery in Venezuela.
1: And finally, Carrie, if people want to help and help your organization, what's the best way they can do it?
0: ShelterBox needs the help. We're a private charitable organization. ShelterBoxUSA.org is a great place to stay up to tune on what we're doing on the ground, but also to make a charitable donation to support the relief efforts.
1: All right, Carrie, thank you.
0: Yes.
1: Now to renew tensions over the Strait of Hormuz, Iranian strikes on a cargo ship forcing maritime officials to briefly suspend evacuation efforts. It is the first attack since Washington and Tehran signed that preliminary peace agreement. CGTN's Walter Morris is live for us in the newsroom. Walter, what are we hearing from the White House?
2: Well, Asiya, U.S. President Donald Trump says Iranian forces attacked a cargo ship traveling through the Strait of Hormuz, and he called it a foolish violation of the ceasefire agreement between the United States and Iran. Now, Trump made the announcement on Truth Social one day after the container ship was struck off the coast of Oman. He wrote in the post that Iran shot at least four attack drones at ships traveling through the strait, and quote, one of the drones solidly hit the upper deck of a large and very expensive cargo-carrying ship. Trump says damage was done, but the ship was able to proceed on its way. Now, Tehran hasn't taken responsibility for the attack, but Iranian officials are reasserting their right to control shipping through the strait. Friday, Iran's deputy foreign minister wrote on X that safe passage through the Strait of Hormuz cannot be guaranteed under ambiguous arrangements, parallel routes, or decision-making that does not take Iran's role as a coastal state into account. And following the latest attack near the Gulf of Oman, the UN International Maritime Organization paused evacuation efforts in the strait. The Secretary General of the IMO delivered the words of warning during a virtual briefing Friday. The IMO says about 600 vessels with 11,000 seafarers are currently stranded. Earlier this week, the IMO began working with Oman, the United States, and Iran to implement a framework to evacuate those ships. But officials say mines in the strait have made navigation extremely dangerous. The IMO says the vessel that was attacked wasn't part of the evacuation framework. Officials say no one was hurt, and the ship was able to pass through the strait.
3: We're still on the investigation of exactly what happened to the vessel, but it was hit yesterday after it had transited the Strait of Hormuz on the Southern Corridor. The majority of the vessels are reporting either to the coordinates that we have provided that are being operated by Oman, or others are responding or contacting the authorities in Iran in order to use the Northern Corridor. This particular vessel, what I can confirm to you, is that it was not contacting the authorities in Oman in order to transit following the evacuation framework.
2: And after days of talks in Washington between Israel and Lebanon, Friday, the Trump administration announced a major breakthrough. U.S. Secretary of State Marco Rubio says there's a lot of work to do, but officials have agreed to a framework agreement that will end the fighting between Israel and Hezbollah. As part of the deal, Israeli troops will reportedly be replaced by Lebanese forces in two areas of southern Lebanon. Asiye?
1: All right, Walter, thank you for some analysis on what's happening in the Strait of Hormuz. Let's turn to Salvatore Mercogliano. He's a maritime historian and shipping expert, an associate professor at Campbell University, an adjunct professor at the U.S. Merchant Marine Academy. Salvatore, welcome to the program. I really want to talk about the shipping aspect of this story, not the political one per se. How are shipping companies assessing the risk for their vessels before they send them out to the Strait of Hormuz?
4: Well, they were very optimistic about this effort by the International Maritime Organization to get ships out. We've seen about 115 ships come out over the last 3 days. And the hope was this was going to alleviate the plight of about 11,000 seafarers in the Persian Gulf. Obviously, the fact that Everlovely, the ship in question, did an exit without any permission created the problem. Iran is creating the doubt among shipping firms. And what we're seeing right now is more ships coming out and less ships going back in. And that's going to be the problem, because if we don't have ships heading back into the Persian Gulf to load, what we're seeing right now is literally cargo that's been loaded on some of these ships back in February coming out.
1: Wow. And of course, insurance could be a big problem as well. How difficult, how expensive is it for ship owners to obtain coverage for vessels transiting through the Strait of Hormuz?
4: Well, insurance has been really the big issue here at the very beginning. It's what held the ships in place at the very beginning of the conflict. But more importantly, it's security. It is the security that could be provided by the United States and other navies. It would be the security that Iran would not attack. Every time we have one of these incidents, like we had yesterday with the Everlovely, this creates more risk, and associating risk means more money in terms of insurance. And what we're seeing right now is an accumulation of ships, not inside the Persian Gulf, but outside the Persian Gulf, waiting to get in. And ship companies are not going to take the risk of sending their ships in if it could potentially mean the loss of that vessel.
1: And what is the economic cost of that when the ships don't go where they're supposed to go and they're just waiting in some other area?
4: That's exactly right. It disrupts the global supply chain, and that's what we've been seeing happening since February 28th. We have ships, for example, heading around the Cape of Good Hope, heading over to the United States to load oil, but to load oil from Houston, Texas to Shanghai, that's 55 days. It's only 22 days to go to the Persian Gulf. But the problem is this all creates doubt and uncertainty. And every time we see that in global shipping, we've seen quite a lot of that over the past few years, whether it's the Houthi, the Black Sea, or the Ever Given in the Suez Canal, this raises costs to move goods around the planet.
1: And Salvatore, finally, if these disruptions continue, what does it mean for me? What does it mean for you? What does it mean for consumers?
4: Well, we're seeing the end result of that right now. People going to go fill their tank obviously is seeing more price per gallon for gas and diesel fuel. But more importantly, just to move ships around the planet, fuel for ships, bunker fuel, has doubled, in some cases tripled. So we're seeing the cost to move everything around the planet increase. We're seeing longer shipping lines. In other words, you have to go different places. So to move a ton of goods, a certain amount of distance is increasing. And this means that, again, what we're seeing is disruptions and issues throughout. It is much more pronounced, however, I would argue, in nations in Africa and some in Asia that don't have the wherewithal and the money to be able to compete against the larger economies.
1: All right. Salvatore Mercogliano, I hope I said your name right. Thank you. Thank you. Thank you so much.
4: Thank you.
1: A guilty plea for President Trump's former national security advisor, John Bolton, admitted to mishandling classified information. He shared the material with two relatives while writing a book. It included notes from intelligence briefings. Bolton served in the first Trump administration and later became one of Trump's harshest critics. Under a deal with prosecutors, Bolton must pay a $2.2 $2.25 million fine. He also faces up to 5 years in prison. Still ahead, as Europe sizzles on

0: under a boiling sun. We'll look at how aging infrastructure is making it harder for Londoners to escape the heat.
1: You might think you are better informed in an information age. The fact is, people are more often misled by misinformation. You might think every voice is heard in a digital world. The fact is, many nations and peoples are still underrepresented. And data poverty shuts out many. We at CGTN are committed to transcending the information gap and the digital divide. CGTN, bridging nations and civilizations. CGTN, see the difference.
0: Western Europe is still in the grip of its most widespread and severe heat wave on record. And in cities like London, the aging infrastructure is simply not equipped to handle the brutal conditions. CGTN's Jen Kopstick is in London.
2: Another swelteringly hot day in London. As temperatures climb and people search for shade, it's clear the city isn't designed for extreme heat.
3: I like to get on the tube because the train from Victoria is all cancelled. And yesterday morning they were all cancelled. So it would seem that when the weather is hot, our infrastructure comes to a bit of a standstill.
4: Some tubes are air-conditioned and some really aren't, and it's really hellish to be on a tube that isn't. It feels like, oh my, get me out of here.
5: So I've been here for 20 years, and I think the lesson is we can't deal here with extreme weather, cold or hot.
2: Annie Pang is a town planner who has worked on major infrastructure projects across the world. She says planning permission can slow down progress in modifying buildings to adapt to the changing temperatures.
6: London has old buildings, and the whole town, the whole city is old, and so it was built for a colder climate. It was built for retention of heat rather than dissipation of heat. We don't design for air conditioning, and we're trying to preserve the older fabric and the appearance of the traditional city of London. And so we're just not catering for the modifications that are necessary.
2: This extends to London's extensive underground network, designed to keep heat in, not cool it down.
6: When you have to cool down the heat, you need electricity, you need power, and therefore you are drawing more electricity from the system, and that creates another problem, a whole linked problem, really, infrastructural. You need to also improve the infrastructure.
2: Mayor Sadiq Khan released the first ever city heat plan to identify areas of London most in need.
7: There are a million homes that are at risk of extreme heat. There are more than 1,600 schools that are in areas which means they're in danger of extreme heat. More than 50 hospitals, more than 350 care homes as well. They're our priority.
8: From here on Bishopsgate, you can see centuries of London's history in one view. But much of the infrastructure that people rely on was designed for a cooler climate. So as temperatures rise, the challenge is, will London be prepared for a hotter future? Jen Kopstick, CGTN, London.
0: And finally, a look at today's World Cup matches. The action is heating up with a heavyweight showdown between France and Norway, with France in the lead 2-0. At the same time, Senegal is leading 1-0 against Iraq. Still to come, Uruguay taking on Spain, New Zealand battling Belgium, Cape Verde goes head-to-head with Saudi Arabia, and later Egypt faces Iran as the race for a spot in the knockout stage intensifies. And that is the world today. Thank you for watching. I'm Asiye Namdar in Washington. Tune in for UN Insider with Elaine Reyes at the top of the hour. And for more news anytime, visit our website, cgtn.com.

0: APEC trade ministers have issued a joint statement upon conclusion of their meeting in Suzhou. Will it open a golden era for the free trade area of the Asia-Pacific?
1: We understand the statements coming from two Chinese business leaders, but of course they are business leaders for the APEC region. I would like to go to you on that as well. The topic is simple and yet complicated. How to really advance FTAAP? We've been talking about this for 20 years, and we are still not yet see its golden time. Is it coming?
2: Yes, yes, yes. Dajahao, kia ora tātou. Nice to be with you here in Beijing, and thank you again for the invitation to be here. As you've said, APEC has long championed the idea of APEC economies working together to achieve the eventual free trade area of the Asia Pacific. And as you've said, we first started these conversations about 25 years ago. In fact, I think I was in the room when we began that topic. By creating a more integrated commercial landscape, FTAAP would foster a more open, predictable, business-friendly, inclusive and sustainable environment for trade and investment across the region. We're strong supporters of rules-based trade, so we see value in exploring areas of convergence across the region's many trade agreements. However, from the business perspective, we need tangible improvements to the business environment now. Working on bringing trade agreements together can be painstaking and often slow. But businesses are already dealing with some very significant structural shifts that we've heard about today. These include the emergence of disruptive technologies such as Gen AI and quantum. We also face unprecedented disruptions to supply chains, economic fragmentation, and rising protectionism. And of course, we also have the major shared challenge of the climate response, including the energy transition. APEC argues that the best way ahead for FTAAP, including to respond to these immediate challenges, is to build FTAAP from the bottom up. So to achieve some tangible improvements for businesses now that we can see and feel in the short term, that way we can get FTAAP moving now.
1: Thank you. 最近举行的 APEC
3: At the recent APEC meeting, all participants issued a statement in support of the free trade area of the Asia Pacific. To what extent can this statement assist economic leaders, policymakers, and business representatives across our economies in formulating viable solutions?
4: 其实呢,这个声明呢,
5: this statement clearly outlines vast market opportunities for Asia-Pacific economies, which fall into three core categories. First, the massive scale and strong resilience of APEC economies create new opportunities. Collectively, these economies account for nearly 60% of global GDP and have served as the primary engine of world economic growth over the past two decades, a role they will continue to fill in the future. Second, Asia-Pacific economies occupy

0: occupy a pivotal hub position within global industrial chains. Now we are facing ongoing restructuring global industrial chain and many new challenges. This central hub function remains robust. Third, Asia-Pacific economies share a clear consensus to unite and pursue common development. By capitalizing on this alignment, we can seize upcoming opportunities.
1: 共同发展，我们会把下一个机遇呢牢牢地抓住，这就是我们面临的可能呢新的挑战。
0: At the same time, the global economy faces severe volatility. Industrial chains are shifting toward short-term localized arrangements, and fragmented division of labor is generating irreversible negative impacts. We must jointly mitigate these challenges to unlock stronger growth prospects.
1: 抓住前面的机遇，我们就能够实现更好的发展。谢谢。
2: 那么从我们的
3: Against a backdrop of rising external uncertainties, how can the business community in the Asia-Pacific forge viable paths through cross-regional collaboration?
4: 我觉得呢，就是作为一个企业，在
5: For enterprises operating globally, the core to boosting international trade and cross-border cooperation lies in fulfilling their fundamental corporate responsibilities.Many attendees here are our users. Over 22 years of operation in China, we have built a comprehensive talent training system that has earned us the trust of consumers and the recognition of our employees. We uphold the same standards as a responsible corporate citizen overseas. In Europe, we employ more than 4,000 staff.In the UK, we constantly remind ourselves that investing in a market should not be solely about profit generation. Instead, we must integrate corporate growth with local employment, tax revenue, and economic progress.
4: 就是企业的人发展和当地的人就业，啊，税收，经济的发展，共同连接起来。
5: To realize APEC's vision of shared prosperity and a shared future,Enterprises must stay grounded in their core obligations. Respect local laws, cultures, and economic conditions, and achieve organic integration with host communities. Businesses can not only seek profits during booms and withdraw support during downturns without contributing to local development. That is my core viewpoint.
4: 好的时候赚钱，不好的时候赶紧走人，啊，不能为当地做贡献，这是我的思考。
2: What about for you, Marjorie? FTAAP has been serving as an anchor for stability for the region, but what is the next step? Your thoughts on this?
6: Well, before we talk about the next step, maybe let's look back a little bit. I think you and I have shared the stage for many years, and I think we were very lucky to be at the time when globalization was heralded as a wonderful, positive thing for the world. Today, we see a little bit of setback. Hong Kong, where I come from, has always embraced the concept of the free trade area of Asia Pacific. We were once chosen by Milton Friedman. I don't know how many of youstill remember that. I think maybe most of the people in this room are so young that it's economic history. But we're still adhering to those principles. I think at this time, at this moment, it is critical that we revisit all the benefits that it's brought us and not give up to pursue it. On a more practical basis, I think what Hong Kong has chosen to dois to try to resolve some of the technical barriers. Different countries have different definitions. It makes it so difficult to do cross-border business. And then we have to tackle paperless trade, as Mr. Lee earlier mentioned. We still have difficulties tackling the four pieces of trade documents. We can't even resolve a bill of lading. There's a lot

0: of work to be done. There may not be mass agreement, but it does not make any excuse for us to continue to push on every little step. So for Hong Kong, we're working on the rules of origin. We're going ahead with Melita, and we hope that we will be able to take as many of our SMEs on board with us.
1: Thank you very much for that economic history briefing.
2: We have heard preliminary perspectives in the first round of discussions. As the saying goes, the devil is in the details. In this next segment, we invite each panelist to elaborate on concrete, actionable measures from their respective sectors. Please.
1: So let me start, 葛总。
3: 好，这个我觉得我们从金融业呢。
4: Thank you.From the financial sector's perspective, three priorities will support FTAAAP development and broader Asia-Pacific economic growth. 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Today, financial support for economic development must adopt a two-way framework, empowering Chinese enterprises to expand overseas and facilitating foreign firms' investment in China.Rather than only catering to domestic market demands. 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
3: 跨境经营过程中呢，解决他们非金融服务的需求。我们呢，因为最了解呢，金融机构呢，在哪一个经济体都最了解当地市场，了解当地企业的情况。我们需要呢，可能呢，更协同的提供非金融的服务，帮助我们的经济体实现一个共同的发展。
4: For context, Bank of China is the only institution among the 29 global systemically important banks with physical branches in all 21 APEC economies. It's a unique global footprint. We will leverage this advantage to advance openness, connectivity, and cross-economy collaboration under the APEC framework. Thank you.
3: 这是全球唯一的，我们可以发挥这样的作用呢，在 APEC 这个框架下发挥我们更大的作用，帮助呢不同的经济体之间实现呢开放、互通、协同。好，谢谢。
5: You might think you are better informed in an information age. The fact is, people are more often misled by misinformation. 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And data poverty shuts out many. We at CGTN are committed to transcending the information gap and the digital divide.

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0: As Chinese enterprises expand globally and collaborate across the Asia-Pacific region, what role can AI play? What approaches are we currently adopting to leverage it?
1: 我们在五年前决定启动我们国际业务的时候呢，我们当年就制定的是叫双向奔赴计划。
2: 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Yet over 90% of overseas SMEs still struggle to be a major operator of physical logistics infrastructure. We stand at the cusp of the AI and robotics revolution. We are committed to developing compliant large language models. Yet our investment in R&D is still not enough for now. For data collection alone, we have gathered over 10 million hours of first-person and third-person human video footage worldwide. To deliver reliable outcomes, we will spare no effort to fully understand regional regulatory frameworks and market rules. Moving forward, all our tech and capital projects will be co-developed with partners across overseas markets, including the Asia-Pacific region. We oppose the creation of tech barriers by any single enterprise or country. We employ 720,000 frontline delivery staff. While robotic delivery will eventually replace human couriers, we refuse to let our hundreds of thousands of logistics workers lose their livelihoods. To address this, we have signed cooperation agreements with 124 vocational schools nationwide. We will send our delivery personnel back to campus for professional skills training, equipping them to maintain and repair delivery robots. As enterprises embrace new technologies, our shared mission should be to improve people's lives and make work more rewarding, not to take away people's jobs.
3: So I would love to know from you, Brett, what about the priority you have in mind?
4: Thank you. Look, I'd like to pick up on some of the themes from my fellow speakers today and talking about these early priorities. We think these priorities should be driven from the area that will really shift the dial for businesses in the short term, either to solve a current real-world pain point, and we've heard about some of those, or to set us on the right path in an area that has a multiplier effect across the 21 APEC economies. For example, we would like to see immediate progress towards universal paperless trade. You've already heard about the importance of that from our other speakers. And also around cross-border customs data sharing. Just critical changes that would make a huge difference for businesses

0: in the APAC region. ABAC is also updating our supply chain resilience toolkit for MSMEs, or small businesses. Given how critical well-functioning supply chains and trade facilitation are for growth, as the last few years have shown us, and as we've heard from the excellent work that JD.com are doing. We would also like to see a strong emphasis on creating more coherent rules for digital trade, including with a view to supporting the responsible development and use of AI and realizing its full potential as generative AI and agentic AI are increasingly pervasive. We've also called for a greener trade framework, a work stream that I have led at ABAC to help unlock growth and trade across environmental goods and services, an area where China excels, of course. And this work is not just about trade. There is also a strong case for domestic structural reform and key enablers of productivity and inclusive growth. On the green economy, I've been doing some work this year at ABAC on how economies can reconcile the necessary trade-offs that we face between environmental concerns and economic growth, an important area for us to focus on. At ABAC, we would also like to see early implementation of the new APAC services roadmap, given the central role that services play in all modern business models and in the APAC economies. ABAC also sees the need to be very deliberate about minimising impediments to connectivity, particularly across trade infrastructure, maritime and air connectivity, and people-to-people flows, and you'll hear more about that in the connectivity panel to follow. Lastly, ABAC supports the idea of creating a more level playing field for women as part of our early priorities. Together, we cannot achieve the kind of growth we seek across APAC if we leave half of our talent on the bench. Two ideas we have been working on include a new voluntary equal pay framework for businesses and also some work we're doing this year on women in leadership. These are the priorities that we believe can get FTAP moving.
1: Topics about sustainability. I know it has always been one of the key issues you're working on. You always say it is difficult, but we have to do it. So what about this time, since it is already on the ABAC agenda, and since we are talking about it based here in China, which is also working very hard on sustainable goals, both globally and also in the business practices, please.
2: Let's talk about sustainable growth. Well, I would say it's existential. I don't think it is a choice. With the recent weather, you don't have to ask any experts to know that we are at a stage, unless we do something about it, with or without cross-boundary consensus, trade rules. The business community has to, we have to save ourselves. So my personal feeling is that, one, I think green practice enhances a corporation's competitiveness. Start with good management. For example, if you practice lean, it will drive total factor productivity up. It will be greener, you will be more competitive. If we can have it in the trade agreements, it would be wonderful, but we can't wait for governments to agree. So I think the business community must go ahead regardless of what happens. For us in China, we are very lucky because we have a domestic market. So the rules, the regulations within China is sufficient to drive behavior towards more greener production. Now, for APAC region, I think it is critical that we, the business community, continue to lobby the governments to come to consensus so that it makes it easier. But it doesn't, regardless, the business

0: community has to get on with green production and green consumption.
1: 在我们讨论 APEC 啊，亚太经
2: 看开放金融和我们企业的愿景。
3: From my perspective, open finance aligns closely with corporate visions, and we are facing a transformative new opportunity. All economies should now consider the renminbi as an optimal reserve currency option. For entrepreneurs, the renminbi is the top choice for cross-border trade, investment, and settlement. Allocating renminbi-denominated assets represents a major emerging opportunity.Financial institutions stand ready to support economies and enterprises in sustaining long-term growth. The value and functionality of the renminbi as a global currency are increasingly evident. We must seize this new wave of opening up to optimize our asset allocation strategies.
2: 抓住这一轮新的开放的机遇，我们在资产配置方面面临的选择。
1: Brett, you talk a lot in your earlier readout.Of all the initiatives by the APEC, but time is very limited. From now until the APEC Economic Leaders Meeting, I think about 7 to 9 ministerial meetings to come. There's likely to be different kinds of focus in between. So, how to bring everybody's attention on the crucial topic we are having in mind today?
4: Innovation in trade happens in interesting ways.So we know that some of the innovation in trade comes at a bilateral or plurilateral level. Already in the last few years, as I talked about, we've made some really good progress around the greener trade framework and the trade in environmental goods and services. And that started with a small group of like-minded economies that have been working together.You mentioned, quite rightly, there are a lot of agreements out there, but we're yet to achieve an agreement in Asia Pacific that brings everybody to the table. I think it's always encouraging when you're at the APEC Leaders Forum, which is a privilege that the APEC members get, to see that there is actually genuine consensus from leaders around wanting to bring these things together. And so I'm optimistic, despite the...some of the challenges that we see in across the region today, that there is a genuine willingness for the 21 economies to work together. I think FTAP is achievable. I do think it'll be best achieved if we start from the bottom up, because some of the top line issues are thorny and are challenging. And I think we all recognise that this is really a critical point for us in the region to be able to address these areas. So as I look through the drafts of the ministerial letters, which we've been reviewing, I think there is enough common consensus across the 21 economies for us to start getting moving in some of these critical areas. So I hope that when we gather together in Shenzhen in November,that we will come from those meetings with those first building blocks that together can shape FTAP.
1: 感谢各位的真知灼见。
5: Thank you for your insights and various voices from different parts of the world. May we achieve more at the APEC CEO Summit and APEC Economies Leaders Meetings. Thank you very much. 谢谢

0: I'm Elaine Reyes at the United Nations headquarters in New York, and this is UN Insider.
1: Coming up.
2: Around the world, climate disasters are becoming more frequent, more destructive, and more costly.
1: An urgent call for climate action. The UN's chief makes a case for transitioning to clean energy. Trying to stop the spread, health workers try to contain the Ebola outbreak in the Democratic Republic of the Congo.
3: It's much better that we design that change for a stronger United Nations than simply stand still and let change be imposed upon us.
1: Shaping the UN of the future, a conversation about the organization's reform initiative. Next.
2: It is clear that our world is facing a tale of two crises. A climate crisis pushing us deeper toward higher temperature and closer to catastrophic tipping points, and an energy crisis exposing the folly of a world hooked on hydrocarbons.
0: UN Secretary General Antonio Guterres called for urgent climate action in an address delivered during London Climate Week. The last 11 years have ranked as the 11 hottest years on record. Guterres pointed to rising global temperatures and volatile fossil fuel prices as he made a case for transitioning to renewable energy.
2: We now have a clear way out, a clean way out. Renewables are the cheapest, fastest, and most scalable source of new electricity in most of the world.
0: Guterres also emphasized the role technology could play in climate solutions, saying artificial intelligence has the power to accelerate progress. But he warned AI and the massive data centers that power the technology must be used responsibly. Data centers require vast amounts of land and consume staggering amounts of power and water. They already consume more electricity than many nations.
2: I'm proposing the AI Environmental Transparency Initiative. And I'm calling on every major AI company to measure and publicly disclose the full environmental impact of its systems, carbon, water, and land footprints, and commit to power every data center with renewable energy by 2030.
0: Guterres stressed climate action is critical and there's no time to delay.
2: We must do far more to protect people and communities from the here and now effects of climate chaos. Because even at full speed, we cannot outrun climate change.
0: The Secretary General's trip to London comes as parts of Europe are in the middle of a brutal heat wave. France saw its hottest day on record, and the weather has had deadly consequences. At least 40 people have drowned in France as people seek waterways to find relief. Heat alerts have been issued in several countries. As extreme heat events become more common, some homeowners and builders are trying to incorporate solar panels and other climate-resilient features. Natalie Carney has more from Munich.
4: Built from local timber to withstand harsh alpine winters, southern Germany's iconic chalets are now topped with solar panels to cope with longer, hotter summers.
5: As temperatures rise,

0: Guys, climate resilient housing has become a major factor in how Germany adapts to the challenges of climate change. According to Germany's Federal Statistics Bureau, 75% to 85% of new builds here in Germany last year, 2025, incorporated at least one major climate-related technology, such as heat pumps or solar panels.
1: One of those was Jessica Galinsky.
2: So this is our Wärmepumpe.
1: With her husband, she insisted that climate solutions were incorporated in the new house they built.
2: We did it because we feel like the climate is getting hotter and we wanted just quality of life. I think we were thinking really long term when we bought this house, and we were willing to spend the money a little bit more upfront and in return be able to save money in the long run, especially with like the craziness of the world right now.
1: Fully electric homes like Jessica's have much less exposure to soaring gas prices than gas-heated homes. Heating pumps are up to 3 to 4 times more efficient than traditional electric resistance heaters, helping to keep operating costs competitive. And with Germany's state-owned development bank providing subsidies of up to 70% towards heat pumps, they're gaining popularity fast, keeping companies specialized in sustainable construction, such as Greengineers.
3: Herzlich willkommen bei den Greengineers.
1: Very busy.
4: If we focus on cooling, we see huge advantages for single-family homes, specifically those where the roof area is well suited for a photovoltaic system. The reason is that when the sun is out and solar gain is at its peak, we have exactly enough electricity to run a cooling system. In many buildings, cooling in the summer can be perfectly powered by electricity from the PV system. These savings usually fall in a double-digit percentage.
1: Solar installations in Germany are growing by around 15% to 20% a year, with millions of households now generating their own power from rooftop panels. Green roofs, shading systems, and other cooling technologies are also becoming increasingly common as residents adapt to hotter summers and rising energy costs without having to sacrifice traditional design. Natalie Carney, CGTN, Munich.
5: When peacekeepers are killed or injured as a result of attacks while performing mandates authorized by this council, then the council must remain seized of what happens next. Whether facts are established, whether investigations are being pursued, whether perpetrators have been identified, and whether justice is done. Impunity for such crimes cannot be allowed to fester. There must be accountability.
6: The Security Council adopted a resolution that calls for greater accountability when crimes are committed against UN peacekeepers. Attacks against blue helmets are on the rise. Since March, 7 peacekeepers have been killed in Lebanon alone. Peacekeepers often operate in dangerous areas and are sometimes targeted by attackers. Nearly 4,500 peacekeepers have been killed in the line of duty. The world is seeing an unprecedented level of conflict, and children are increasingly impacted. Globally, nearly 1 in 6 children now live in areas affected by the fighting. The Security Council held its annual session on children and armed conflict.
7: In 2025, the report shows a major concerning shift. For the first time, government forces are the main perpetrators of grave violations against children overall, and specifically the killing and maiming of children, attacks on schools and hospitals, and the denial of humanitarian access. This is not a marginal development. This is a profound and deeply troubling shift.
6: Syria continues its emergence from years of internal conflict. The country's new government is grappling with sporadic violence, returning waves of refugees, and humanitarian needs.
8: A better future for Syria remains within reach. After more than a decade of crisis, there is now a genuine opportunity to help Syrians move forward from survival towards recovery. There are clear signs of progress towards recovery, reconstruction, and development. Yet, humanitarian needs remain acute, displacement persists, and conditions for sustainable returns are still uneven across the country. This moment requires ambition anchored in realism, sustained humanitarian action, political will and investment are essential to help Syrians move beyond emergency assistance and rebuild their lives.
6: The World Health Organization is continuing to work with health officials in the Democratic Republic of the Congo to stop an Ebola outbreak.
9: There are 1,048 confirmed cases reported, of which 267 deaths. This is the largest number of confirmed cases in the first months of an Ebola disease outbreak in Africa. It took 78 days to reach 250 deaths during the 2014 and 2016 West Africa outbreak. In the previous outbreak, 2018-19, it took 130 days. But before this outbreak, it only took 37 days.
6: Ebola cases are still spreading rapidly in the DRC. WHO officials say the outbreak is impacting nearly every aspect of daily life in some areas. Testing capabilities and treatment facilities have increased significantly. Health officials are working to increase contact tracing efforts. They're also working to dispel misinformation about the outbreak. Let's take a look at some of the other issues on the UN's agenda.
7: The progress achieved should not be confused with success. There are still 9 million people not on treatment. And our data, UNAIDS data, shows that last year, 1.2 million people were newly infected.
6: The executive director of UNAIDS warned the battle against the epidemic is far from over. Experts warn progress against HIV and AIDS is slowing, and so is the funding. The UN's International Maritime Organization is beginning an operation to evacuate seafarers stranded in the Strait of Hormuz. More than 11,000 people need to be evacuated. Some have been stranded for months because of the standoff between the U.S. and Iran. A UN vehicle standards forum has approved the first global regulations for fully autonomous driving systems. The regulation is focused on safety and requires automated performance to meet or exceed that of a human driver.
4: Coming up.
10: The world really needs to understand artificial intelligence and work together to ensure that the advantages are maximized.
4: UN Insider.

0: 360-degree profiles of industry movers and shakers, tech mavericks, and policymakers. We drill down on their success. We ask how they set strategy and how they navigate in an increasingly competitive market. Real talk, real business. Join the conversation. 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
1: The UN is in the midst of a massive reform effort. Last year, the Secretary General launched the UN 80 Initiative, a plan designed to streamline and prepare the organization for the future. So where do things stand with the effort? I sat down with Guy Ryder, the UN's Undersecretary General for Policy.
2: USG Ryder, thank you so much for being with us.
3: Well, thank you for your invitation.
2: You recently presented a report, UN 80 Initiative Progress and Next Steps, basically a briefing, but also a guide. Can you give us some of the key points of what you discussed and really how is UN 80 going so far?
3: Yeah, we're just over 1 year in into the UN 80 Initiative. We've moved on, I think, from a fairly challenging and demanding process of analysis and diagnostics to now moving on to decision making and delivery. From here until the end of the year, I think we're going to be in a position to present to the General Assembly a series of decisions which, if acted upon, can, I think, significantly strengthen the position of the United Nations. How? By making our organization more impactful, more efficient in the way that it works, addressing some long-standing issues of fragmentation and duplication in the way that we operate, suggesting some structural changes, which tend to be sensitive, which I think can overcome some barriers to progress, and give a clear signal that this is a system which is aware that change is going to happen, and it's much better that we design that change for a stronger United Nations than simply stand still and let change be imposed upon us, because that will happen. So I feel rather confident that the manner in which member states have engaged in UN 18, it's been a remarkable effort by member states, and the way the Secretariat's been able to respond and work with them really places us in a good shape. UN 80 is now in a position to deliver really important results.
2: It's moving quite along. I mean, changes are being made. How have some of those changes, though, impacted positively or maybe negatively some of the work that the UN is currently undertaking with all of the different crises happening around the world, some of the work of the agencies?
3: Well, look, I think there's been real impacts. We've seen them. Now, some of them have a sort of a double edge to the sword, because we've adopted a budget for the Secretariat here in New York, which represents a reduction in the level of the budget of 9%, just over 9%. Okay, that's not great in some regards, but it meets member states' expectations of efficiency and effectiveness, and more will come in that regard. But in more material terms, we've adopted a work program for the future on how we manage mandates. Those are the decisions and the resolutions passed down by member states. We're establishing a chain of responsibility from the way mandates are created, the assignment of responsibilities in the UN system for their implementation, the resources we bring to that, and then assessment of impact. So you see there's a chain of responsibility and accountability which is being developed. This sounds rather abstract, but it will actually change very substantially the way this place operates in the years ahead. But if you look to the outside world, and I think, you know, what really matters is the impact of UN 80 on the people we serve. One particularly important area of work is what we're calling the New Humanitarian Compact. Now, we're living at a moment when more and more people are in need of humanitarian assistance, the multiple crises in the world. And regrettably, at the same time, the resources available for our humanitarian action is falling. So there is a rise in needs and a fall in means. We have to react to that. And we're doing it by this new humanitarian compact, which means, for example, that we're trying to unify our humanitarian supply chains, the procurement of assistance, the global logistics to get that assistance to the countries in need, and what we call the local mile, the last mile, in-country delivery. We are uniting five different supply chains into a single supply chain. 70% of our humanitarian spend is on these supply chains. This could be a small revolution in the way we organize our humanitarian work. And the metric of success here won't be measured in budgets, it won't be measured in bureaucratic improvements, it will be measured in lives saved. And that really is, I think, the most telling metric of success that we can have.
2: Alongside the UN Aid Initiative, of course, we have the Pact for the Future, and the UN has now an international panel on AI and global governance. How significant is this? I mean, it's really the only one of its kind in the world. I mean, can the UN really lead in this area of technology?
3: Well, it's great that you mentioned the Pact for the Future. This was adopted in 2024. And it was a remarkable agreement. And I think it surprised many of us that we were able to get such a good agreement by consensus in the General Assembly. But it basically sets a blueprint for the UN for the years ahead, substantively, on the key emerging issues, new issues that we have to be able to react to. And you're right to point to new technologies, and particularly artificial intelligence, as one of those. What did the Pact for the Future provide for? An independent

0: Scientific Panel on AI Governance and a Global Dialogue on AI Governance. Now, this is a really historic moment because it means that the UN has established for itself a role in this key issue of artificial intelligence, which dominates the headlines, is changing our lives day by day. We now have a panel, and it's composed of 40 global experts on AI, which has already met twice and will present a report, its first report in July, making recommendations about how the world really needs to understand artificial intelligence and work together to ensure that the advantages are maximized and those very real dangers are recognized and dealt with. This is entirely novel. It is not uncontroversial because different member states have different views about the extent to which the UN should be involved in the governance of AI. But the fact of the matter is we're doing it, and it's one area of work where I think the Secretary General believes that we have a very crucial difference to make. So the pact is the what of the things we have to do in the future. UNAT is the how we do it, and they come together. If they come together successfully, we've got something quite powerful in motion.
1: You've spoken at length about the importance of the multilateral system and rebuilding trust in the United Nations. Where do you stand right now, given everything that's happening? Because it seems like trust is in short supply.
0: Well, the world is a difficult place at the moment. We face in the multilateral system very deep geopolitical divisions. It's a fact of life. We're also facing, by the way, and it's not unrelated, severe financial constraints. So we have to deal with these things. You know, but at a time when people say multilateralism is in crisis, I think it's worth remembering that the vast majority of the United Nations member states, there's 193 of them, are firmly committed to multilateralism and want to make multilateralism work. Now, we face difficulties. I'm not trying to say that we do not. But when we talk about a lack of trust in multilateralism, I think we have to recognize that we face obstacles because of the behavior of certain member states, because of the chosen path of action of some of them. That doesn't call into question, I think, the idea of multilateralism. People want international cooperation. We have to overcome the obstacles. We have to show that multilateralism is both capable of addressing the issues that matter to people and then bringing results. I think if there is a crisis of trust, it's a question mark about whether the UN can deliver impact. And through the Pact of the Future, through UNAT, we're all about trying to modify, strengthen our system precisely to deliver that impact.
1: Since the beginning of the year, China has held several diplomatic engagements so far in the theme of building community with a shared future for mankind. How do you see China's role in supporting multilateralism and helping address global challenges?
0: Well, very clearly, China's repeatedly emphasized commitment to multilateralism and the practice of multilateralism is very welcome. It's been something which has sustained us, I think, as we move forward. But it's not just, I think, the statement of support for multilateralism. It is through the actions of China, the positions that it takes, that we can make substantial progress. So I think the presence of high-level leaders of China in New York in the Security Council is going to help us move forward. And I repeat, at a time of turbulence, of difficulties, we do need this recommitment to multilateralism. It's very valuable. It's very encouraging.
1: Undersecretary General Guy Ryder, thank you for joining us.
0: Thank you.
2: Coming up.
3: It's hard to convey the level of devastation and displacement, but it's definitely like nothing we've seen before.
2: UN Insider.
4: Facing the unknown is always difficult. In a world in turmoil, it's easy to lose orientation. But when the storms come, We have to see the possibilities.

0: need to know about China. 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
1: June marks the start of the Atlantic hurricane season. Some places are still recovering from past storms. In Jamaica, many are still rebuilding from the devastation of 2025's Hurricane Melissa.
2: Big storms have always been a fact of life on Jamaica's southwestern coast. So when Shernette Linton heard that Hurricane Melissa was on its way in late October 2025, she decided to ride it out with her family.
3: I am 47 years of age, and I've seen several hurricanes come here. Every hurricane, I'm right here. Don't go to any shelter because I didn't get damaged with anyone. So I said, well, we're gonna ride out the storm.
2: But when the storm surge hit her beachfront home outside the town of Black River, Linton realized she'd made a potentially fatal mistake.
3: I was sitting at my back door and watching the wind come in, and about 9 a.m. in the morning, and I saw water coming through the door, rushing through the door. I don't think this is a storm. I think it's something else, because I haven't seen anything looking like this.
2: Winds would reach up to 185 miles per hour, driving a surge of seawater 2 stories high.
3: Water come through the window, over the window, into the house. And I say, you guys, run, run, run, get your bag with the passport, all the medication for the babies, and let us leave and take the food in hand. And we rush out, I hear a screaming. And when I look back, it's my daughter screaming, one of them. I say, come, come, come, come, come. The house up gone. And we run back. I was just in time to see one of my daughter with one of the baby face down in the water like a wave hit her down. And I grab her and pull her up out of the water with the baby. And I use my body shield her back inside.
2: Linton and her family were stranded on tabletops and chairs as the water climbed higher until it finally started to recede. When the Category 5 storm was over, at least 32 people were killed and 90% of buildings in the area destroyed, according to Floyd Green, the Minister of Agriculture, Fisheries and Mining.
4: It has been the most devastating thing that has happened to the communities in Central and Southwestern ever, full stop. It's completely catastrophic. Over 43 communities that have been almost wiped out.
2: Black River, a centuries-old port town of about 5,000 people, was ground zero.
4: Black River has been decimated, quite frankly. All of a number of our historical buildings that have been around since the 1800s, are no more. Places like the Anglican Church, Waterloo Guest House, our courthouse, our municipal building, our tax office, almost everything in relation to business has come to a halt. You're talking about houses, you're talking about boats, you're talking about businesses, livelihoods. My own house on Crane Road has been almost destroyed. It's hard to convey the level of devastation and displacement, but it's definitely like nothing we've seen before.
1: I'm Elaine Reyes at UN headquarters in New York. Thanks for being a UN insider.

0: and welcome to Dialogue. China and the European Union remain deeply interconnected through trade, investment, technology, and diplomacy. Yet the relationship is also facing growing strains. Brussels is speaking more openly about de-risking industrial security and strategic autonomy, while Beijing warns that some of Europe's emerging policy proposals risk pushing the relationship toward protectionism and discrimination. At the same time, European leaders and senior officials continue to visit China, underscoring that despite rising tensions, both sides still see engagement and cooperation as essential. So where do China-EU relations stand today? Can Europe pursue greater security and competitiveness without shutting the door on cooperation with China? And following U.S. President Donald Trump's recent visit to China, will European governments reconsider their own approach toward Beijing? Join us for discussion today from Beijing. I'm Xu Qinduo. Joining me today is Andrei Doshtol, a Czech member of the European Parliament. Dr. Doshtol, thank you for accepting our interview. I know that recently the tensions in terms of trade between China and the European Union are rising. Some people are concerned so much that they worry there might be a trade war between the two sides. As a member of the European Parliament, how do you look at the current relationship between the two sides?
1: The majority of European Parliament unfortunately promote the view of strategic rivalry. We, however, think that China is a natural partner of Europe. It is also a necessity for us to cooperate because in many vital items, for instance, pharmaceuticals or green technologies, we are dependent on the source from China. So if we cut the relationship and have a trade war, it will be to much greater detriment of European Union than to China.
0: Mm-hmm. Well, with that being said, of course, we are also seeing like a group of European leaders since late last year and earlier this year, the visits to China. So obviously, probably that also reflects, people's desire to engage rather than, having a trade war, that's all.
1: There are no natural conflicts and differences between us and China. To the contrary, our best interest is peace and prosperity, which China and EU can jointly guarantee if we behave rationally. And our task in the European Parliament is to speak for this solution. Fortunately, we see leaders like the Prime Minister Sanchez from Spain or Prime Minister Fico from Slovakia, who are already presenting this narrative for a long time. I was very pleased to see Robert Fico, who I greatly admire, to be present at the September military parade when I was also present as the member of European Parliament, the only member. So there are rational voices which build the relations, and hopefully they will prevail over the voices which try to destroy the relationship.
0: Mm-hmm. Well, the European Union, European officials often say they want a constructive, stable relationship with China. At the same time, I think they are making policies like in the area like cybersecurity, for example, industrial policy or foreign investment. From Beijing's point of view, some of the policies are, indirectly maybe singling out the Chinese companies. They feel unfair. How do you look at that?
1: Objectively, there are some areas where the interests of EU and China differ. And of course, we have to defend them with respect to our partners. But in most areas, we will benefit from cooperation. And I'm really sad that some of our colleagues are building the disagreement to protect vested interests, either vested interests

0: of cooperation with transatlantic sphere only and avoiding cooperation with everyone else, or vested interests of industry who is no longer able to compete with the innovative Chinese industry and which wants to defend its small market instead of cooperating. Concerning the development, you have to understand that even 2 years ago, in 2024, no one would expect such a huge split between Europe and the United States, which happened. No one would expect that Greenland would be threatened by American president, but it happened. So many of the European politicians need to mentally move from the paradigm of transatlantic cooperation, exclusive cooperation, to cooperation on multilateral basis, on the basis of UN Charter, meaning also with China on Euro-Asian continent.
1: Well, I think you are talking about the European strategic autonomy, like President Macron often, you know, stressed. So how is that going? You know, is there agreement, a consensus that there's a need for strategic autonomy?
0: Well, strategic autonomy should not happen to be, in fact, isolation or dependence on someone else, meaning United States. If we are to be strategically autonomous as an open economy, we need to cooperate with as many partners as possible, especially with those who don't attack other countries, who behave as a force of peace, and who at the same time present a big consumer market for our product and a big innovation source for our consumers. And China is a natural partner, but not only China, it is only also ASEAN countries or Central Asian countries. So the multilateral cooperation in Euro-Asian sphere is something we should pursue if we are to be safe and strategically autonomous. So paradoxically, cooperation is the best way how to achieve the strategic autonomy we need.
1: Right. Cooperation probably is also the best way for security. You know, speak of that, you know, back to this EU policies, you know, targeting Chinese companies, you know, of course, on one hand, there's a legitimate security concern. On the other hand, of course, there's a protectionism. So where is the line?
0: Well, unfortunately, the line drawn by European Commission and Parliament to protect us, our interest is too protectionist and not benefiting the European citizens and consumers. Of course, there are some areas where we need to defend our interest, for instance, in area of cyber security, but we are already not autonomous in area of like IT, the technologies, because most of our services we use are from United States. We don't have an autonomous IT technology. So we need to find a right balance about between developing and at the same time protecting about cyber security threats. But it is doable and the compromise can be found.
1: Mm-hmm. Well, earlier you mentioned about you are for cooperation between China and European Union. Back in 2024, 2025, you also said that, you know, EU should move beyond strategic rivalry and a security competition with China and instead focus on cooperation. You know, of course, like during the Biden administration, the European Union, together with the U.S., you know, some of the policies were influenced by Washington. You know, there's a comprehensive investment treaty that was shelved, you know, unfortunately. Do you think there's a change or there's an increasing understanding of the importance of cooperating with each other rather than fighting against each other?
0: And the understanding of necessity to cooperate with China and other countries grows at the same time as the security of our cooperation with United States lessens. If United States can no longer provide a stable partner and turns into a rogue superpower, even for security reasons, we need to find other partners who would balance the potentially aggressive superpowers. And this applies for every aggressive superpower, because in mutual interest of EU and China is to have peace and also safeguard the trade routes, the trade

0: corridors. The only way how to safeguard the trade we need to export but also to import is to keep the trade route safe. And unfortunately, a situation like which happened in Strait of Hormuz or the wars both against Ukraine, against Iran is violating these possibilities. And in my opinion, EU cannot alone tackle this problem. We need a peaceful, reliable partner on the other side, and this is China.
1: You mentioned in the previous interview how your visits of China in 2024-25 changed your perception of Europe's future. What was it about the visit that caused such a reaction?
0: I was able to visit one of the landlocked provinces about which I knew very little, and then I came, was brought to the conference by a wonderful electric car and found out about the AI developments, about the technology developments, and I learned what more Europeans should know, that China is not the country of 1990s. It is year 1920. It is year 2026, and the advance of Chinese technologies is so big that we can benefit also from technology transfers from China, not only from EU to China, but the other way around. And it makes perfect sense because the traditional quality manufacturing of Europe can be enhanced by the huge technologic progress China has achieved during past 20 years.
1: Mm-hmm. Well, recently, President Trump visited China, and he and President Xi agreed to build a constructive relationship with, you know, the strategic stability. So constructive strategic stability is the key for the two countries to move ahead. You know, if you take a closer look at the relationship, they focus very much on cooperation as a major theme, with a limited competition, manageable differences, and a lasting peace. Does this visit, does this relationship, China-US, give any kind of like idea to the European Union in terms of managing its relationship with China?
0: European diplomacy, unfortunately, is not able to speak with another great powers. We are not able to speak at all with Russia. We have very bad relations with the United States, of course, partly because the US side, and we are not building good relationships with China. I would be much more happier if I've seen Kaya Kallas or Ursula von der Leyen in China making good trade relations and security guarantees together, not just sitting in Brussels and looking what the presidents of China and United States would tell to each other. It is good to build relations. It is good to speak between leaders, because this is the way how to avoid trade wars, and this is the way how to avoid real wars, and this is very important. Unfortunately, European Union doesn't play a sufficient role on this, and we should perhaps replace the diplomats who are speaking about other countries like about cancers with diplomats who are able to work together on peace and prosperity.
1: Well, speak of diplomacy, you know, there are suggestions like the EU should talk to Russia in terms of the Ukraine war there. Do you foresee maybe negotiation, dialogue will replace the war in terms of solving this crisis?
0: Dialogue is always important. And I learned from my older and more experienced colleague, Michael von der Schulenburg, who was a peacemaker at UN, one good saying. You speak about peace not with friends, but with adversaries. You need to make peace with somebody with whom you have conflict. So if we have conflict with Russia, we need to speak to them and first of all try to avoid escalation to big war, and secondly try to find a solution to the crisis we now have. And if the communication doesn't go very well, we need to engage the global community, of which China is very important, but also other countries which have common interest with us, the EU, on maintaining peace, prosperity and the possibility to trade.
1: Yeah, that's right. Well, lastly, take a look at the Taiwan question. In April, Czech Prime Minister rejected the government plan for the Senate chief's planned trip to the island. Analysts say, you know, there exists two divergent stances in the Czech Republic regarding the policy on, over the Taiwan question. you know, how important

0: Important is it to be firm on this one China principle, probably in terms of handling or better handling the relationship with China?
1: Czech Republic subscribed to the One China principle, and various representatives of China, like Senator Vystrčil or President Pavel, should not breach this policy. The Czech population in last year's election overwhelmingly chose elected parties, which form today's government with Andrej Babiš as prime minister. Prime minister is wise not to provide the Czech official plane to Senator Vystrčil to go to Taiwan and to instead send good diplomats to have more productive, peaceful, respectable relationships. So I wish my prime minister to repair the damage which was done by the former government.
0: Well, thank you, Dr. Tao. Thank you for speaking to us.
1: Thank you very much for the pleasure and honor to speak with you.
2: The worst humanitarian crises in the world need political will to resolve the root causes of the problem. The humanitarian system is at a moment of crisis and of reflection, and that matters because it serves millions of people, and many of those people may no longer get assistance.
0: Welcome to the show, Alexander. So why don't we start with the current situation? For example, international aid is facing the challenges, I mean, as we are seeing more and more crises right now.
2: Well, thank you for having me. Yes, the humanitarian system is at a moment of crisis and of reflection, and that matters because it serves millions of people, and many of those people may no longer get assistance. Now, to put it into context, for decades, the world has benefited from an international humanitarian system that can respond to crises at any point in the world. So, for example, if you take 2017, when nearly 1 million people crossed the border from Myanmar into Bangladesh, if that had happened at any other moment in human history, many of them would have died from a lack of food, lack of water, lack of shelter, perhaps conflict with the local communities. But because the government of Bangladesh and the international aid system cooperated, they could set up shelter, water, food in a matter of weeks, and nobody lost their lives at that point. And for 8 years, although not in ideal conditions, people have been safe. Now, you can look at earthquakes, you can look at floods, but many points in the world, you could look at the Ebola outbreak. These crises that could become so much worse if there wasn't a system responding to them will present a greater threat to us if we are not able to sustain this capacity to respond. And that ability to sustain it right now is under threat because of significant funding cuts. On the positive side, every crisis is an opportunity, and it is a chance to reflect on how do we get even better and more fit for purpose for the future.
0: What are the major challenges, of course, besides the financial shortage, let's say, to deal with this multiple crisis right now?
2: Well, the challenges are many, but to list a few, the worst crises that we have seen over, for example, 2025, for example, in Gaza or Sudan, humanitarian agencies have not been able to deliver assistance to the scale that was required. Not because there wasn't the money, but because of active conflict and because they were blocked. Mm. Now, blocking humanitarian and medical assistance to people, to civilians and non-combatants in crisis is against international humanitarian law. Our sister organization, the International Committee of the Red Cross, works tirelessly with governments and armed forces and armed groups to persuade people to respect and adhere to international humanitarian law. And we should all hope that they succeed because it makes the world safer. But that's one major obstacle to delivering humanitarian assistance at the moment. A second, we are dealing with a record number of climate disasters. There was a time, as recently as 10 years ago, where a major cyclone in the Philippines or in Indonesia or Sri Lanka would have been in the news for weeks. It would have gathered global solidarity, large appeals. These events are happening so often now that they barely hover in the news for 24 hours. The third crisis is financial, you've referred to it. But maybe I'll mention one more challenge, because perhaps it's

0: in some ways the most important one. The worst humanitarian crises in the world need political will to resolve the root causes of the problem. Humanitarian aid is not a solution. If you look at Afghanistan, humanitarian aid is helpful, but what people need is major investment in water systems, irrigation systems, job creation, learning opportunities adapted to the restrictions of the context. If you look at Cox's Bazar, the largest refugee camp in Asia Pacific, what people need is a durable solution to either go home or to integrate or to relocate to a third country. Aid is not the answer. But humanitarian organizations are stuck in these contexts, sometimes for decades, because there is no real political will and pressure to find durable solutions for the people living there. And that is a major concern.
1: You mentioned about, I think it's almost like a secondary, a problem. Some of the humanitarian personnel even got killed in violent situation. I mean, how big a challenge is that to your federation, for example?
0: The risk for humanitarian workers is growing. Over 350 killed in 2025. So this is not about a lack of legal protection. They are protected under international humanitarian law. They're wearing their Red Cross or their Red Crescent. It's about lack of adherence to it and lack of respect for it or lack of knowledge of it. So it's an absolute commitment for the International Red Cross and Red Crescent movement to work with governments and other responsible parties all around the world to ensure that humanitarian aid workers are protected.
1: Unbelievable, because they are there to help other people. They are not there to get involved in any party against each other.
0: It's mostly in Palestine, Iran, Sudan.
1: Still ongoing, the crisis there. You also mentioned about the climate change. We have seen the heat waves, for example, in South Asia last year. We are seeing, severe floods, cyclones in also Southeast Asia, part of Asia. Climate change, where we are now, because we are concerned because, it used to be the case for the major powers when the media talk to each other, climate change is one of the top of the agenda, right? But not anymore, somehow.
0: Yes. It's a tragedy that the amount of conflicts in the world now and the very sort of noisy politics is distracting us from what should be the topic we are talking about more than anything else. Maybe in our lifetimes, maybe in our children's lifetimes, that we will see major population centers run out of water, densely populated coastal areas needing to evacuate, small island states disappearing altogether, cities becoming too hot to live in. These things are tangibly close. And there is good news. The amount of preparedness that has taken place over the last 10, 15 years is impressive. I mean, here in China, if you look at the damage caused by flooding in Chinese history, it's huge, and hundreds of thousands of people could lose their lives each time there was a major flood. But if you look now at the major investment in dams, in flood retention centers, in sponge cities, countless lives are saved because of those investments. Not all countries can afford to invest that much, but even if you look at another classic example of Bangladesh, where loss of life during cyclones was pretty staggering in the past, but how they have invested in early warning systems that enable people to quickly get to shelter in higher ground, where they've also invested in those shelters. And now you see the mortality rates during cyclones so much lower than they used to be. So that aspect of early warning, anticipatory action, is a hopeful story in preparing for climate risk, and one that will probably get better and better, even thanks to artificial intelligence as well, which has great potential at crisis prediction. It's not quite as simple as everything will be okay if we get the early warning in time, because many climate disasters are partly about climate, but partly about human behavior.
1: Right.
0: So overpopulation, rapid urbanization to unsafe, risk-prone areas, in the Horn of Africa, the increasing size of herds, in Mongolia, the increasing size of herds. These things can cause climate events to become much more disastrous. So you have to look holistically at what are the root causes of the vulnerability, what are the man-made issues, and what are the climate issues. But

0: The early warning anticipatory action side has got a hopeful evidence to it.
1: You also mentioned about the funding shortfalls. Here are some numbers I want to share. Mm-hmm. I'm sure you know that, but I want to share that with our viewers here. In 2026, less than half into the year, estimated 239 million people need urgent humanitarian assistance. That's greater than the population of most of the countries in the world. And meanwhile, global aid may have fallen by over 23%, a drop of roughly $50 billion. The U.S., of course, we mentioned, dissolved the U.S. aid last year, used to be the largest humanitarian donor. You mentioned several European countries have also cut aid. Some of the programs are also at risk of being scaled back or shut down. So underfunding threatens the ability to deliver critical aid to the right spot that need help. How will such shortage affect your aid worker, your aid work rather? And how are you people responding to this shortfall?
0: I mean, there's no ideal way to respond. One of the versions of how people respond is to say that we will focus on life-saving work only. Mm-hmm. It's not that simple, though. If you take, for example, the camp in Cox's Bazar in Bangladesh, the largest refugee camp in Asia, go back to 2017, imagine you've just arrived there, you're traumatized, you're carrying nothing. You need shelter, water, food, medical care.
1: Yeah,
0: that is a life-saving intervention.
1: Right.
0: But after 1 year, you've got a shelter, the food is being supplied, there's a medical clinic nearby, it's established. What do you do with your days on year two?
1: Right.
0: Your children need to do something. They need to learn.
1: Exactly.
0: You need some form of recreation, some form of way to contribute. You can't just cut it down to life-saving aid, mm-hmm. because life is not just about food and water. So it's a simplification to say that that's what agencies should do. Dignity is more than just food and water. But there are some examples, tragically, of where aid is being cut, which is life-saving. I was in Afghanistan a few months ago in Kandahar in the south, and visiting the clinics of the Afghan Red Crescent supported by the IFRC. These were the only clinics where you had female doctors, so the only places where women could go, and they were the only places where medical services were provided for free. Now, the people that we saw coming to those clinics were extremely vulnerable, carrying malnourished children, hadn't eaten for days. The only place they could get medicine for their sick children or for themselves. Half of those clinics have been cut over the last 12 months. So that has huge light consequences on life. The journal Lancet speculated that if aid cuts continue at the current rate, somewhere between 10 and 20 million preventable deaths will happen by 2030. So cuts are significant. Now, our responsibility, of course, is try to minimize those cuts in those life-saving areas. So you have to look at yourself. Can you become more efficient? Is everything you do absolutely necessary? And you have to re-look at the world, because the aid system was designed in the latter half of the 20th century. At least it grew significantly at that time. And in the first decade of the 21st century, the world was a different place. There was a rich first world set of economies and a lot of developing economies. Many of those developing economies are now middle-income economies, upper-middle-income economies, world powers even, and can become donors. And they require less of the investment that was needed before. So you need to reorientate yourself. So you're focusing on where the needs are greatest, and you're forming new partnerships with those countries that maybe once were recipients of aid, but now can play a different role.
1: Well, with that, we are coming to the end of today's discussion. Many thanks to our guests. You can also find us on the CGTN app or on YouTube. I'm Xu Qingduo. Thanks for being with us. See you next time.

0: Hi, everyone, and welcome to Global Business on CGTN. I'm Sean Calebs in Washington, and coming up in our program, the death toll is still rising in Venezuela, where the full scale of the destruction from multiple earthquakes is not yet known. Meanwhile, Iran strikes a cargo ship in the Strait of Hormuz, bringing shipping through the critical waterway to a halt. And a punishing week for tech investors. The Nasdaq logs its sharpest weekly decline in more than a year. Welcome. We're going to begin in Venezuela. Thousands of people are feared trapped under rubble following two powerful earthquakes in that country. Rescue teams are racing against the clock. Hundreds of people are known dead, and that death toll is expected to climb. More than 50,000 people are still listed as missing. Foreign nationals are among the dead, including at least two Chinese citizens. Chinese President Xi Jinping has sent his condolences to Venezuela. China is among the many nations providing emergency humanitarian aid. It is also deploying search and rescue teams along with medical personnel. Teams from more than a dozen countries are already on the ground. The losses there simply staggering, and the needs enormous. Stephen Gibbs is in hard-hit Caracas with more. Stephen, our heart goes out to the people there. What more can you tell us?
1: Well, what we've seen really over the last couple of days, Sean, since this catastrophic double earthquake, is the best effort anyone can really make, given their lack of resources here, to try and rescue people. That is a combination of the sort of civil authorities here and locals. Locals have been out all night trying to find people under the rubble. Often are the people digging for under the rubble are relatives of people that we or they believe are trapped. What is missing is machinery, really, to lift the heavy concrete, etc., that is really preventing those rescuers from actually reaching the people deep under the rubble. But the good news is that that machinery and the expertise really is coming. As you mentioned, we're seeing a sort of global effort to send rescue teams and machinery to Venezuela. A lot of that has already arrived from all over the world, from Qatar, from the United States, from Switzerland, from the region, which is, of course, very experienced in earthquake problems and earthquake rescues. So the hope is that this is not all too late, and with reports that there may be several thousand people missing, of course, time is totally of the essence.
0: Yeah, indeed, Stephen. Time is of the essence, so we know the next several days are going to be characterized by search and rescue missions. But with all this devastation, people losing their homes, their loved ones, how are the people of Venezuela coping?
1: Well, it just feels like yet another blow for this country, which has been through so many difficult hoops, so many problems over the last years. Many Venezuelans that I know say, what is going on? Are we some kind of cursed nation? But they are pulling together. They are doing their best. And one of the kind of idiosyncrasies of this country is 25% of the population is out of the country. This has been one of the most extraordinary migration crises seen anywhere in the world in modern history. So you've got 8 million people outside. Now, there are two consequences of that. One is actually possibly positive, and that is many, many of these buildings, including the ones that you've seen collapsing, were not very highly occupied because people have left the country. That might mean that the death toll is not as extreme as some of the estimations. But also, you've got the problem, the personal problem for people, that they are out of the country, so many of them. They're watching these appalling images on television. They're trying to contact their loved ones. Communications are extremely difficult. And there's this sort of mass feeling of hopelessness all around the world, in places like Madrid and London and the United States, of people not knowing whether their parents are alive or dead, whether their relatives are still around, feeling that they can't do anything. So really desperate problem for Venezuela, not just here in Venezuela, but outside too.
0: Stephen Gibbs with the very latest from Venezuela. Thank you so much, Stephen. Meanwhile,
2: 8-year-old Dastan, a German shepherd rescue dog, is heading to Venezuela with his handler, Bogota firefighter Julio Cesar Bo-

0: Oaxaca. According to Oaxaca, one of the most important tools on this mission is trust. His trust in Dastan, and Dastan's trust in him.
1: Many people usually approach us in these missions and say, help us, hear my family member under the rubble. And the idea with Dastan is to get there and find them fast, and with the rest of the rescue team, get to the person.
0: Dastan and Oaxaca are part of USARCOL 1, Colombia's elite urban search and rescue team. More than 60 Colombian specialists, 4 canine teams, and 12 tons of equipment are being deployed as part of the first phase of humanitarian assistance to Venezuela. The United Nations has designated them as one of the most highly specialized rescue teams on the continent. The mission brings together firefighters, civil defense, the Colombian Red Cross, police rescue units, the Navy, and the Army, with strategic transport support from Colombia's Aerospace Force. Among them is Santiago Jimenez, a doctor with 16 years of experience, who has previously served on emergency missions in Haiti and Chile. He says fear is inevitable, but training gives rescuers the support to keep moving.
2: The first thing we need to do is set up an intelligence base when we arrive to be able to provide a physical and psychological working space for all the teams. These terrains are difficult, and to survive in difficult terrains, we need to evaluate risks and see what extra tools we will need moving forward, other than what we are already taking.
0: The Colombian team is heading into a difficult and evolving emergency. International reports say hundreds have died. Thousands have been injured, and rescue teams are still searching through collapsed buildings in some of the hardest hit areas. For Luisa Maria Pineda, a firefighter from the Colombian city of Envigado, this will be her first rescue mission abroad. She says the team is trained to move as one, relying on discipline, coordination, and the deep trust that is vital to the team's rescue efforts.
3: I'm motivated to save lives. That is what we have trained for and are prepared for. We're going to save the most people possible and be the light at the end of their tunnel. And that is our motivation.
4: It's 2 a.m. here at Catam Air Base in Bogota, nearly 32 hours after the first earthquake struck Venezuela. And Colombia's rescue team is preparing to depart. Behind me, firefighters, medical personnel, rescue dogs, and tons of equipment are being mobilized toward the disaster zone. Their mission is urgent: support search and rescue operations, reach collapsed buildings, and help find survivors while every hour still matters.
0: Colombian officials say additional needs, including hospital care and humanitarian assistance for affected communities, will be defined once damage assessments are clearer. For now, the team's focus is rescuing as many earthquake victims as they can. Michelle Vega, CGTN, Bogota.
5: For more on the impact of these earthquakes, I spoke with Francisco Rodriguez. He is the senior research fellow at the Center for Economic and Policy Research and faculty affiliate at the University of Denver's Joseph Korbel School of International Studies.
6: We're starting to get an idea of how large this is. We've seen effectively what could end up being losses or collapses of hundreds of buildings, which implies the deaths that will be in the tens of thousands and possibly more. And we're seeing permanent damage to the country's infrastructure, estimated losses. There are some early estimates that losses could range between 2 to 7% of GDP. I think it will probably be higher than that. And this is a country that has a limited capacity to respond. The infrastructure of government services has been very weakened by more than a decade of economic collapse. So the government really doesn't have much economic or human resources in order to be able to react. And that implies that we're going to be looking at weeks during which they're literally not going to be able to pull out the bodies or even live people from the rubble. And that's why there should be a coordinated international effort to respond as soon as possible.
5: Right. I guess we're seeing that right now as well, because Venezuela is going to have to quickly look

0: to rebuild, because we don't know the conditions of the major hospitals, the electric plants, water treatment. And as you mentioned, this is a country that simply hasn't been able to take care of itself. So in terms of repair and reconstruction, what do you think it's going to look like?
1: Well, the first thing that the country has to do is to take stock of the resources that that it can use. Now, because Venezuela has been under sanctions for so long, and it still is technically under sanctions, the Trump administration has issued a number of licenses allowing it to have access to some funds. But it's still the case that the country has funds that it hasn't been able to access in the Bank of England, in the International Monetary Fund, across different banks. So partly it's just a question of gaining access to those resources. The country has just reestablished relations with the International Monetary Fund. There's emergency relief funds that could be tapped, special drawing rights. There's the ability for the IMF to approve emergency financing to deal with emergencies. Ecuador, for example, did that about 10 years ago. It used an IMF loan to deal also with the devastating earthquake. But a lot of these mechanisms are not in place yet, and they're going to have to quickly put them in place. And I think that the international community, the first thing that we would need to see is to convene a conference of the key organizations that would be involved in reconstruction relief in order to assemble, first of all, to diagnose the needs, exactly how much is necessary, and then to identify the funders, because we're looking at needs that are going to be in the high billions of dollars for reconstruction.
0: You know, from that heartbreaking report that we saw on the ground, we're really seeing the best of mankind at a time like this, residents helping their neighbors and nations pouring relief in. But it has to be difficult with widespread internet and power outages. How are people going to keep abreast of what's going on and what to do next?
1: There have been different initiatives. I mean, first of all, even some basic social media access was still blocked. So we were talking about the legacy of sanctions, but there's also the legacy of the Maduro authoritarian regime. So the government has started removing those. It's really important for people to be able to communicate. There are platforms that have been set up for information to be communicated on missing persons, for people to seek information on their relatives. So we're seeing a lot of spontaneous efforts, because the reality, again, is that the Venezuelan state's response capacity is not only very weak, but it is completely overwhelmed.
0: A big thank you to Francisco Rodriguez for that insight. Well, this disaster has sparked an outpouring of support from millions of Venezuelans living abroad. Their help could prove critical to the country's recovery. CGTN's Alistair Baverstock reports.
2: Austin, Texas, where Venezuelan citizen Yenai Avendano is watching news from home with horror. Images of devastation from her hometown of Caracas leave her feeling helpless, thousands of kilometers away.
3: Además de la impotencia, es culpa.
4: I feel powerless and guilty and ashamed that I'm not there. I haven't been able to sleep. How can I rest while others are pulling their families from their collapsed houses? It's a terrible blow to Venezuelans.
2: She's not alone in watching her country's tragedy unfold from afar.
5: More than 1 million Venezuelans live in the United States, some 3,000 right here in the Austin area. And watching the events unfold in their home country Wednesday night was a source of anguish. While many frantically tried to contact friends and loved ones for signs of life, others got right to work organizing aid drives to help in the ongoing crisis.
2: The Austin Venezuelan Association is now on a donation drive within a Venezuelan community it says is in a unique position to help.
6: La ciudad de Caracas tiene aproximadamente...
7: Caracas has a population of 7 million people, the same number of Venezuelans currently living abroad. We all need to help. Money, supplies, getting the word out, even a can of tuna helps. We're working with our bare hands, and we need everyone together.
2: Association President Elizabeth Guns says supporting relief efforts

0: helps the diaspora remain connected to Venezuela while contributing to its recovery.
1: It's the only way that we have, and we know that we're still in Venezuela, we're still close by, that we're still belonging to the country. I would think that it's going to be more of these actions in the next 3, 4 months, even 6.
0: As Venezuela faces an uncertain future, its overseas communities are pledging their support for the long haul. Alistair Babstock, CGTN, Austin, Texas.
2: Okay, still to come on this edition of Global Business, an Iranian attack drone hits a cargo ship in the Strait of Hormuz, bringing evacuations to a standstill.
3: Modern vitality, born of ancient civilizations. Asia exemplifies diversity in its best sense and welcomes changes at the fastest pace. Asia Today brings you the headlines from the most populous continent, puts in focus politics, economies, and faces, and takes you on a tour of the sights from the region and beyond.
4: Images may appear to be identical, but looks can be deceiving. The difference is not always obvious. It has to be discovered. There are always different sides to a story. We put the focus on the details. To see more, to understand better. CGTN. See the difference.

0: Renewed tensions over the Strait of Hormuz. The United States has launched military strikes against Iran, accusing it of violating the ceasefire. Now, this comes after an Iranian attack drone struck a cargo ship, forcing maritime officials to briefly suspend evacuation efforts. Walter Morris has the story.
1: Iranian forces attacked a cargo ship traveling through the Strait of Hormuz, and he called it a foolish violation of the ceasefire agreement between the United States and Iran. Now, Trump made the announcement on Truth Social one day after the container ship was struck off the coast of Oman. He wrote in the post that Iran shot at least four attack drones at ships traveling through the strait, and quote, one of the drones solidly hit the upper deck of a large and very expensive cargo-carrying ship. Trump says damage was done, but the ship was able to proceed on its way. Tehran hasn't taken responsibility for the attack, but Iranian officials are reasserting their right to control shipping through the strait. Friday, Iran's deputy foreign minister wrote on X that safe passage through the Strait of Hormuz cannot be guaranteed under ambiguous arrangements, parallel routes, or decision-making that does not take Iran's role as a coastal state into account. And following the latest attack near the Gulf of Oman, the UN International Maritime Organization paused evacuation efforts in the strait. The Secretary General of the IMO delivered the words of warning during a virtual briefing Friday. The IMO says about 600 vessels with 11,000 seafarers are currently stranded. Earlier this week, the IMO began working with Oman, the United States, and Iran to implement a framework to evacuate those ships. But officials say mines in the strait have made navigation extremely dangerous. The IMO says the vessel that was attacked wasn't part of the evacuation framework. Officials say no one was hurt and the ship was able to pass through the strait.
2: We're still on the investigation of exactly what happened to the vessel, but it was hit yesterday after it had transited the Strait of Hormuz on the Southern Corridor. The majority of the vessels are reporting either to the coordinates that we have provided that are being operated by Oman, others are responding or contacting the authorities in Iran in order to use the Northern Corridor. This particular vessel, what I can confirm to you, is that it was not contacting the authorities in Oman in order to transit following the evacuation framework.
1: And after days of talks in Washington between Israel and Lebanon Friday, the Trump administration announced a major breakthrough. U.S. Secretary of State Marco Rubio says there's a lot of work to do, but officials have agreed to a framework agreement that will end the fighting between Israel and Hezbollah. As part of the deal, Israeli troops will reportedly be replaced by Lebanese forces in two areas of southern Lebanon.
0: Our Walter Morris with the very latest on the conditions in the Strait of Hormuz. Meanwhile, beyond the crisis in the Middle East, moving markets was a punishing week for tech stocks. The sell-off was led by chip stocks and AI spending concerns. Investors want returns, and they aren't seeing them, at least not yet. And that hit hyperscalers hard. Microsoft and Alphabet both under pressure after soaring AI costs with little to show for it. Apple also falling after hiking prices on its MacBook and iPad models as memory chip costs squeeze margins. One standout, Micron, surging after blowout earnings. Its revenue more than quadrupled year on year and booming AI demand for its memory chips. Now, all that means the Nasdaq saw its steepest weekly drop in more than a year. Let's check out how the global markets wrapped up this trading week. Chip stocks rattled again on reports that OpenAI may delay its IPO, spooked by SpaceX's rocky market debut. U.S. markets ended the day in the red, the Dow down about 0.1%, the Nasdaq 0.2%, its fifth straight losing session. The S&P 500, flat. Europe also down, the FTSE off 0.2%, the DAX in Germany over 0.5%, and the CAC just under. A brutal day for Asia Pacific, South Korea's KOSPI especially exposed to chip volatility. It was down nearly 6%. Japan's Nikkei about 4%, and the Shanghai Composite more than 2% on the day. Okay, turning our focus to the World Cup after a quick break. All the action from Friday, plus the fans bringing the tournament to life.
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0: Welcome back. 2 days of group play left, and knockout stage spots are still up for grabs. 10 of the 12 teams in action today still need to secure their places. France are through, topping their group after a 4-1 win over Norway. Ousmane Dembele with his hat trick. The first goals in 19 major tournament matches. Senegal also advancing on the day, shutting out Iraq 5-0. Cabo Verde chasing their first ever knockout appearance as they're prepared to take on Saudi Arabia. And Iran still in contention in its group if it can hold off Egypt. Well, the World Cup has delivered more than just memorable matches. The spirit of the visiting football fans has become one of the defining stories of this tournament. Siobhan McCall explains.
1: The breakout stars of the 2020

0: 1966 World Cup have been the fans. There's been some unforgettable stories. Norway supporters attending for the first time in 28 years have gone viral. Many people joke they've already won the World Cup because of their Viking celebration. It's been copied by school children back home and it's even made its way into the country's nursing homes. Great efforts there, and some of the most joyful celebrations have been from Cape Verde fans. Points against Spain and Uruguay have put the small African country in the global spotlight. Football can bring people together across diverse cultures and backgrounds. Lawrence is a small town in Kansas. Algeria chose it as their training base.
1: So I want to say thank you to Team Algeria for choosing our hometown, Lawrence, Kansas, to come here. And so welcome. Welcome to United States. Welcome to Kansas.
0: And the local residents, like that man, ended up supporting the team. And look at the celebrations when they beat Jordan the other day. Mexico and South Korea were rivals on the pitch, but their supporters developed a close bond off of it, and they even ended up wearing each other's team shirts. And fans are also helping to build lasting relations between cities. The city of Boston and Scotland's so-called Tartan Army shared special moments like this, the police officer doing keepy uppies. And the friendship has led to plans for an annual reunion and the official twinning of Glasgow and Boston. Some supporters are all about bringing colour. The Netherlands, for example, turned Houston into a sea of orange ahead of their game against Sweden. Uzbekistan fans even arrived on horseback for one of their matches. Others bring curiosity. Freddie from Germany has won fans for his enthusiastic reviews about the food he's eaten in the United States, including at a gas station. He was invited to the White House, and some American social media users even said his posts made them feel patriotic again. And some supporters from China have also made the trip to North America to be part of the fun, including this one. He says the atmosphere with the fans has been unforgettable so far.
2: Siobhan McCall with the good stuff from the fans. And that is our program. We want to thank you so much for watching. From all of us, I'm Sean Caleb in Washington, D.C.

0: confidence in the United States is plummeting across the world, according to multiple international polls, while perceptions of China are climbing. From Gallup to Pew Research to Australia's Lowy Institute, a common trend is emerging. That is, China is liked, increasingly so, and around the world. Now, that begs a lot of questions. What makes a country trustworthy? What is China doing right? What is the US and many other Western countries probably doing wrong? In China, is China, as some claim, simply winning by default? Welcome to this special edition of The Point with Mi Lixin, an opinion show coming to you live from Beijing. I'm pleased to be joined from Rome, Italy, early in the morning by Ivan Cardillo, chairman of the Italy-China Business Development Forum, and here in the studio by Zhang Xiaoyu, associate professor of the Academy of International and Regional Communication Studies at Communication University of China, and Renato Penelope, a Brazilian scholar and director of the Brazilian Citizens Council in Beijing. The warmest welcome to all of you. So let's take a closer look at these findings that I just mentioned. First, let's take a look at Gallup poll survey for the year 2025. Now, global approval of China's leadership, which is the red line, I believe, the lower one, rose to 36% for last year, surpassing that of the US, which stood at 31%. Now, that's the approval for the United States, is that fluctuating line you see on the upper half of the picture. And also, that's the biggest lead China has ever had for against the United States in at least two decades. Now, this you're looking is from Brand Finance, and that's a survey for the year 2026. These are the top 10 ranking countries in terms of soft power in the world. And here, China was the only one among the top nations to see its score increase. And the United States, by contrast, while still topping the list, the world's number one in terms of soft power, saw its score dropping the steepest, minus 4.6. Then let's take a look at Democracy Perception Index for the year 2026. Now, last year witnessed China, again the red line here, overtaking the US in the eyes of the world. Right now, China is in positive territory and the US in the negative territory by a large margin. Finally, we're talking about the result from Lowy Institute, which is for Australia. And for the first time, just over half of Australians say ties with China matter more than with the United States. And the result is pretty clear. Let me turn to my guests first. Here in the studio, I guess, to Zhang Xiaoyu, if you don't mind. Let's start with the lady.
1: Yeah.
0: So what are we looking at here?
1: Actually, this poll tells us that China's image is no longer like before. Actually, it's not a sudden thing. It gives us a story like what China is going to the very positive way in the world stage. Actually, like before, some of the Western media was trying to, demonize China to some extent, probably portray China as a challenge or China as a threat or some other stories, which is in a negative way. But now we see the poll, the statistics tells us that China is not the way the media was portraying and telling the world citizens that they should think like what they want to be what to be thought. It tells us that China, from the real statistics, is in a very good way to show the world that we are on the right track.
0: Renato, what are you reading out of these numbers?
2: I think as a result of years of practice, like China's been living its talk, you know, like it's not talking the walk. And as Professor said, like in the last few years, we saw COVID, we saw international affairs, and we said the result of China ceding its own like interest in the world. So its global initiative has been taking the lead of process, which make China the biggest economical partner of a lot of nations, people to people relating. So it's natural that bring results. So I

0: I don't think it's the decay of one and the rise of another result of isolate, but like a combined process. And China's been working. I think COVID spoke a lot. Like when we saw the piracy of U.S., it pushed U.S. down. It brings like its responsibility to the world in like a very down.
1: Actually, it's very interesting that you talk about COVID because COVID actually, if you look at these charts, the year 2019, 2020 especially is where China's perception, favorability took a major dive. You know, the whole world was kind of angry with China because of this virus, whether, you know, whatever, for whatever reason. But since then, things have been increasing steadily, and that's very interesting. People seem to have gotten their mind around. But the most interesting trend, I would say, especially from the Gallup poll, which shows the approval of China's leadership vis-a-vis the approval of the U.S. leadership, you know, had a very interesting diversion, right? People around the world seems to approve of China's leadership and style considerably, especially from the last 2 years. So I want to go to Ivan Cardillo on the line, joining us from Rome. How do you understand what's going on between people's perception of China's leadership and that of the United States?
2: I think people are becoming more and more pragmatic and less ideological. So they are looking at what governments are actually doing, the way they're doing it, the way they're addressing challenges, and China is becoming a more reliable government, more predictable government, and this is what is changing the image internationally. So people see the way they're handling international relations, the way they're handling business and economic corporations, and they see that there's a way of doing things that is more comfortable for them and assuring for them. So I think that this is a major shift in terms of credibility turned into, you know, these polls.
1: In terms of soft power ranking, even let me stay with you one more time. It's interesting, I noticed that among the top 10 countries, and these countries are the United States, China, Japan, UK, Germany, France, Switzerland, Canada, Italy, and UAE. Among these 10 countries, China was the only one which saw its soft power going up. Everybody else was seeing its soft power going down. What happens?
2: Also here, I believe the idea of soft power changed. Before it was more about culture, about university. Now it's more about transparency, communication, and people-to-people exchanges. Here is where also China gained a major, you know, step forward, you know, in terms of ability to communicate, to draft plan, multi-plan, 5 years plan, 2 years plan, according to each major issues. And that way of doing things, it's creating and improving the soft power perceived and you know, also, you know, spread around the world. So I think this also the idea of soft power is changing. It's not anymore about, you know, clothes and cinema, movies, university, but more about also ability to communicate, to link with other people, with other governments, people, other nations, and build a narrative that is transparent and consistent.
1: Professor Zhang, how do you explain this, that, you know, not just China doing better, but it seems that everyone else was doing worse in terms of attraction in the eyes of the world's people?
3: Yes, from my perspective, actually China grows very fast during the past past 4 decades. Actually, it's a miracle in many countries' development progress. So I think people need time to accept this miracle because it is a new thing. There is no such country in the world has achieved so much in a very short time. So China has done a lot, but we really speak so much less than what we have achieved. So now I think China has spoken to the world in a very different way, like we export new cultural products rather than just like film and TV dramas, what the US has done before. We do Labubu, we do online dramas and also online literatures, which are very popular among the world, young people.
1: Sorry for interrupting. Yeah. Just just now, Ivan mentioned a very interesting point. Mm. Soft power is not just about culture anymore. Yeah. I think when you talk about green energy, about cars, I don't know, are they also playing a role in terms of people's perception of China, Renato?
0: Yeah. Yes, like, it's interesting because there's a crisis in the institutions in the West. We promise democracy in the sense of liberty, equality, fraternity. Mm. And we didn't see this fraternity during COVID. We didn't see this fraternity all over. And we saw in the system of China some of this equality being built. We saw, like, from the open up to nowadays, 800 million people coming out of poverty. We saw the development of renewable energy. China's leading since 2009. So there are facts and there are results that China built that the world cannot deny and they don't see anywhere else. So this brings it up.
1: So are you saying gradually, actually, people have come to understand what China is really doing?
3: Yeah, yeah. And also all these new products coming out, it means China's innovation capacity and also the environment of tolerance, which encourage young people and new trends. And it is a system with lots of active innovators, not just in industry, business, and economy, but also in many other fields. Mm. So it means China is a very lively country in such fields.
1: Mm. Yvonne, would you say that this moment is really a special moment where the world cannot be deceived anymore by what they're seeing in the TV or on the, you know, print media?
2: Yes, exactly. And it's also interesting the visa-free policy for many countries, more than 50 countries. So the idea that it's important to travel to China to see what's happening and to have a first-hand perception. Because again, the narrative is, it's very different from many speakers, you know, journalists in the West. Everybody, they have their own opinion about China. Now it's different, it's difficult to get the data right, you know, everybody has opinion, and so interpretation is, you know, a free interpretation world, but again, data are important, and it's important also to that people look at the data to have their own opinion. So that's why the people-to-people exchange are extremely important, and also why I believe that on the long term, China is becoming more and more reliable country. Mm. Now the economy is more about having long-term projects, and when you have a country which is reliable, that's when you can have also for your country long-term projects.
1: When you say reliable, do you think that is, of course, you understand China pretty well, but do you think that sentiment is also felt and shared by many people in Europe, you know, in Italy, in France, and Germany? Because one of the things that's revealed through these polls is that actually Europeans are very, very skeptical still, you know, despite what we're saying, they still have a very negative view about what China is doing.
2: So here, now, more in Europe, the idea is that China can plan for long term, strategic planning. It's not like having, you know, like development, strategic planning. Now that you see that in the EV industries or the supply chain for rare earth or the supply chain for energy, China is always on the top. That's when people now in Europe start to think that China has been planning well, but that mental shift from being a strategic planner over the years and a reliable partner to do business with, that's a long stretch. When I say reliable, it's that you see a country that does what announces, you know, and so you can predict what's going to if you have, you know, the care to look deeper into the government, you know, actions.
1: Renato, you have been living in China for quite some time and you know the Chinese society very well. You come from Brazil. So tell us what's the sentiment in Latin America. Are what you're observing on the ground aligned with what we're reading in these polls?
0: Interesting take. Recently, there is a big change in the trend in government. The governments that are rising in South America are closer to US. Brazil is still the resistance. But there is a clear sign that there is a good relation with China. For example, Brazil. Today, our Minister of Finances in China launching like the panda bonds. And we have like a
1: panda bonds.
0: And then we have also the museum, the National Museum, receiving one of the biggest like painters of Brazil. We have the launching of like literature from Brazil. So we see that the change that China lived with the rising of its population, the high development, is also absorbing other nations and increasing this people-to-people relation. This economical relation is not the center, it's just a bridge for something bigger.
1: So you mentioned, what you mentioned is interesting. So people are choosing right-wing governments, right, which seem to align with what President Trump represents more. But on the other hand, they also have growing, appreciation for China, which is standing for, you know, a different kind of ideology. What explains that? Well, do you think there's a contradiction?
0: There is a contradiction. I think that we have the dialogue, we have the narrative for medias. The local medias are dominated by economical powers. So the economical relations is still bigger with China. China is the three top like partners of more than 150. So everybody see the stability of Professor Ivan like comment. But the political power manifests economical power. So that's what's happening in South America. But Brazil is still a resistance. We have a left-wing government. Mm-hmm. We're still dialoguing with China. Mm-hmm. So I think that's what's going on, like a contradiction of the system and the relations and the conflict that we see in the institutions in the West.
1: Mm. Professor Zhao, do you have comments on that vis-a-vis, you know, the kind of slow changes that are happening around the world, mm-hmm. in terms of people's perception? Mm. Do you think the fact that people seem to like China more is a sustainable longer-term trend, or is it just the fluctuation when maybe there is a new administration in the White House, people are going to go back to what they used to believe?
3: Actually, it's definitely a long-term trend. As China, if we see economic measures, we will see most of the global South countries enjoy or benefit from China's zero tariff policies. And China is the easiest place to do business all around the world, according to many researchers. Mm. It is a system and a structural thing, actually. It's not just a short-time thing. And many countries trust China's partnership and also China's future and the prospects in development. And on the other hand, we can see many young people are interested in China. If we go to TikTok and we go to media platforms, we see many young people are doing China trends like China Maxing and the Cool China and the Travel to China. Such hashtags are the top on TikTok and the social media platforms. That are the very good evidence of such trends.
1: Probably picking up more steam. Yeah. It's very interesting, actually. For instance, according to Democracy Perception Index, people's perception of China or favorability of China has actually gone up. But what is said of China, especially in mainstream Western media, is that China is a one-party dictatorship. So, Ivan, do you find it ironic, as I do?
2: Yes, and here it's where there is a major misunderstanding of the political culture, and also the missing of the real action that parties can really do in society. Often, you know, if I think about my country or the West, also you see also, you know, changing often the leading parties of the, you know, the parties of the prime minister, you know, changes often. So you pretty get, you know, a turnover of different leaders from different parties that are supposed to have different policies. But then at the end, there is an alignment because the budget policies cannot really offer, doesn't really offer a lot of freedom to develop new policies. While in China, you have this, this concept of serving the people, of trying to address the challenges of society that puts the government in direct and the party in a direct contact with the people's need. And this is what makes the entire understanding of the and the perception more democratic. Because actually there is a party that is listening to the people, that takes also full liability for what happens and what not happens. And this is something that is completely gone in the West, who is the party reliable for whatever happens, you know, or didn't happen. In China, the line of responsibility is clear, the line of action is clear, and I believe that this also support a stronger feeling of democracy, because people see their own needs are being addressed by the government.
1: Actually, when people talk about democracy, they never have China in their mind. They always think, you know, China is not a democracy. Everybody else, the world's biggest democracy is India. And every time I correct them, I say, it's China. Well, now that the Indian population has nominally surpassed that of China, okay, they're correct in saying. But it seems that that kind of flip, mental flip, is still some distance away. Renato.
0: Well, what I see that's like common here, like since like President Xi Jinping like promote like the common prosperity for humankind, U.S. answer with American first. So it's practical what we see in the world right now. And for 105 years, we see the Communist Party of China leading the development of China, improve its people, improve its nation. And now it's hard in the West to justify, because they don't want to understand this kind of democracy. So they deny calling dictatorship. And now their dictators are explaining the development of the economy based on dictatorship, denying democracy. So there's a very dangerous point here where China gonna have to lead also the debate of democracy.
1: Wow, that's very salient remarks you're giving. But Professor Zhang, do you think what Renato said is really touching on the core of the problem of this denial, right, that the Western philosophy, the Western ideology is not a holy grail for the rest of the world?
3: Actually, I think people need to know what does democracy mean. This word has many meanings, actually. For me, China's democracy is quite different from the Western one. It means the better livelihoods for the common people, for each citizen. I have lots of bunch of foreign friends, especially the American friends. Many young people complained to me that they have to spend the whole year to pay back their tuition fee for universities, even the former president of medical services. So I think Ricardo has mentioned this in a very, very good way, that China is doing it very different, and that we have a consultation political system as well. This is a very important point.
1: Yeah. I think people need to get that around until they can understand why.
3: Yeah.
1: Why is China being liked? Well, figure out, because some things you have to understand differently. But 36% favorability, for instance, in contrast to 31% for America. Professor Zhang, let me put this question to you. Is there reason for celebration for China? I mean, is that where we should be, or should we have done even better?
3: Some people are saying that China is growing and climbing to the better index, and the U.S. is declining. It is a good thing, or it is a bad thing. But I think it is a very good window to show the world citizens that world has different ways to develop for a better future. It's just an American way is the best way. China has also has another option. So for us,
1: China is an option.
3: Yeah, definitely. Especially Chinese modernization is such a good sample for
1: me. But actually what I meant was that should China be happy with, you know, having 36%, because 36% is only one third. Or should we aim for more, Renato?
0: It's always better to aim for more, right? Like, we want more for more people. Like, that's the equality, that's the liberty, that's the freedom that we are looking for everybody. And I think the system of China is giving a reference to everybody got to think for itself, a solution for its own country based on its own roots and history. So that's what China often say, that's our system. There's a lot to learn from here. But everybody got inspired itself in its own basis, in its own culture. And yeah, I think that's a big increase, but it's always room for more. So why not you keep developing?
1: Ivan, there are, you know, of course, problems here in China, and we're not getting complacent. I'm not being, you know, hey, from now on we can just relax. There's a lot of work to be done, but what do you think China will be doing, knowing that there is growing recognition of what it's doing?
2: One important step is to have a good narrative. Let people know the efforts that is happening behind China, Sometimes in the West, we look at Chinese economy results or whatever development results, and we take almost for granted, yeah, that's China, they can do that. But they don't really see the efforts behind it, you know. So the idea that it's a hardworking country, that it's a hardworking people, that it's not that everything is happening without, you know, a cost or without an effort. So that is more also about the spirit of Chinese people. If we talk, you know, I can go on a lot on this, but this is, you know, the narrative. And one step to boost the 36% even higher, it's work more also on transparency.

0: China has many open government law, access to data regulations. I mean, the legal framework is pretty clear and complete there. But the idea that China should put more efforts also on the idea of being more and more transparent, because that's where it's the 36% can become 50% in the next couple of years.
1: Well, certainly that would be a great development. Professor Zhang, you work in the University for Communication. You must understand what kind of efforts is China putting in communication, in international communication? Does China realize the problem?
2: Actually, I think China has done lots of new thing, and also the free travel to China, I mean the free visa policy. We have benefited a lot from this policy, and many foreign citizens have seen China in a real perspective. And at the same time, I think we need to do more promotion in the foreign markets, especially cultural markets, like imports more Chinese cultural goods, and also our good traditions of preserving cultural integrity, culture which many young people in the Western world are interested. So I think we're in a very positive way, and people-to-people exchanges, like our exchange of experiences, will be very important, and like museums and the sports. Mm-hmm.
1: Yeah, let people come and see for themselves, let the stories tell for themselves. One last point, Renata, let me go to you, because some, you know, Western-minded journalists will say, look, the Chinese national television is gleeing, is happy that favorability for the United States is down. How should we? I mean, I don't think that should be the case, okay? Because a collapsed America doesn't necessarily mean the best dream coming true for China. I don't think that should be the case. How do you look at it?
3: I think the collapse of US is not good for anybody. We gotta rise all the nations. What we have here is a conflict of interest and the management of this new rise. I think since China launched, as I said, like its program, China, US gave its answer. But there's a great culture exchange in the world, not just between China and most of the nations, but also with the US. So we just have to work like people-to-people relations. As I said, we have Portinari here in the museum. We have like books like from Darcy Ribeiro here in China now. We have the June Festival of Brazil here happening. This is not just Brazil, other nations are doing. We also have this relation with the US, and like we just gotta keep dialogue and exchanging culture with nations.
1: Yeah, good things. Patience matters.
3: I love to
1: say, yeah. Okay, we have to leave here. Thank you so much to the guests, Ivan Cardello, chairman of the Italy-China Business Development Forum here in the studio, Zhang Xiaoyu, Professor Zhang Xiaoyu from Communication University of China, and Renato Penelope, director of the Brazilian Citizens Council in Beijing. Thank you so much. And with that, we come to the end of this special edition of The Point with Liu Xin, with me, Liu Xin. As always, you can follow me on Facebook, X, and YouTube using the handle Liu Xin in Beijing. On behalf of the whole team, thank you for watching. You've got The Point.

0: This week on America's Now. Young migrants self-deporting from the U.S.
1: Just being in this limbo, so you're kind of in this constant frustration of not really knowing what your future is going to look like. So we're always kind of preparing for the worst. You're always kind of preparing, like, in the event that this program is terminated, in the event that I no longer have a legal work permit, how can I prepare for this?
0: Mexico's National Rail Network.

0: Welcome to America's Now. I'm Elaine Reyes in Washington, D.C. DACA, or the Deferred Action for Childhood Arrivals, is an Obama-era program that has shielded hundreds of thousands of migrants from deportation. These migrants are often called dreamers who came to the U.S. as children. As of mid-2025, there were over 500,000 DACA recipients in the U.S. But the current White House administration's position on immigration has many dreamers self-deporting. Mike Kirsch has their story.
1: UCLA, University of California, Los Angeles, one of America's most respected academic institutions. Famous alumni include Nobel Prize-winning diplomat Ralph Bunche and economist Eleanor Ostrom. More recently, there is computer science graduate Christian Espinoza, one of thousands of young immigrants in the U.S. known as dreamers, whose parents are undocumented, but who are allowed to stay as students in the U.S. under proposed immigration legislation known as the DREAM Act. After his graduation, Christian was honored as a dreamer by the previous U.S. administration that displayed his graduation cap and stole at the Smithsonian Institute of the American Latino. But then the current U.S. administration changed everything. ICE detainments of undocumented immigrants, 60,000 of them so far, began dividing the country.
2: We will continue to use every tool we can to assess who it is that's coming here, whether they are students or otherwise.
3: But the concept of getting bad people, murderers, rapists, drug dealers, all of the, these are really some bad people out of our country. I ran on that. I won on that.
4: I never thought I would live to see this.
1: Arcella Nunez is co-director of an immigrants' rights group in Southern California called Universidad Popular.
4: We have not seen it this bad.
1: Thousands of immigrants like Christian were being detained and deported. Christian says he became terrified that he and his mother would be next. So he decided to self-deport back to his native Mexico. When he showed up here in Santa Ana, California, south of Los Angeles, to this immigration court to inform a judge he was self-deporting, he was detained on the spot with other immigrants and immediately deported back to Mexico. This happened shortly before we were supposed to meet Christian to film his story. His last text to me came from Mexico City. "Hi, Mike. Unfortunately, I got deported during my last hearing. At this time, I don't think filming is an option." We haven't heard from Christian since.
5: We're getting them out, and I hope we get cooperation from the courts because, you know, we have thousands of people that are ready to go out, and you can't have a trial for all of these people. It wasn't meant, the system wasn't meant, and we don't think there's anything that says that, look, we are getting some very bad people, killers, murderers, drug dealers, really bad people.
4: Just such a violation of the human right that everyone has. You know, it's a political decision to make an example out of, these particular individuals.
1: She came to the U.S. as a child from Mexico and says immigrants in America today have never been so terrified, she says, to be here. Particularly, she says, more than 1 million immigrants who've been living here in the United States under the status known as temporary protected status that's now been canceled under the current administration. 500,000 Venezuelans alone here enjoyed temporary protected status, but now they face deportation.
4: Especially for communities like individuals coming from Venezuela, that all is coming to an end for so many people who have been here maybe years.
1: Undocumented immigrants are routinely being detained in front of their children when showing up to immigration court.
4: The level of human suffering and indignity that we are witnessing is truly horrific. We are seeing families being separated. We are seeing children having to possibly go back to countries of origin where they were escaping war, persecution to begin with.
1: In the meantime, another inspiring dreamer named Yosimar Reyes has become quite well known in the United States. Reyes is a celebrated poet in California, known for sharing his own personal experiences as an undocumented immigrant, and for his video poems on YouTube about his abuela Maradona, who raised him as an undocumented child here in California.
6: Querida abuelita, I want to thank you, because I would not be here without you. I know sometimes you get sad because your body is not as strong as it used to be. You tell me, I don't want to be a burden, but you're not. You're a blessing. You're one of the most sacred things I have. It is an honor to be your caretaker. This country has been hard on us, and despite all the obstacles we have faced because we're undocumented, you remind me to have faith.
1: Reyes often speaks publicly to other undocumented immigrants like him in the U.S.
7: But in my neighborhood, everybody was undocumented. Like, I knew everybody was undocumented.
1: Who are allowed to live and work in the U.S. temporarily under an Obama-era immigration program known as DACA, which stands for Deferred Action of Childhood Arrivals. There are 500,000 immigrants with DACA protection now in the U.S., and many of them have so far been protected from deportation, though the current U.S. administration is attempting to end the DACA program, leaving the futures of immigrants like Yosimar Reyes and many others in limbo.
8: Just being in this limbo, so you're kind of in this constant frustration of not really knowing what your future is going to look like. So we're always kind of preparing for the worst. You're always kind of preparing, like, in the event that this program is terminated, in the event that I no longer have a legal work permit, how can I prepare for this? Figuring out how do I not become emotionally, mentally, spiritually drained and really stay in control of who I am. I have no control over what happens in the political space. I have no control over what happens in any of that. I only have control of how it affects me mentally, spiritually, and emotionally. So I think for me, it's like, how do I guard those parts of myself so I don't fall apart?
1: Jesus Gonzalez is the executive director of Border Angels, a nonprofit here in the U.S. border city of San Diego, advocating for the humanization of migrants in this country, who've lately been stereotyped as criminals, he says, by the current U.S. administration.
9: Because a lot of people have stereotyped or criminalized people, to use a term I've heard a lot. And unfortunately, that is not the case. People tend to objectify and create labels that are really very harmful. Instead of treating people as men, women, and children, they're grouped into groups that are this or that. You know, I've heard even the terms migrant and refugee, you know. These are men, women, and children who need our help, and we need to be there for them and provide them the services that they need. They are fleeing some situation, some war. I mean, we have people from Ukraine, Russia, Haiti, everywhere. And again, there goes to the humanization of them.

0: To show that it is not just one stereotypical community, but rather for people from all over the world.
1: Mexican immigrants here say what hurts just as much as being deported is knowing that Mexicans were on this land in the southwestern United States long before white European settlers came here.
2: It is very important to know the history, particularly of the southwestern United States, where we are experiencing these attempts at mass deportation, at separation, you know, really singling out, particularly Mexican immigrants in this land who have been here for generations. Native Americans who are also being arrested and detained and being forced to, you know, to justify and to validate who we are as Native people in this land.
1: DACA beneficiary Yosimar Reyes says his abuelita Maradona has waited most of her life to become a U.S. citizen, as his video poems about her often allude to.
3: Every birthday you ask me, is there a visa for people like me? And I wish, abuelita, I could answer with more affirming news, pero no. For now, we have to be our own country. We have to make home out of our embrace. You are my country, abuela. I love your stories, how you tell me about where I come from. Remind me that should anything happen, I always have a place to return to. I know you long to return home, that you are a caged bird here. But if loving you means we fly back together, then let it be.
1: Yosimar's grandmother recently passed away, never receiving citizenship in America, returned home to her final resting place in Mexico. But he says his poems and these videos about her life here in America will live on. He says maybe they'll inspire other undocumented immigrants to carry on her dream of becoming a U.S. citizen one day.
4: I think of people who have given so much in this country. I think about the hopes of immigrants that one day, they're gonna give us something, right? I think about that. I think about the heartbreak of the immigrant. I think about this longing of, like, I just wanna be seen.
1: The deportation of celebrated dreamer Christian Espinoza is a message from the current U.S. administration that no one is untouchable if they're in America without legal documentation, no matter how big their dreams may be, no matter whether they have family here, as Christian Espinoza does, his undocumented mother who he leaves behind, unsure whether he'll ever see her again.
5: Coming up.
6: Si tú vas a Querétaro y te vas 3-4 de la tarde para llegar a Querétaro a las 7 de la noche, llegas a las 11 porque la carretera está llena de contenedores, llena de mercancía. 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
5: America's Now.

0: might think you are better informed in an information age. The fact is, people are more often misled by misinformation. You might think every voice is heard in a digital world. The fact is, many nations and peoples are still underrepresented. And data poverty shuts out many. We at CGTN are committed to transcending the information gap and the digital divide. CGTN, bridging nations and civilizations. CGTN, see the difference.
1: No more. No one again. He can hold him. Gun.
2: Gun. Gun. Gun. Gun. Gun. Gun. Gun. Gun. Gun. Gun. Gun. Gun. Gun. Gun. Gun. Gun. Gun. Gun. Gun. Gun. Gun. Gun. Gun. Gun. Gun. Gun. Gun. Gun. Gun. Gun. Gun. Gun. Gun. Gun. Gun. Gun. Gun. Gun. Gun. Gun. Gun. Gun. Gun. Gun. Gun. Gun. Gun. Gun. Gun. Gun. Gun. Gun. Gun. Gun. Gun. Gun. Gun. Gun. Gun. Gun. Gun. Gun. Gun. Gun. Gun. Gun. Gun. Gun. Gun. Gun. Gun. Gun. Gun. Gun. Gun. Gun. Gun. Gun. Gun. Gun. Gun. Gun. Gun. Gun. Gun. Gun. Gun. Gun. Gun. Gun. Gun. Gun. Gun.

0: Were you worried about your life at that particular time?
1: Not at all.
2: Excellency, thank you very much for your time. What is your assessment of the state of the continent today?
3: Africa has the potential to power itself.
4: Excuse me.

0: Welcome back to America's Now. In a globalized world, planes, trains, and automobiles move goods and people with efficiency, boosting social and economic growth. But when it comes to trains, not every country has them. In Latin America, only a few countries rely on railways. Alistair Baverstock brings us the case of Mexico, which is hoping for a train boom.
1: Toluca, a state capital and industrial hub in central Mexico. Home to over a million people, many of its residents work 60 kilometers away in Mexico City. It's one of the most arduous commutes in the country. Every morning, 50,000 vehicles drive between the two cities, and workers spend as much as 1,000 hours a year sitting in traffic. However, a new piece of infrastructure is changing that.The Insurgente, the Mexico-Toluca passenger train. Built by Chinese engineers, this elevated railway now makes the journey in 45 minutes.
2: Pues sí, sí hace diferencia. 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
1: A country with little passenger rail transport, Mexico is beginning to see the benefits this infrastructure brings.
3: Al inicio casi la gente dudaba mucho, pero ahorita yo veo que sí, de repente ya viene lleno. Sí, pues yo digo que está bien para todo. Ajá.
1: Indeed, transport of this type is growing quickly here, resulting in what many are describing as Mexico's railway boom.Mexico's railway history began around 150 years ago. Miguel Tovar is an international trade analyst who specializes in infrastructure.
4: Por ahí de 1880 hasta 1908-9, que se dieron la gran mayoría de los proyectos de inversión en el campo.
1: However, after 1910 and the tumultuous Mexican Revolution, which devastated industry and society across the country, railway development was put on hold for decades.
4: Y de ahí hubo un lapso muy grande. 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

0: Whether it's about your education, the home you live in, or the items you buy, your money has a story to tell. Because every business story is a human story. Global Business.
1: Protesters.

0: Welcome back to America's Now. In 2025, the World Health Organization recommended period. Michelle Begge takes a look at Colombia's growing acceptance of midwife care.
1: Las mamás que quieran estar en el chat de mamás dicen las que faltan y las
2: menores. Midwifery. It is perhaps widely considered one of the professional hierarchy, but because the one leading is the mother's body.
3: Y los otros somos invitados. Yo siempre les digo, es como va a ser tu fiesta.

0: might think you are better informed in an information age. 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And data poverty shuts out many. 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
1: Each day, there are millions of stories. Each one can open new perspectives, new possibilities. Wherever you look, we are there. To see, discover, explore. We put the pieces together to find what really matters to you. All around the world, all around the clock. Our reporters are at home across the globe. From our headquarters in Beijing and production centers in Washington, Nairobi, and London. 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
1: No war, no one again. He can hold him. Guns.
2: Guns. Don't be able to. Words. Protesters.

0: Were you worried about your life at that particular time?
1: Not at all.
2: Excellency, thank you very much for your time. What is your assessment of the state of the continent today?
3: Africa has the potential to power itself.
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1: Eight months after a ceasefire was declared in Gaza, Palestinians struggle to find shelter, food, and medical supplies. Hello, I'm Arnold Leider, and this is The Heat.

0: More than 1,000 Palestinians have been killed in Gaza since a ceasefire was announced last October. The humanitarian crisis in the enclave remains catastrophic, with nearly 2 million Palestinians internally displaced. During a recent UN Security Council meeting, a Palestinian diplomat described the nightmare for families.
1: Can you imagine being a parent who saw your child survive genocide, only to see them killed after the ceasefire was announced? Palestinian families continue to fight to get water and food. They live in tents where they struggle with the atrocious heat and the terrible cold, with the rain and the wind, with the rodents eating away at them and spreading diseases, with the sewage and the garbage, amidst rubble everywhere, with no end to their suffering in sight.
0: The United Nations also reports that Israel has deliberately targeted Palestinian children, resulting in genocide, crimes against humanity, and war crimes in the Gaza Strip. The report was compiled by an independent commission of three international jurists. Joining us now from Geneva is Justice Srinivasan Muledha. He's the chair of the Independent International Commission of Inquiry on the Occupied Palestinian Territory and Israel. Justice Muledha, thanks so much for your time. Thanks for joining us.
2: Thank you. Thank you for having me.
0: Now, let's start with the commission's findings that Israel deliberately targeted and killed Palestinian children. What was the evidence that led you to that conclusion?
2: There were numerous pieces of evidence that pointed out to a trend. One was about the intensity of the airstrikes using high-yield bombs. It was like choosing the most densely populated areas, knowing that children are likely to get killed in large numbers. And this continued over a period of 2 years, between 7th October 23 and 7th October 2025. The second was using a combination of calls during the oral hearings we conducted here in Geneva this time. And the treating doctors have told us that they noticed a trend in which the bullet shot wounds go straight through the head and the neck. The quadcopters are fixed with thermal imaging cameras. So you are able to see on a screen whether the target is a child or an adult. And we have on video

0: Israeli soldiers explaining how it was like a game for them. They would, you know, take pride in achieving targets at killing. And they even got commendations from their commander for using this tactic. In one case, a 10-day-old baby who was breastfeeding was shot through the head by a quadcopter. Doctors were troubled to find that cube-shaped pellets were being used. And these are very tiny, but can enter a baby's body or an infant's body very easily. And having entered the body can damage the internal organs extensively. So they were quite astonished to see a regular pattern in all these injuries and fatalities. And this told us that this is a combination of the pattern of attacks and even the locations. If you look at where these children got attacked, it was near this imaginary yellow line, or at times when there were no hostilities whatsoever. Children anyway are unarmed and defenseless. So if you look at all this evidence collectively, and we're looking at forensic evidence, medical evidence, ballistic evidence, we have experts who can analyze all of this. That is what led us to this conclusion that the children were being specifically targeted for being killed.
1: Right. You know, as I pointed out, there's been a ceasefire in place for the last 8 months. The UNICEF spokesperson, James Elder, said this ceasefire, in his words, is a deadly illusion. Let's listen to what he had to say.
2: Since the ceasefire was announced in October last year, 265 Palestinian children have been killed across Gaza. That is an absurd, that is a devastating figure. So during a period supposedly defined by restraint and protection, a child is killed on average every single day for more than 8 months.
1: So these are appalling acts of murder. 30% of all the people killed in Gaza have been children. Did you get any access to the soldiers or their commanders or anyone in Israel to get some kind of explanation on why these tactics were used by the military?
0: Yeah, as you're probably aware, this commission has been repeatedly requesting Israel to allow it access to these territories. And we're talking of three territories, that is the occupied Palestinian territory, which includes Gaza, West Bank and East Jerusalem, as well as Israel. This commission is tasked with that area as well. Israel refuses, consistently refuses permission to this commission. Having taken over as chair, I addressed a note verbal to the permanent mission for Israel here in the UN. I got no response. We send advance copies, that is before we finalize the report and release it to the public, we send advance copies both to the Israeli authorities as well as to the Palestinian authority. The Israeli authorities do not think it necessary for them to respond to any of this. So the question of talking directly to the soldiers or their commanders is just ruled out. Israel has specific instructions to its citizens not to engage with this commission. Anyone found engaging with this commission are also taken to task. So the point is this. Faced with this limitation, when we went into the evidence gathered, we found that there were a large number of social media messages, video clips, television interviews, which showed Israeli soldiers describing in fairly good detail how they carried out these killings. Some of them took, of course, pride in having carried out these killings. So although we could not directly talk to them, they are present very much in the public domain, speaking in their own words into a camera, incriminating evidence. But because they feel that no action is going to be taken against them, they're acting with such impunity.
1: There has been a response from the Israelis. They produced an 18-page document. They said that your commission and its report was propaganda, that you were engaging in demagoguery. What is your response to that?
0: Yes, I just told you, I mean, there was an occasion for Israel to respond to us even before we finalized our report, but they chose not to. We've carefully examined this 18-page document. We have not found any rebuttal of any of the pieces of evidence that we have actually gathered in our investigations, the cases that we've picked up for investigation, including any of the videos. We have referred to a large number of videos uploaded by the Israeli soldiers themselves. None of this is rebutted. They make an accusation that we have remained silent on the killings of Hamas or the actions of Hamas, which is not quite true. We've released only on 15th June 2020.

0: 2026, a report on non-state actors, which includes the settlers in West Bank, as well as Palestinian armed groups, including Hamas, in Gaza. And there we've detailed the extreme forms of punishment and ill treatment meted out to the Gazan population, and including children in particular, by Hamas. So even this accusation by the Israeli authorities is unfounded. Having said all this, we are still open to the Israeli authorities engaging with us, producing whatever material they think they have, which we have not considered. We're open to examining it. We're open to coming to a conclusion if we find the evidence that they've produced merits consideration. Because we subject every piece of evidence to very thorough analysis. And we are happy to do this even in respect of the evidence that Israel might produce.
1: I want to turn now to the role that doctors have played in Gaza and the evidence that they have presented. Last September, journalists at the Dutch newspaper De Volkskrant interviewed 15 international doctors who collectively saw 114 children with gunshot wounds to the head or chest. That's a point that you have made to us. Now, the majority of these children died. The investigation was headlined in the newspaper, What the Wounds Are Telling Us. It recently got the very prestigious European Press Prize. What have you heard from doctors, and have these personal accounts from doctors given you further insight into what is happening?
0: Absolutely. So in paragraphs 8 and 10 of our report, we explain our methodology. Among the first-hand accounts that we've relied on are the depositions of the treating doctors. But not just the doctors. There have been nurses, there have been paramedics, there have been media personnel, there have been families of the affected victims. A large number of sources have been relied upon by us. Apart from this, like I told you, we had held a public hearing this time after reaching Geneva to release these reports. Three doctors appeared before us during those public hearings. Two of them actually broke down again while explaining to us the harrowing experience they had to undergo. They explained how amputations were carried out by them on babies, tiny babies and infants, without anesthesia and without painkillers. And they, even when they recounted this experience, they broke down because the screaming of the babies is something that they would never ever forget. And they also explained to us a large number of orphaned babies that were brought, babies that were labeled as WCNSF, which reads as Wounded Child, No Surviving Family. It is a fact that in the two-year period between 7th October 2023 and 7th October 2025, we have over 55,000 children in Gaza who've lost one or more parent. And then Israel doesn't stop at just attacking pediatric facilities. It's destroyed five of the six pediatric facilities. It has destroyed neonatal facilities. Apart from this, it has destroyed orphanages. And we've explained all of this in great detail, which is why we say when you look at it from a combination of destruction of health facilities, destruction of schools, 97% of the schools in Gaza have been completely destroyed, which means we're depriving the surviving Palestinian children of any formal education. When you look at a combination of these factors, it does appear that children are very special targets for the Israeli Defense Forces. And it is evident of an intent to ensure that there's no continuity of the Palestinians as a group.
1: Your commission identified specific Israeli Defense Force units that were responsible for this very high level of killing of children. Is the commission recommending any measures to hold the units as well as their commanders accountable and responsible for what's taken place?
0: Yes, I'm happy you asked this, because in paragraph 356 of a report, we've listed out as many as 11 battalions, units, commands, which have been found indulging in all these acts that have resulted in killing, maiming, injuring children. We've also connected the battalions with the incidents. It's a very detailed linking that we've done. We've not named the individuals, but we have all that evidence with us. The point I'm making is this. One of the recommendations we make is countries that have treaty parties to the international conventions, whether it's the Geneva Convention or the ICCPR or the Rome Statute, they can, in their domestic courts, invoke what we call as universal jurisdiction to prosecute persons found on their territory who may have indulged in these crimes. We should also know, and your viewers should also know, that among the Israeli Defense Forces are dual nationals, nationals belonging to other countries. For instance, the United States, France, Australia, and there's a whole list of countries whose nationals have served in the Israeli Defense Forces. When these people go back to their countries, those countries, if they're party to these treaty bodies, and many of them are obliged under international law to prosecute them. First, of course, to investigate them, after ascertaining their role, to prosecute them. If they choose to investigate the role of these people, this commission will be more than happy to share the evidence it has with such countries. Those requests have already started coming in. This commission is already sharing the evidence with some of those countries. At the second level, you know there are proceedings before the International Court of Justice, as well as the International Criminal Court. We're urging all the member states to cooperate to ensure those persons to whom the International Criminal Court has issued warrants are, apprehended and produced for being tried. We're also asking them to cooperate in ensuring that the three provisional orders issued by the International Court of Justice are actually implemented. So they have to bring some pressure on Israel to comply with these orders of these international mechanisms.
1: All right. There are a number of Western countries that are signatories to those conventions that you mentioned.
0: Yes.
1: But given
0: yes.
1: The fact that many Western countries have also given support to Israel, extensive military and political support, have you examined the question of Western complicity in what is taking place right now?
0: See, we have mentioned the fact that this whole operation cannot happen without the tacit support of several countries. And this has to be further investigated in great detail, which is what we have said. We have also made recommendations that such countries which have trade agreements with Israel should seize such agreements, should seize the supply of arms to Israel. We have specifically mentioned that as part of our recommendations. This is an aspect that has to be gone into. You know, there is also a resource crunch on the UN system as a whole, with the US refusing to contribute its share of the funds. So much of the work of the UN mechanisms is very, very adversely affected because of the funds crunch. So although it's part of our mandate to examine the role of third parties, and by third parties, I mean what you just referred to, countries which are actively assisting Israel in the carrying out of this, these crimes, that would require more resources to be made available to this commission. We are hoping that will happen. And we are very clear that we will carry on with our mandate, we'll carry on with our investigations, and we will have to work to ensure that justice is done to all victims. And this is something that I wish to emphasize every time. When I say all victims, I say victims could be Israeli citizens, victims could be Palestinians, victims could be others. But we have to get to the bottom of all of this. And this commission functions in a very, very scientific, methodical manner, where we do not jump to conclusions just because we've come across a piece of evidence. We make sure it is cross-verified, double-checked, is corroborated by other independent sources. So I'm very satisfied with the rigor with which we are, analyzing the evidence in this commission. And our findings are backed up by solid evidence, which we are willing to share with all countries which are willing to persecute individuals based on the evidence that we've gathered.
1: Okay, sir, we have to leave it there. Thank you so much for joining us.
0: Thank you.
1: For more on the humanitarian crisis in Gaza and the UN report, let's bring in our panel. Joining us now from Ramallah in the occupied West Bank is Xavier Abu Eid. He's a political scientist and author of Rooted in Palestine. And Dan Arbel is a scholar in residence with the Center for Israeli Studies at American University in Washington, D.C. Thanks to both of you for joining us. Dan, let me start with you. This UN report is quite an indictment on Israel and the Israeli Defense Forces in particular. The commission came to the conclusion that Israel deliberately targeted Palestinian children in Gaza in what amounts to war crimes, and it outlined some of the tactics used, like children being shot deliberately in the head and in the neck. The Israeli Foreign Ministry has responded. In fact, Israel has produced an 18-page report in response to the UN Commission. It's dismissed this report as propaganda. Yet the report does present considerable evidence. What is your assessment of this UN report?
2: So I think that it's very biased and one-sided. And when it took consideration of different issues, it did not incorporate or bring the view or the positions or the responses of the Israeli government and the Israeli Defense Forces to these accusations, allegations. Israel really cannot expect a fair hearing at the United Nations. This goes back decades and certainly in recent years. And therefore, you know, with all the remorse and regret over and over the tragedy of the people of Gaza that we're seeing, this is something that certainly does not help, and it, you know, it adds to you know, more pressure on Israel, more criticism of Israel. I don't see how it will resolve current the current problems of the Gaza Strip, which are many, and that's not only Israel to blame here. The international community in general has been very slow in its response. Certainly, the Israeli response has not been as much as one would perhaps have expected. But there are difficulties on the ground in carrying out some of the assistance into Gaza. And there are other issues which we'll probably discuss soon, yes.
1: Right, Dan, as far as the Israeli response is concerned, we just talked with one of the members of the commission, and he told us that the report was presented to Israel. The commission did want to get Israel's response, but they did not receive any kind of response from Israel. Should Israel have engaged more closely with this commission, and specifically with the evidence that the commission presented?
2: Yes, definitely. I think that you know, Israel should have been part of, or at least the discussions prior to the publication of this report. I think that Israel should have had the opportunity to respond to these issues and to have its case, its positions, views on it included, incorporated in this report. Unfortunately, that's not the case. And you know, but this is not the first time that we see that UN reports are issued in a one-sided manner, not bringing into account or conducted in a way that makes it very hard for Israel to cooperate with these those who write the reports and to assist.
1: Xavier, this commission also looked at violence in the occupied West Bank by Israeli settlers. The commission documented a pattern of Israeli troops as well targeting boys and the mistreatment of children while arresting and detaining them. These also amount to allegations of war crimes. What can you tell us about that?
3: Thank you, Anand. First of all, I would really like to say that I am astonished by some of the comments I have just heard. Sometimes it's good to remember that the legal basis for the creation of the State of Israel is a UN General Assembly resolution, Resolution 181, the Partition Plan. Israel never implemented any UN resolution. Israel committed, when it became a UN member, to respect the UN Charter. It systematically violates it. And Israel does not allow for UN commissions of inquiry to enter its territory or the occupied Palestinian territory. Now, when you have over 20,000 children killed during the genocide in Gaza, you cannot just refer to it as some unfortunate outcome. This is systematic policy. And what's happening here in the occupied West Bank, I think it testifies to this reality. Here, we don't have Hamas, we don't have rockets being thrown to Israeli cities, but we have over 700,000 illegal Israeli settlers in over 200 illegal Israeli settlements that constitute a war crime under international law, with a state policy that supports those settlers and with full impunity granted for those settlers and Israeli occupation forces whenever they want to harm Palestinians, including killing them. So certainly, this is a state policy with one very clear goal, which is the ethnic cleansing of Palestine, as it has been happening very clearly, and not just since 1948, but particularly now, since October 2023.
1: So, Dan, what's your response to that? Xavier telling us that this is deliberate policy by the Israelis.
2: Look, he said so many things that are simply false that I don't know where to begin to respond. I would just say that, using words like genocide, war crimes, ethnic cleansing, has a certain connotation for media purposes or PR purposes. In fact, the situation on the ground is very different. Israel is not targeting deliberately innocent civilians, nor is it targeting innocent children, of course. These reports of shooting children and all that seems to me lack credibility. And what's happening in the West Bank, I do agree. It's very regretful. And I think that the only way of moving forward in the future will be towards a two-state solution. But right now, the situation is such that does not allow us to move in that direction. Obviously, it has to do with Israeli politics, and hopefully when elections are held later in the year, it would be resolved. Some also have to do with the Palestinians' own housekeeping, which they need to take care of. Settlers' violence is an issue that needs to be addressed, certainly needs to be cracked down upon, and it is being done in some way, but not enough. So certainly there are issues there that need to be addressed, yet the way the previous Xavier has been describing it is very disproportionate and distorted, in my opinion.
1: Right, Xavier, I want to move on to what happens next, to what Dan mentioned, how the two sides move forward. A Hamas official says Israel and Hamas are essentially back at square one regarding... So what happens next?
3: For the record, I would just like to say that the only thing false here is that Israel is trying to find a solution. Everything I've said are facts that are not just documented by the United Nations, but also by the human rights community and by UN independent experts. Yeah. I think that when someone even dares to claim that Israel is trying to deal with settler violence or terror, I am here in the occupied West Bank and we witness daily settler attacks with no response, actually with protection from Israeli occupation forces. So what we are facing here is a systematic policy similar to what the goals that they are trying to seek in Gaza, but through different means. Now regarding the negotiation of what's happening with Hamas and the negotiations for the implementation of the ceasefire agreement, I think there is obviously a dispute over the sequence of this. And I think probably it would have helped if we had both a political and a security track in parallel in order to facilitate, from one side, the demilitarization of Gaza, but also how this would lead to a political horizon. And I think it would be extremely important to understand as well, in light of this UN report, that no one is talking here about granting justice to the Palestinian people, and that, once again, I will highlight this, that Israeli war criminals are going to face justice for what has been done.
1: Dan, of course, whatever happens next is going to be impacted very heavily by domestic Israeli politics. As you pointed out, there is an election coming up in Israel later this year. We also see that the relationship between President Trump and Prime Minister Benjamin Netanyahu is going through a period of considerable strain right now. I mean, there are deepening tensions between these two leaders. And I'm wondering, could that influence how Israel acts, what kind of public support it has, and how initially it could influence the outcome of the election?
2: So, yeah, Israel has been focused in recent months on the Iran and the Lebanese Hezbollah, and that has been occupying most of the attention, of course, public media attention in Israel. Gaza is sort of on the back burner, although that does not mean that there are no problems there. But I do see that Israel is kind of redirecting attention to Gaza, and the government has declared that it will take over more territory. Right now, it's controlling 58% of the Gaza Strip. It wants to control 70%, or at least have the IDF present, maintain control over 70%. Certainly, the deterioration in the relationship between Trump and Netanyahu is worrying, and it also addresses the issue of the elections are certainly what may be have an impact on how the Netanyahu government will continue handling its policies. moving forward, and it may want to try and show achievements.

0: in Gaza and the West Bank. I don't know. It has not begun to do so. But, you know, this can become an issue where tensions may rise and violence may erupt in the coming months leading up to elections.
1: And that's where we have to leave it. Dan Arbel, Xavier Abu Eid, thanks to both of you for being with us.
0: Thank you.
1: And that's it for this edition of The Heat. I'm Arnand Naidu in Washington.

modern vitality, born of ancient civilizations. Asia exemplifies diversity in its best sense, and welcomes changes at the fastest pace. Asia Today brings you the headlines from the most populous continent, puts in focus politics, economies, and faces, and takes you on a tour of the sights from the region and beyond.

start stopping rescues and the race to find more survivors as the death toll from Venezuela's devastating earthquakes jump to over 900. The U.S. deal with Iran faces its first major test in the Strait of Hormuz. The United States carries out strikes on Iran after Washington accuses Tehran of attacking a cargo ship, and Iran reasserts its control over the vital waterway. And no relief yet from Europe's brutal heat wave. How record-breaking temperatures in London are testing the limits of a city built for a very different climate. Hello and thanks for joining us. I'm Diego Laje in Washington, D.C. Rescue teams are racing to find thousands of people feared trapped under the rubble after two powerful earthquakes struck Venezuela. And tonight, a new 4.9 quake hit the area. The death toll is approaching 1,000. That number is expected to climb. Thousands are still missing. Stephen Gibbs is in hard-hit

0: in a nation that really is extremely scared after what happened on Wednesday night here in Venezuela. What we've been seeing since then is really an effort by the local authorities and the local people to try and rescue people, but they haven't got the equipment to do that on the scale that they need to. So several people have been saved, several hundred people have been saved, but what really is needed is expertise and big machinery. And that is on the way. We've been seeing today in one of the military airfields outside Caracas, dozens of aircraft from around the world, many of them military, bringing big cargo, diggers, and a whole lot of people and dogs that are going to be searching for survivors across this country in the coming days and weeks.
1: And how are ordinary Venezuelans getting by now, Stephen?
0: Well, this has been a shock for all of us in Venezuela, and of course, most of all, for the Venezuelan people that have been directly affected by it. Those that have lost their homes, and we're talking thousands, most of them are staying with relatives or friends. That's how it works in this part of the world. But some are having to camp out in local schools and hospitals and fields. The other problem that we've seen, or this development really, is this is a country that has been through a decade of one of the most severe recessions in the world. And one consequence of that is 25% of the population is outside the country. So they are watching this from afar, this sort of disaster unfolding. And a lot of them are having real problems communicating with their family back here. That only sort of adds to the pain that this whole nation is feeling.
1: Stephen Gibbs, thank you for the update. Neighboring countries, including Colombia, are helping, sending specialized teams, including medics, firefighters, and search and rescue dogs. CGTN's Michelle Bege has the details.
2: 8-year-old Dastan, a German Shepherd rescue dog, is heading to Venezuela with his handler, Bogota firefighter Julio Cesar Bojaca. According to Bojaca, one of the most important tools on this mission is trust. His trust in Dastan, and Dastan's trust in him.
3: Many people usually approach us in these missions and say, help us, I hear my family member under the rubble. And the idea with Dastan is to get there and find them fast, and with the rest of the rescue team, get to the person.
2: Dastan and Bojaca are part of USARCOL 1, Colombia's elite urban search and rescue team. More than 60 Colombian specialists, 4 canine teams, and 12 tons of equipment are being deployed as part of the first phase of humanitarian assistance to Venezuela. The United Nations has designated them as one of the most highly specialized rescue teams on the continent. The mission brings together firefighters, civil defense, the Colombian Red Cross, police rescue units, the Navy, and the Army, with strategic transport support from Colombia's Aerospace Force. Among them is Santiago Jimenez, a doctor with 16 years of experience, who has previously served on emergency missions in Haiti and Chile. He says fear is inevitable, but training gives rescuers the support to keep moving.
4: The first thing we need to do is set up an intelligence base when we arrive to be able to provide a physical and psychological working space for all the teams. These terrains are difficult, and to survive in difficult terrains, we need to evaluate risks and see what extra tools we will need moving forward, other than what we are already taking.
2: The Colombian team is heading into a difficult and evolving emergency. International reports say hundreds have died, thousands have been injured, and rescue teams are still searching through collapsed buildings in some of the hardest hit areas. For Luisa Maria Pineda, a firefighter from the Colombian city of Envigado, this will be her first rescue mission abroad. She says the team is trained to move as one, relying on discipline, coordination, and the deep trust that is vital to the team's rescue efforts.
5: I'm motivated to save lives. That is what we have trained for and are prepared for. We're going to save the most people possible and be the light at the end of their tunnel. And that is our motivation.
6: It's 2 a.m. here at Catam Air Base in Bogota, nearly 32 hours after the first earthquake struck Venezuela.

0: And Colombia's rescue team is preparing to depart. Behind me, firefighters, medical personnel, rescue dogs, and tons of equipment are being mobilized toward the disaster zone. Their mission is urgent: support search and rescue operations, reach collapsed buildings, and help find survivors while every hour still matters.
1: Colombian officials say additional needs, including hospital care and humanitarian assistance for affected communities, will be defined once damage assessments are clearer. For now, the team's focus is rescuing as many earthquake victims as they can. Michelle Vega, CGTN, Bogota.
2: The disaster has sparked an outpouring of support from millions of Venezuelans living abroad. Their help could prove critical to the country's recovery. CGTN's Alistair Baverstock reports.
3: Austin, Texas, where Venezuelan citizen Yenai Avendano is watching news from home with horror. Images of devastation from her hometown of Caracas leave her feeling helpless, thousands of kilometers away.
4: Además de la impotencia, es culpa.
5: I feel powerless and guilty and ashamed that I'm not there. I haven't been able to sleep. How can I rest while others are pulling their families from their collapsed houses? It's a terrible blow to Venezuelans.
3: She's not alone in watching her country's tragedy unfold from afar.
6: More than 1 million Venezuelans live in the United States, some 3,000 right here in the Austin area. And watching the events unfold in their home country Wednesday night was a source of anguish. While many frantically tried to contact friends and loved ones for signs of life, others got right to work organizing aid drives to help in the ongoing crisis.
3: The Austin Venezuelan Association is now on a donation drive within a Venezuelan community it says is in a unique position to help.
7: La ciudad de Caracas tiene aproximadamente...
1: Caracas has a population of 7 million people, the same number of Venezuelans currently living abroad. We all need to help. Money, supplies, getting the word out, even a can of tuna helps. We're working with our bare hands, and we need everyone together.
3: Association President Elizabeth Guns says supporting relief efforts helps the diaspora remain connected to Venezuela while contributing to its recovery.
8: It's the only way that we have, and we know that we're still in Venezuela, we're still close by, that we're still belonging to the country. I would think that it's going to be more of these actions in the next 3, 4 months, even 6.
3: As Venezuela faces an uncertain future, its overseas communities are pledging their support for the long haul. Alistair Baverstock, CGTN, Austin, Texas.
2: Earlier, we spoke with Kerry Murray. She's the president of Shelter Box, which delivers emergency shelter and life-saving aid to communities devastated by disasters. Here's what she shared with us about efforts to help Venezuela after this week's twin quakes.
9: One of the major needs will be shelter. We know that tens of thousands of people have likely lost their homes as a result of the earthquakes, and this is what ShelterBox does. We provide temporary home, emergency shelter, and life-saving supplies for families who've lost everything in the world's worst disaster situations. What we're hearing is that right now, it is still a really scary situation. There's aftershocks. There are heavily damaged homes and infrastructure. And this really is going to be a long road to recovery for these families. Fortunately, for an organization like ShelterBox, this is the work that we do every day. We're actively responding to the earthquake in Mindanao in the Philippines, which hit a few weeks ago. We have aid pre-positioned in the region. So we have aid in Panama as well as Barbados. What we pre-position in these strategic hubs are things like humanitarian relief tents. These are the place a family will call home in the aftermath of losing theirs. In addition, we provide basic things like solar lanterns. There's no electricity. Also, cooking sets to prepare and serve a hot meal, blankets, ground mats, water filters, water containers, the basic things to put a roof over your head, but also quickly set up a household. So these are essential, and we have them pre-positioned in the region. We have our partners on the ground. They're already conducting assessments to determine headcount,

0: how many people need shelter, the types of items that they need. And now we work through the logistical constraints of getting aid into the country and into the hands of people who need it most. Once we can get the aid in, cleared, and into the hands of beneficiaries, I think it's likely to be a matter of several days, not weeks. And for our temporary shelters, the shelter box tents and aid items, families will use these for a period of weeks and months following the earthquake as they begin a very long road to recovery in Venezuela. ShelterBox needs the help. We're a private charitable organization. ShelterBoxUSA.org is a great place to stay up to tune on what we're doing on the ground, but also to make a charitable donation to support the relief efforts.
1: Staying in South America, in Bolivia, President Rodrigo Paz has imposed a state of exception as weeks of road blockades leave deep scars on the economy and daily life. The protests, which demanded his resignation, have now come to an end. But the country faces billions in losses and a long road to recovery. Monica Machicao reports from La Paz.
2: Exporters of banana dumping their product in protest against road blockades. A final act before a final suspension of demonstrations was announced by the powerful coca growers union, which had demanded the resignation of President Rodrigo Paz.
3: I fully understand the decision of the six federations of the Tropic of Cochabamba. With respect to these disciplined colleagues, for now, we are taking a recess.
2: Eliodoro Marca is among the many Bolivians impacted by the weeks-long protest. He depends on open roads to support his wife and three children with this public transport minibus. With blockaded streets, their lives were upended.
4: We spent 50 days without work. We used our savings to pay bank debts and family expenses. I had to return to my hometown to survive.
2: Despite the clearing of blockades, life in cities like La Paz and El Alto is as yet far from normal. Justina Moyo has spent days sleeping in her car to guard her place in a line for gasoline, which remains in short supply.
5: Look at the state we're in. Our car is our bed, our bedroom, our kitchen. Just to move forward in line, we didn't sleep last night.
2: Police and military forces are clearing stone barricades, but supply chains for food, medicine, and fuel remain broken and are taking time to restore. Researcher Roberto Lacerna, who has studied the impact of social protest since the 1970s, say Bolivia could have had better success overcoming extreme poverty if blockades were not such an entrenched form of political protest here.
6: Based on econometric studies, we estimate that Bolivia's level of conflict costs 1.5% of GDP growth. The conflict has prevented Bolivia's GDP from doubling over the past 40 to 45 years.
2: Official damage assessment for 53 days of blockade totals some $3 billion, while estimates of lost investment add another potential $1 billion on top of that. A deep wound for one of South America's poorest countries. President Paz has called for those responsible to face justice.
7: Pedir respetuosamente.
8: I respectfully ask the ministries, the judiciary, and the prosecutor's office to act firmly against those who caused harm during these 50 days. Social demands and protests are protected by the Constitution, but harming the people is another matter.
2: Bolivia's economic reconstruction now depends on international loans and foreign investment.
9: One priority for the government now works towards establishing a single and unified exchange rate for Bolivian currency against the U.S. dollar, instead of the multiple rates currently existing. The new policy would be aimed at bringing stability and predictability for both businesses and families. Monica Machicao, CGTN, La Paz, Bolivia.
1: Still ahead, strikes in the Middle East. What triggered the bombings and why it's putting the interim agreement between Iran and the U.S. under strain? Stay with us.
10: Images may appear to be identical, but looks can be deceiving. The difference is not always obvious. It has to be discovered. There are always different sides to a story. We put the focus on the details. To see more, to understand better. 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
1: Welcome back. We've got breaking news now from the Middle East conflict. The U.S. military confirming retaliatory strikes against Iran following an attack on commercial shipping in the Strait of Hormuz, and now reports that Tehran is returning fire. Jim Spellman is in the newsroom. Jim, what can you tell us?
17: The U.S. has struck targets in southern Iran around the Strait of Hormuz a day after accusing Iran of striking a Singapore-flagged container ship. The Pentagon says it used six U.S. aircraft to carry out strikes on four Iranian targets, including, quote, missile and drone storage locations and coastal radar sites. Iranian media reports explosions near Sirik on the coastline of the Strait of Hormuz and that a communications tower there was hit by two projectiles. On Friday, U.S. President Donald Trump took to social media to call Thursday's attack on a cargo ship, quote, a foolish violation of our ceasefire agreement, and later hinted a U.S. response could be coming.
18: I don't like the fact that they took a shot yesterday, actually four, we knocked down three, at a ship. Not an allied ship, but a ship, a very expensive ship, and it was fine, but it took a little beating. They shouldn't be doing that, so you'll find out.
19: Will the U.S. respond? What is your message to
18: Will
19: Iran?
18: Will respond? You're going to find out.
17: After the U.S. attacks, Iran's Navy said it responded by targeting, quote, U.S. Army deployment sites in the region. The head of Iran's Parliamentary National Security Committee reacted to the U.S. strikes on social media, posting, quote, the U.S. attacked Iran in the middle of negotiations once again, and this reckless violation of the ceasefire will, as always, lead to retreat and regret on their part, and warned if the aggression is repeated, our response will be more extensive. It's not clear how these back and forth attacks might impact ongoing negotiations.
1: And there seems to be some progress in talks between Israel and Lebanon. What can you tell us on that, Jim?
17: During meetings in Washington, Lebanon and Israel agreed to a framework deal that may see Israeli troops withdraw from southern Lebanon. But all sides note it is at best the beginning of a beginning. Initially, the IDF will merely draw down troops from two areas, and a Hezbollah member of parliament quickly rejected the framework, saying, quote, we will remain more committed than ever to our resistance and our weapons.
1: Jim Spellman, thanks for that update. A guilty plea for President Trump's former national security advisor, John Bolton, admitted to mishandling classified information. He shared the material with two relatives while writing a book. It included notes from intelligence briefings. Bolton served in the first Trump administration and later became one of Trump's fiercest critics. Under a deal with prosecutors, Bolton must pay a $2.25 million fine. He also faces up to 5 years in prison. a mistrial in the federal arson case in California. The judge dismissed the three felony counts after jurors said they were hopelessly deadlocked. Jonathan Rinderknecht was charged with starting a brush fire near Los Angeles last

0: January. Although it was quickly suppressed, it kept smoldering until it erupted into a wildfire 6 days later. The Palisades fire killed 12 people, destroyed more than 7,000 buildings, and caused over $150 billion in property damage. A retrial date has been tentatively set for mid-October.And still ahead, a look at who's moving on and who's going home at the World Cup. And as Europe sizzles under a boiling sun, we look at how aging infrastructure is making it harder for Londoners to escape the heat. Stay with us.
1: 360-degree profiles of industry movers and shakers, tech mavericks, and policymakers. 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Biz Talk.Only on CGTN. 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

0: Welcome back. Western Europe is in the grip of its most widespread and severe heat wave on record. And in cities like London,
1: all cancelled. And yesterday morning, they were all cancelled. So it would seem that when the weather is hot, our infrastructure comes to a bit of a standstill.
2: Some tubes are air-conditioned and some really aren't, and it's really hellish to be on a tube that isn't. It feels like, oh my, get me out of here.
3: So I've been here for 20 years, and I think the lesson is we can't deal here with extreme weather, cold or hot.
4: Annie Pang is a town planner who has worked on major infrastructure projects across the world. She says planning permission can slow down progress in modifying buildings to adapt to the changing temperatures.
5: London has old buildings, and the whole town, the whole city is old, and so it was built for a colder climate. It was built for retention of heat rather than dissipation of heat. We don't design for air conditioning, and we're trying to preserve the older fabric and the appearance of the traditional city of London, and so we're just not catering for the modifications that are necessary.
4: This extends to London's extensive underground network, designed to keep heat in, not cool it down.
5: When you have to cool down the heat, you need electricity, you need power, and therefore you are drawing more electricity from the system, and that creates another problem, a whole linked problem, really, infrastructural. You need to also improve the infrastructure.
4: Mayor Sadiq Khan released the first ever city heat plan to identify areas of London most in need.
6: There are a million homes that are at risk of extreme heat. There are more than 1,600 schools that are in areas which means they're in danger of extreme heat. More than 50 hospitals, more than 350 care homes as well. They're our priority.
7: From here on Bishopsgate, you can see centuries of London's history in one view. But much of the infrastructure that people rely on was designed for a cooler climate. So as temperatures rise, the challenge is

0: Will London be prepared for a hotter future? Jen Kopstake, CGTN, London.
1: And finally, a look at today's World Cup matches. Heavyweight showdown between France and Norway ends with France dominating the match 4-1. At the same time, Senegal defeated Iraq 5-1, securing a stronger position in the group. Still to come, Uruguay takes on Spain. New Zealand battles Belgium. Cape Verde goes head-to-head with Saudi Arabia. And Egypt faces Iran as the race for a spot in the knockout stage intensifies. And that is the world today. Thank you for watching. I'm Diego Laje.

0: China dispatches rescue teams and aid to earthquake-stricken Venezuela. As the death toll there continues to rise, I'm Sean Caleb here in Washington, D.C. Also coming up on this full hour of global business, the world's top coffee industry players are gathering in Brussels, and Chinese brands are causing a buzz there. Plus, the World Cup knockout spots are on the line. We know who's through so far. We're going to begin in Venezuela. Thousands of people are feared trapped under the rubble following two powerful earthquakes in the country. Rescue teams are racing against the clock. Hundreds of people are known dead, and the death toll is expected to climb. More than 50,000 people are listed as missing. Four nationals are among the dead, including at least two Chinese citizens. Chinese President Xi Jinping has sent his condolences to Venezuela. China is among the nations providing emergency humanitarian relief. It is deploying search and rescue teams along with medical personnel. Really, teams from more than a dozen countries are already on the ground in Venezuela. The losses are staggering. The needs enormous. Stephen Gibbs reports from hard-hit Caracas.
1: The two earthquakes were the most serious to hit Venezuela in over 100 years. The shocks, 7.2 and 7.5 on the Richter scale, brought down hundreds of buildings in a matter of seconds. The Venezuelan government has instigated a disaster response to try to save those trapped under the